0: Term of art now being used by governments and academia, tribal colleges, communities. Of course, our native voices, our native languages, we never use that term. We talked about our ways of life. We talked about the good life. We talked about our original instructions. We talked about our cosmovisions. We talked about our ways of relating to our home landscapes, waterscapes, skyscapes, from our own cultural frameworks. So for TEK, for me as an Anishinaabe woman, it's about the Great Lakes. It's about wild rice. It's about the buffalo. It's about our clans, the moose, the lynx. Here, we're going to be hearing and honoring the first peoples of this land we are on in California, Coast Miwok, Pomo, Wapo, Yuki, Wailaki, Ohlone, and Sage is a Namtipom Wintu woman will be speaking about her vast knowledge of Northern California and really all over California. She's been studying and learning about native plants probably while she was in the womb, and she's learned from some of the great last top doctors like Grandma Florence Jones, keeper of Mount Shasta, her wonderful family lineage of working on the land. So she is a medical herbalist, an ethnobotanist, an agroecologist, and we're so happy to launch into an understanding of the deep-rooted ones of native plants, also the sacred trees, and all the medicines that are given in this beautiful landscape we call California.
1: Yes, what an amazing event it was to be able to record, Sage, as you were talking about, live at our public event at the Indian Valley Organic Farm and Garden in Marin County, northern Marin County, Nevada, California, where we were able to gather with community, youth, elders, to walk the field and enter into our California ethnobotanical area, where Sage has been leading this amazing effort to help us revitalize the indigenous plants and medicines and foods of this beautiful hillside and bring back into coherency and vision really our relationship to these plants as part of this vibrant ecosystem and what it means to reconnect back into these nourishing relationships.

0: Zanurzat, Aata, Op Luli Loimis, Uchiach Ibina, De Ada Bohampoya, E and Naptipam Wintu. And that's where I come from. These are medicines that are food. Foods and medicines are one and the same when we make it that way. And our agreement with that, in how we lay that grass down and how it comes back up, and how we partake in that food by plunging our sticks into the earth, matters. And that is modern. These ancient ways are modern. They're still absolutely necessary to how our blood moves through our bodies. You know, we've become sluggish as the world has become faster. We've become sluggish and static in our thinking. So going back to some of those ways revitalizes that blood and movement within ourselves. So when we partake in, we're going to be going out here and seeing some of these things and seeing them as in their infant stages, you know, and helping that along by putting that back into the earth. So that's all something that we can participate in. And what that does is it reconnects us to this place. From the other side over here, we have the Ohlone people, and here the Coast Miwok people, and then up to the Pomo people, Yuki people, Wapo people, all around us, all these different peoples that have walked through here in trade and living. And this place is so abundant with the spirits of those people that have passed through, that are still here, that are still vital peoples, tribes, nations that are still part of this land today, thriving. So if you look around us, you do see quite a few non-native plants that have come in. But if you look above, you can see this beautiful elder that is here with us, witnessing everything that's happening today, this Coast Live Oak. And here to the side, next is Pepperwood. These are two very important sacred trees, sacred beings that provide so much for the people in terms of shelter and food and medicine and spirit medicine for ceremony that have continued to be used today. So in reciprocity, we are helping by just being here with these trees. In all of this energy that we're, you know, sharing with each other, we're actually giving back to. So it's important to come to these places. And then if you look below us, you can see all this greening up. There's plantain and the Indian lettuce out here and the poppies and everything that we see that was of this place and still is, the baccharis back here. This is all medicine. This is all food that's used. If it's not used in a daily basis to actually nourish our physical bodies, it's here to nourish our spirit. So it's important to partake in those things. So as we're out in and out of the garden, greet some of these beings around you. Get to know them. Walk up close. You know, what do their leaves look like? What do they feel like? What do they smell like? What do they just feel like in being near them? So you get to know the place much better that you are working and giving back to. And in that sense, you are meeting new friends that are not always people. So in that way, you become part of that place and you take with you as you go the spirit of that place with you that adds to your own vitality. So this viriditas or greening up, what we call yomen weda, which is the coming up of new things, all adds to our own health and well-being. Just by participating in that. What we have now in terms of those of us who are studying environmental sciences and California Indians and Native American studies is that we are now considered to be agroecologists. So we have now found that there has been plantings of oak trees and rows. But the way we have been known to cultivate, what I use is a mountain mahogany. It is a shrub tree. I have a stick that's about 4 feet long, and then that's debarked, right? And then we temper the end, so we burn the end, which fire hardens the tip. And that's used for harvesting roots, harvesting bulbs, and so forth. And some of these that you can see here, that are coming up, that are the, like our wild potatoes, Rhodeas, calochortus, some of these bulb and corm plants that we eat. That's utilizing that stick. So that is aeration of soil. So instead of turning over large pieces of land and flipping topsoil, because soil growing in layers needs the vitality of the microbes, the enzymes, and all these little critters that you can't really see. And it takes a while for them to readjust in terms of that soil patterning when soil is flipped. When soil is aerated, we merely open up the space where we are harvesting that root, that bulb, the corms, and then we're putting the soils back together. So there's introduction of oxygenation in the soil, nutrients that's coming from the very top that's being forced down into the hole, but we're not actually flipping the whole piece of soil over. And thank you so much also for talking about fire. One thing about fire that I wanted to mention is way back when they were first building the missions, when we were indentured servants and we were helping build the missions, we continued to try to do our practices of traditional burning. And they thought we were trying to burn things down. They didn't understand that we were merely trying to continue our job and take care of our lands, which then would have brought more food for the missions. But there was a misunderstanding, ethnocentric viewpoint, and language barriers. So the misunderstanding was then that they didn't want those things to happen. So that was the very beginning, even back in the 1600s, when they didn't want us to do burning. But one of the things that really caused the major fire deficit in California and in the United States was there was a huge wildfire. Then two gentlemen were firefighters. They became the policy changers for USFS and made it 100% fire suppression for wildfires. And that was the invention also of Smokey the Bear. So Smokey the Bear and the United States Forestry Service policy of fire suppression is why we are in such a huge fire deficit today. The reincorporation of prescribed burning is extremely important for all of us and our livelihood. There are a couple different entities for those of you who are interested. One of those is the Northern California Prescribed Burn Council. There is another one, the Southern California Prescribed Burn Council. And they do what is called TREX, which is tribal fire, learning how to do tribal prescription burns. So many of our tribal fire departments work with both the Northern and Southern California Prescribed Burn Councils. They are more and more of our tribal people are studying environmental sciences. So we've got firefighters, environmental scientists, and cultural people that have learned their tech from their specific area, working with CAL FIRE, working with USFS. But it's on small scale, because they talk about policy changing, talk about money. Those things work like frozen molasses. And many of these entities work in silos. So you do your desk job, and it's difficult to even know what the desk next to you is doing. So getting the actual crews out on the grounds, having people get away from their desks, and learning that it's not something to be feared. When we do controlled burns, even in areas that are very overgrown, we talk about first fuel load reductions, right? We talk about ladder fuels. So we're pulling, we're lifting canopies and getting rid of a lot of, and we're doing a lot of burn piling first. So then when you go back and you do a controlled burn, the fire just walks across the land and cleans the land, and you can actually walk with the land. When we talk about protection of the animals and the birds, we have set out video cameras, wildlife cameras, even night vision cameras, where you can see the burns pass, the birds fly away, the birds come back, and they roll and they fluff in the ash that is left behind, because it helps with mites. in their feathers. It helps to protect them because that pH is actually missing when there's no fire. So there are so many other things off balance just by removing fire, as I talked about before, water, but also down to the nth degree, when we remove something huge, I mean, fire is one of the biggest keystone elements that exists on Earth. So reintroduction of fire creates all these other cascade events that lead more to prosperity and abundance in so many different ways. So when I'm talking about harvesting by utilizing a digging stick, you can see you're going right along down, right along the edge of it and kind of arching out, and then you can pull that right out of the ground. You don't need to make these huge holes and turn the soil upside down. And then a lot of times you'll find little tiny babies that attach around the base. So when you're removing one wildflower out of the ground, you replace all those babies back, cover it up, the rains continue, they sit there, whatever they're doing for summertime, and then in the fall and winter, the rains come, and then once again, that continues on. So when you harvest wildflowers, you actually create more by proper harvest techniques. So what are the seasons of these plants? What do we gather when to help create that abundance, right? When the Spanish came in the galleons and they started to sail up the coast and they saw that Copa de Oro, they set it in their annals for those ships. It's been read over and over. We found Eden. We have found Eden. Here is Eden. And it was the people's presence with the land and those techniques of proper tending and being one with that helped create that abundance. And we've got some soap root here. You can see here the flower stalk from last year with these, they're in the lily family. They get these little tiny white night blooming flowers that come up. So you can see what these also look like. So when you're out and about, you can see this plant. And when we put them in the ground, a lot of this is water loss for the plant. It is feeding through photosynthesis, but this is where a lot of water loss is. So we can trim this back a little bit when we put these into the ground. That'll be kind of on more of the upper edge of the riparian corridor as opposed to right in the water. I've seen them growing right in the creek bed where we can just go along and pick them out.
1: It's so special to walk the ground and walk the land with Sage La Pena and directly interact in an embodied way with the plants and the soils and the wind. And at Indian Valley Organic Farm, where we're growing our ethnobotanical area, we were able to really dive into what Robin Kimmerer earlier talked about is biocultural restoration. That is restoring the biological integrity, the health of the native landscape, along with our cultural relationship to these plants and to these lands and the cultural uses we have for elderberry and soap root and so many of the beautiful native plants that the earth offers to us at this point. And we were able to do that in community with youth and elders and families and really feature one of our other major teachers.
2: Yes, this is an amazing opportunity to introduce Ben Schleffer, one of our beautiful native farmers out here helping lead our food waste program on the ground. Ben is Blackfoot. He was born and raised here in California, and he has an amazing relationship to this land here. And it was really quite special to listen to him kind of go back and forth, the exchange of knowledge and communication that happened between Ben and Sage was also quite special. So it's a real opportunity to introduce him here to the group.
3: And it's one of the more common, if you're trying to get familiar with harvesting and repropagating native plants, it's a great one to start with because it does really well in disturbed soils. It's not threatened at all in the area. Anytime there's like a landslide or something, like we had a lot of last year in this county, you drive by, it's one of the first things reestablishing itself, and it's really, really hardy. lots of uses.
0: Yeah, it's one of these plants. It actually grows from the center out. So when you see all those fibers on the outside, that was the center of this plant. So it's growing, this basal shoot comes out up out of the center. And so all of this fiber is protecting for water and also for heat, also for cold in the wintertime. But then, yes, that bulb on the outside there is the food source. That's all carbohydrates that's feeding that plant that's growing back up into the middle there. And it is just the very bottom part that's the actual root part of that plant. The bulb is the food source for it. Just when you're eating a lot of these other food sources here, that's the starchy vegetable, potatoes, the soap root, and a lot of the other calochordis and so forth that you can eat that's out there. And we still utilize this plant. It's very high in saponins. So you can actually just put it by your outside water faucet and use it to wash your hands with. But also the fibers here that help protect the bulb are used to make brushes, you know. And when we do our talks, remember, we're talking in the present tense. We still make these brushes. We still utilize this soap. We still make medicine with the elderberry. We still use the ceanothus for the rim sticks on harvesting baskets, on seed trays and so forth. And all the medicines here with the monardella and the artemisia. And currants are so wonderful. You know, it's currants actually that make champagne, not grapes. But just saying. Wonderful foods, wonderful medicine.

0: So who's interested in doing some lopping? Like with anything, just recognizing that although because traditional practices have not been allowed to take place, certain species like coyote brush can kind of take over and overstep where they were traditionally and where their place was. We still want to recognize that that we're doing a lot of damage to these trees today, you know, one way or another, whether there's something that whether it's something that should have been done a long time ago, whether it's corrective action from action that wasn't taken or whatever. The reality is we're taking a lot of limbs off these trees today. So just something to be aware of. There's an old Oaxacan tobacco bush back there with some dried leaves hanging off it. If you feel, if that's how you pray, if that's how you, you know, if that's how you communicate with plants when you work with them, that's how I do, by offering tobacco. So just, it's, you know, just kind of awareness of what's going on and what, yeah, everything that's being affected by the things that we're doing, even though we're trying to make changes, you know, for the positive, it's still, we recognize the damage we do in the meantime.
1: Everything we do here is with intention. So converse, you know, with your mind, with your songs, with your words, with your prayers. And also, what is the growth habit of that which we are going to be disturbing? Some plants, if they're harvested too far down the stalk, that whole branch is going to die back anyway. And then what are the growth nodes on these plants? Where do the leaves come out of? So are you taking it just above that? Because if you're going just below that, that plant is going to die back all the way to the next growth nodes. So there are different ways that plants reproduce, different ways that plants are affected by how, when, and so forth that we're pruning them. So we're really going to just be taking the baccharis back away from the trails for our passage, for safe passage there, as opposed to taking them out entirely. We did not plant these plants here. They chose, this is their hillside. They were here first. And then we've had the opportunity of being able to help plant and change the space around it. But they are there actually to help this hillside be safe from erosion, from a lot of sunlight. They have their place here. And so we're just, you know, talk to them about how you're, we're sharing that space together.
0: And Anita, yeah, what is used for, or what its habitat is? Yeah. Well, yeah. So its habitat, it can do wet too, but it needs sun. So its habitat is right over there. You can just see it all around those big bushes. Mm-hmm. It's either coyote brush or it's manzanita. And manzanita is a very hard wood. So as a wood, it was important for certain types of fire because it burns really clean. So like things like eels were cooked on the ash because you could just wipe the ash off and it was a really clean white burning ash. Also, its cousin, the madrone, a much taller relative of this plant, which is also native. You can see them, not this time of year, but actually you can. They're kind of the most pale trees in the canopies out there. Mm-hmm. Those are the madrones. They have really good edible berries. The wood's really hard. That's what most the digging sticks that Sage was talking about. That her people made out of mountain mahogany. Out here is mostly made out of madrone. And yeah, the berries are also a really main food source. They were either turned fresh green. So the name manzanita, what is that? Does anyone speak Spanish? What does that mean? Little apple, right? So it's has these small green tart berries that you know taste like a green cooking apple or something like that. So it's either made into a fresh cider like that, or we wait until the berries dry completely on the plant and they turn a deep red, almost an orangish red, and then they would be ground into a meal and reconstituted with water and eaten like that. So those were kind of the main uses of the plant, but also, like I said, the wood was really good material for anything you needed hardwood for, or you needed hardwood coals. Because in order to do the things like all the things that, you know, like Sage was talking about in terms of how the birds, you know, need that alkalinity in the ashes. So certain ashes don't necessarily produce the same alkalinity, right? Hardwoods are always the ones that, you know, when you're talking about the process of nixtamalization with corn and turning it into hominy, hardwoods are the only woods that really can be used. It doesn't affect the right chemical process if you don't use hardwoods. So just like that out here, there was lots of reasons that people might need certain types of ashes that have, you know, certain properties and a higher alkalinity, and these hardwoods are one of them.
1: This tree shrub is an elderberry, and the elderberry tree, of course, gets elderberries. Elderberries have been studied a lot. We harvest elderberries in summertime. We dry a lot of them, and now a lot of people, of course, make jams, jellies, and syrup that's used all throughout the wintertime. Elderberry has been proven effective against bacteria and specifically virus in the lung tissue. And if you look at an elderberry, it's the umbel flower that's creamy, and then those get the berries and they kind of drop down, and that actually looks like the alveoli inside of your lungs. So those little sacs where there's the exchange of oxygenation in the deep recesses of your lungs is where that will help kill virus. So it lessens the duration of influenza virus, bronchitis in your lungs. Very important medicine plant, food plant, tastes wonderful. People have been making wine with elderberry for thousands of years. So this is going to be the biggest thing that we're going to be planting today. So this is elderberry. Also, we utilize elderberry wood to make our musical instruments, the clapper stick, also whistles, and also boxes that we would use. It's a tube that has plugs on each end to carry tobacco. We didn't traditionally carry tobacco just in leather pouches, but also in these wooden vessels. So a medicine person would actually have a whole bunch of these tubes, each carrying different types of dried plants in them, or also clays, ochre, and so forth. So this has a soft pith in the center here. It's considered to be the tree of music. It's a tree of medicine.

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So when I talk about tech, I wanted to talk about one of my most technological attributes that tech is, and this is Mountain Mahogany. It's a stick that was gathered up in my homeland, and I am Nam Tu Pham and Tanai Nong Sus Wintu. So three different village sites that surround the headwaters of the Trinity River. And that, of course, would flow back to Klamath and did not flow into the Sacramento River at that point in time, at the beginning, when there were no dams on these rivers. And, of course, all of us know we're doing to our river systems what we're doing inside our bodies when we're not partaking in our traditional foods. We're damming up our bodies. We're sending our circulation in wrong directions and backing up. So we need to continue to make those connections. So mountain mahogany is used as a digging stick. It's used for tool handles and a lot of other things. And it's a plant that is one that is in the belt where we need to burn. And so some of our plants don't exist in abundance as much as they have in the past because of our burning practices being, you know, suppressed. And because of that suppression, we have buildup of all these fuels, and then we have catastrophic fires. And I think what is happening now are this buildup of fuel where we are uniting because this fuel is built up within us. Then we know that there's an off-balance situation happening in these wild lands, and the wild lands are inside of us. So that's why we feel so good when we can come and talk with like-minded people and get these things out. And we're talking with a little bit of anger, and we're talking with a little bit of pride because we want things to work themselves out. But we're having the process of building family. So with the digging stick, just the stick that it is and what it represents, is how you tend to your homelands to make them abundant. And as about earlier today, the ability to gather, to collect, to harvest our plants and our animals that are necessary to our cultural survival creates abundance in our homelands within those different species, diverse species, and also within ourselves. We have so much wealth in our lands, and the lands have been suffering because they're suppressed. And so what happens is, in our way, it's like when you see a house and it's surrounded by all this chaos, and you have like all your dead cars outside and some things that you see like on the reservation, is there's a suppression there with this built up fuel. And that wealth, abundant wealth, although that it's a wealth of metal, it's not being utilized. So when Creator looks down upon us and sees our misuse of our abundance, some of that abundance is held back. That abundance is held back because there's a looking down upon and seeing, oh, you have so much that you're hoarding of all of our beautiful wealth, these gifts that are given to you. So I think I'm going to hold that back. And that's true when we look at it philosophically, but these are how some of our rules were set down. When we have all these gifts and the acorns are just lying upon the ground and no one's utilizing them, there will be less of them. When you go and you put your arms around a tree and you talk to that tree, when you burn around the base of that tree, because you're taking care of it the proper way, you actually have more abundance. And if you look at that scientifically, which Western science tries to kind of bridge and crosswalk and interface with tech, is that when you're burning, of course, you are putting back into the soil those carbon. You are heating the soil to a certain degree, just below the surface even. You are taking down all of this insect population that has grown. And a lot of the oaks, of course, have this pendulous growth around. And if that is not being taken care of, that will also ignite.
So as we walk around underneath trees, we take care of that. We're picking all along. We're picking up. And that's cleaning up that next year we know every acorn on the ground is an acorn that I know is something fresh. It's from this year. So those little rules of why we do those things make complete sense when it comes to harvesting. And as I said, what I started to talk about is the use of the digging stick. You know, we don't practice tillage the same way that a plow does. Tillage is how far I can put this stick into the ground. And how far I can put this stick into the ground relates directly to if I've done it in the past. Because every time that I do that, I'm creating the cut through the topsoil, through the humus, and humus. That was funny. So that there's air being recirculated through there, so that there's more roots that are able to grow, because, of course, they also need oxygen. And the use of the digging stick also represents, when am I supposed to be digging those roots? If you are from California, certainly up in Trinity County, you are not putting this stick into the ground in the middle of summertime. It's rock hard. But if you are putting this stick into the ground during root season, in the fall, root season means it has just rained. You've already collected your acorns. You're now going to dig some of the roots, black root or balsam root, mule ears, what we call chewitzy, so angelica, lomatium, moonsuck, kalumsuck. So these root vegetables that are also our medicine that we're going to utilize all winter long are supposed to be gathered when that ground is right for them to be gathered. And you can do that with, quote unquote, what some people call primitive, but less technological means, because it's not necessary. You're merely putting as far into the ground as possible will go with that stick. Same thing with soap root. You wait for the harvest to come after the rain, the soap root pulls from the ground. You can pop from underneath it with a stick. And then in the springtime, which is still in root season again, because what happens after root season is it goes down to the tips of your feet, the bottom, and we can akin Mother Earth directly with ourselves, right? So what happens in the wintertime? We go inside. Our energy drops down. Mother Earth, her energy pulls inside. That's root season. And then in the springtime, we're going to gather our greens, which are our ankles, up our leg. And by the time summertime comes and we're gathering wildflowers and the tops and the seeds, we're at our knees, you know, and we've come to full bloom and we're gathering from the trees in the fall. And then that's where we are. We're out here, you know, reaching for the sky. And that's when we gather those things. So every plant has a season when you gather it based on where it is, according to you as being the embodiment of Mother Earth. So in the springtime, these wildflowers that are down here below our knees, which are all of your spring wildflowers, including poppy, red maids, calochortus. So some of these, I don't even know what the common name is anymore, because common names, of course, don't really make sense. If you go talk to somebody else, they're calling something mountain balm, but these people call it yerba santa. But if we, you know, I did need to, you know, as she was saying, you learning this second or sometimes a third language so that you can interface with a wide variety of people and also help in the understanding of how it is we're utilizing these plant systems and how it is that they're affecting us by how we also affect them. So all of these wildflowers are edible, you know, but then you go back to the rules. When can I gather these? Okay, so I'm not going to gather brodea. I'm not going to gather camas flowers unless they're in bloom. And why is that? Because in the same patch of the camas is also going to be the one or two death camas flowers. And of course, they're stark white. We don't eat white foods.
And then as I was a teenager, I started to think about it. You know, the pure white sugar and pure white rice and pure white salt and pure white flour. And these are all foods. Why are we eating those foods? They're not just foods that we harvest, but they have to be processed to this nth degree where what is left of them. Even salt in its pure form without being purely processed has all these like other different minerals in it. It's speckled, it's pink, it's black. And so for it to be through that high process, it becomes something that it's not. And salt is very powerful. Salt is a, you know, for trade. We didn't have refrigeration. So people who had access to salt are very wealthy because without salt, you have sickness. If you don't smoke your meats, they have to be rolled in salt in order to make it through the winter. So all of these little things that, you know, when we have refrigeration, we have cars and we can go daily to the supermarket and get these different things. They don't come into our mind focus of what it is living daily off the land. And it's wonderful when we have organic gardens. It's wonderful when we, you know, practice what it is that we can practice for ourselves. We know what that level is. But there are all these unspoken terms and conditions that we've had that were set up for thousands and thousands of years so that we could live in this huge abundance with having the sisters together, with having us be part of and see ourselves not just, you know, we come from Mother Earth. We are Mother Earth. Every single piece, speck, atom, chemical makeup of who we are, you know. From the wind, our breath, and the blood, the earth, river that flows through us.

juega, ya. Huele, huele.

0: 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I'm Jamie Sudler.
1: I'm Franny Halperin, and it's This Week in Water.
0: Earth's oceans, lakes, rivers, and streams contain dissolved oxygen, which comes from the atmosphere and plants. All aquatic animals need dissolved oxygen to breathe.
1: Now, scientists warn these waters are rapidly losing oxygen, which could push the planet to be a, quote, unsafe space.
0: Researchers led by Scripps Institution of Oceanography say the loss of oxygen is driven primarily by human-caused warming, nutrient pollution, and changes in the ventilation of interior waters.
1: The warmer water is, the less dissolved oxygen it can hold. And the less it circulates, the less oxygen-rich surface waters mix with deeper regions.
0: The loss could be irreversible and will make our planet unstable and less resilient, the scientists say.
1: It threatens life from the top to the bottom of the food chain, from microscopic organisms to sharks, and even marine mammals that breathe oxygen from surface air, like whales, that are affected because the loss of oxygen impacts their prey and ecosystems.
0: The new study is an effort to show how aquatic oxygen loss should be considered a major threat to life on Earth, along with ocean acidification, biodiversity loss, chemical pollution, and climate change.
1: The federal government has decided to cut the amount of water that California, Nevada, and Arizona will be allowed to draw from the Colorado River to address, at least in the short term, the crisis in the Southwest.
0: Climate change and drought are reducing flows in the Colorado River Basin, resulting in a huge gap between the water supply and the demand by farms, cities, and industry.
1: The largest cut will be to Arizona, which will lose 31%, according to sources who spoke to the Los Angeles Times. Nevada would see its share drop by 28%, and California by 12% through 2028.
0: The plan is consistent with what the three states offered earlier this year to reduce their combined withdrawals from the river by more than 3 million acre feet.
1: Those lower basin states could have lost more. Earlier this year, the Bureau of Reclamation released a draft impact statement that could have cut Arizona's supply by 77% and perhaps even higher by 98%.
0: According to the Times, the federal government will not impose cuts to the allocations of the four upper basin states of Wyoming, Utah, New Mexico, and Colorado for now.
1: Donald Trump has made no secret of the fact that he doesn't like offshore wind. He's done everything in his power, so to speak, to stop the developments, which he calls ugly, by having his administration deem them to be national security risks.
0: But you'd be wrong to assume Trump doesn't like offshore development, period. His Interior Department has moved to open federal waters to other industrial activities, including offshore spaceports, and deep-sea mining.
1: Now, his administration has announced it wants to put nuclear power projects in the ocean. Last week, the Marine Minerals Administration and the nuclear

0: humans have added to the din with sounds of military sonar, shipping, and drilling, and that's making it harder for ocean creatures to communicate.
1: One such group are sperm whales. They converse through energetic and rhythmic clicks called codas to maintain social bonds and coordinate activity.
0: But new research from Project SETI, a nonprofit studying sperm whale communication, suggests shipping noise is changing the messages sperm whales are sending and may even be altering what they receive.
1: Think of it as how you would talk to a friend at a super noisy party. Not only would you have to talk louder, but you might also limit your exchange to the essentials instead of having an in-depth conversation.
0: David Gruber, founder and CEO of Project SETI, who co-authored the new study, thinks this may be what's happening among sperm whales.
1: His team analyzed more than 1,000 vocalizations recorded from 15 whales over 4 years in the Eastern Caribbean and found that when ship noise was present, the whales both shortened and switched the codas they use.
0: Furthermore, National Geographic reports that SETI scientists have identified two vowel-like codas in sperm whale communication. Longer A codas that resemble our A's and shorter I codas analogous to how we say I. The team found that when there was shipping noise, the whales switched to A codas.
1: The question is whether the whales are talking about the ships or adapting to their presence so they can be heard. We don't yet know, but the finding shows that noise pollution is causing animals to change their tune, which could send a loud and clear message to humans to put a sock in it.
0: Like what you hear on This Week in Water? We are a nonprofit organization and you can support our work at h2oradio.org. And thank you.
2: Welcome to 2026 Talks, where we're following our democracy in historic times.
3: American highways and roadways have been terrorized by unqualified illegal aliens dangerously driving big rigs. You have to have a knowledge, you have to have a talent for it, and these people don't have that.
2: President Donald Trump announced the new Freedom Haulers Initiative, a program to help veterans become truck drivers. It comes in response to an administration rule which terminated more than 200,000 commercial driver's licenses for immigrants with temporary status, like refugees and asylum seekers and DACA recipients. Trump cites a series of high-profile crashes involving foreign-born drivers, though these make up less than 1% of total yearly accidents. The Department of Transportation will give eligible veterans expedited CDLs, and vets without experience will be eligible to receive training. While some companies and states are joining the program, it's uncertain if it can fill all the lost jobs. DACA recipients made up a fifth of the drivers impacted, more than 40,000 nationally. The administration is using unsubstantiated claims of voter fraud and non-citizen voting to demand passage of the Save America Act, a national voter ID law currently stalled in the Senate. President Donald Trump says he might try to push Senate Majority Leader John Thune out of that job for failing to get it passed. Don Palmer with the Conservative Heritage Foundation think tank agrees with Trump that the bill would preserve election integrity.
4: These are very good recommendations and reforms to strengthen the registration process and the accuracy of our voter rolls. It also allows for audits and increasing the integrity of voter registration databases, for example.
2: The SAVE Act only allows people to register or vote by presenting a passport or birth certificate. While some states require proof of citizenship to get a ballot, Arizona Secretary of State Adrian Fontes says the problem of documentation could unfairly disenfranchise many, notably Native Americans.
5: Do those tribal IDs count? They do in Arizona, but we've seen federal legislation introduced that would bar any of those first Americans from having their right to vote, if that's the proof that they have that they are U.S. citizens.
2: Trump might pull acting AG Todd Blanche's nomination for attorney general because of Republican holdouts. Retiring Texas Republican Senator John Cornyn says he'd support Blanche if changes are made to the immunity deal Trump got by settling a lawsuit against the IRS. Many Americans feel trapped by the current party system. A Gallup poll finds a record 45% of adults identify as political independents. That even though the Cook Political Report finds nearly 370 midterm House races are uncompetitive, often gerrymandered to benefit party incumbents. Dustin Wall with Fix Our House argues for proportional representation, the system often used in other countries. There, the number of seats won by each party reflects their respective vote totals. Wall points to New England, home to a sizable number of Republican voters, but but with no GOP members in Congress.
6: Even though about 30 to 40% of New England is Republican, in a proportional system, Republicans would have real representation in New England. And it might be a different type of Republican. It'd be more like the kind of Mitt Romneys and Charlie Bakers that come from that area, a little more moderate.
2: I'm Edwin J. Vieira for Pacifica Network and Public News Service. 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

So, everyone, welcome to Resistance Radio. I am John Kane. I am your host, and this is our program here. I want to, again, express my gratitude for being on the air on WPFW and some of the other Pacifica affiliates. We air this program both in New York City on WBAI and in Washington, D.C. on WPFW. WBAI is in fund drive mode right now, so I did a separate show. Usually, many times we air the same show on both networks, but I did a show for WBAI because they are in fund drive mode, and we're kind of always in fund drive mode at this point. I think WPFW is about to enter their fund drive, and WBAI is about midway through theirs. 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However you're catching the show, I appreciate if you would support the radio stations that air this program and make this program possible. So, again, support WBAI, support WPFW. And if you're listening on a Pacifica affiliate, please support that program as well. All right, so let me get right to it. Again, I'm not necessarily doing a fundraising show today, although I did one for WBAI. I do want to talk about something that is kind of related to money. And part of it is understanding this notion of ideology. Because, you know, oftentimes we think about political ideologies, right, left, liberal, conservative, you know, whether people are basing their politics on their religious beliefs and that kind of stuff. But at the end of the day, I find most of it so hypocritical that I will maintain today that there is no ideology that drives the public or the social systems or the governing systems. And I'll explain why. First off, I think faith and most organized religions have enough hypocrisy within them, or enough, if not hypocrisy, contradictions. I mean, obviously, if you're a Christian, you know that, you know, the Old Testament is all about a wrathful God who's willing to kill many people to, you know, almost a vengeful, wrathful God, versus the New Testament with Jesus Christ being a loving Son of God and all. So there's stuff that doesn't jive between the two. And there are, I mean, we oftentimes hear people, you know, quote different, you know, Old Testament passage, Leviticus, to justify how they can hate on, you know, homosexuality or any number of other, you know, sexual content, I guess. I mean, there's so many things in the Bible that are inconsistent with the way people live today, even those who claim to be Christians, that you got to ask yourself, are you ideologically Christian? Or are you just cherry picking the things that you think serve you personally? Or are being exploited by the political system? And I don't mean to just pick on Christianity, although from a native standpoint, we have been the victims of those people who have done things in the name of their Christian gods for 500 years. You know, so yeah, I do have a bit of an axe to grind there. But you know, we see it in the battles between Israel and Palestine, or the existence of Israel. We see it, you know, playing out in all of these conflicts, you know, throughout the globe, where you know you have essentially what people will identify as fundamentalists within a religious belief system. And it's funny because fundamentalism, that sounds, you know, harsh. Christians, they just call it evangelical, like it's somehow nicer or something like that. But if you are an extremist in your religious view, and you can cherry pick the most hateful parts of your religious ideology, I guess, to act upon, then that's problematic. I think everybody who has a religious leaning needs to hold their quote unquote faith accountable. And they have to be able to look back and say, yeah, that was wrong. The doctrine of Christian discovery was wrong. It's not written into the Bible, but you can draw it from certain Bible verses.
And certainly it was advocated by the Vatican, by the popes of the time in the late 15th and early 16th centuries. So we know things like slavery and, you know, the taking of lands, the genocide committed against Native peoples, these were all done within this notion of spreading Christendom. So we know that faith has played a role in this. I mean, and we hear it all time and time again. Well, God promised this land to me. That's what we hear, you know, out of the Jews claiming Israel. And yet, that's what you also hear from the Palestinians. We as Native people, we heard this from the British, from the French, from the Dutch, the Germans, the Spanish, and of course Americans. That it was that this promised land was promised to them by God. Well, we don't see that. We don't see it that way. So the problems are that faith itself, the religious orders themselves, are contradictory and hypocritical, oftentimes hypocritical. But the people who allege themselves to be driven by this kind of religious ideology, they know that they're not telling the truth. I mean, I know I spent a great deal of time talking about it. I'm gonna read it once again. Second, paragraph of the Declaration of Independence. We hold these truths to be self-evident that all men are created equal. So there's Thomas Jefferson and the signers who signed on to this thing, acknowledging that even through their faith in or their belief in creationism, that all men were created equal. But even as they wrote the words, they weren't treating all people, all men equal. I mean, they had slaves. They were committing genocide. They were murdering people. They were going to murder their own people. They were going to have a violent war against their own relatives in claiming their independence. That all men are created equal. That they are endowed by their creator. And again, citing at least a substitute word for God, endowed by their creator with certain unalienable rights, that among these are liberty, our life, liberty, and the pursuit of happiness. But that's not what the guys who wrote this were and signed this were doing. They were enslaving people. They were part of the reason they were even declaring independence was because they wanted to steal more native lands that the king was holding them back from, the king of England was holding them from. And then they go on to say, to secure these rights, and again, the right to life, liberty, and the pursuit of happiness, governments are instituted among men, deriving their just powers from the consent of the governed. Says who? Well, who consented to this? There was no referendum when they made this declaration. And in fact, the only people who could vote for much of the American history were wealthy land-owning or land-claiming white men. So it wasn't based on the consent of the governed. They were even counting their enslaved human beings that they considered their property. They would count their bodies as 3/5 of a person for congressional representation, but still not count them as human beings, with the right to pursue happiness, life, liberty, and the pursuit of happiness. So you can even with this notion of an ideological reason for declaring its independence, the founding fathers, the framers of the United States, including the framers of the Constitution, knew they were being hypocrites. They knew that all men were created equal, even as they weren't treating all people equal. So, I mean, you know that there's an acknowledgement. And it's a cop-out to suggest, yeah, but they didn't really think Native people and Black people were human beings. Yes, they did. Yes, they did. I mean, I think to all of a sudden do a shift on these relatively, and by all accounts, intelligent human beings who were making this, making up this document, many people who revere as one of the greatest documents of all time, that they were too ignorant to know that Native people and Black people were human beings, that we were subhuman. Just because you wanted to treat us in a subhuman fashion? So when I hear anybody talk about their ideology, and we can talk about political ideology. I mean, those who want to promote democracy or claim to be promoting democracy, but then do anything but. They gerrymander, voting districts. They try to play games, with words like socialism and communism and authoritarianism. Yet what we see right now
is a world that is being increasingly shifting towards authoritarianism, even as they all claim to be promoting democracy. So where's the ideology? So the point that I wanted to make with this week's program is that there is no ideology. It's all made up. It's only fashioned from like there are PR people who are managing this stuff. They claim ideology. I mean, Donald Trump claims to be a Christian, but almost everybody. I mean, I just saw this video on YouTube where this preacher standing up and saying there are no Christians. The United States is not a Christian nation. There never has been a Christian nation. No nation, no Christian nation would ever support slavery and the atrocities committed against Native people. And I'm thinking, then you got to define what Christian means, because most of this stuff was done in the name of Christianity. It was done in the name of your God, the God that you promote as the only God. So when I think about the clergy sex abuse scandals that rocked many urban locations in the United States, Boston and Buffalo and New York and other places, and then I know that part of the origins of this clergy sex abuse comes from a U.S. policy that took Native kids and stripped them from our families and sent them to boarding schools to be abused by people wearing black gowns, abused by nuns and by priests. So, I mean, when I think about those who claim to have their moral guidance come from their faith or from their political ideology, and then you realize that when you parse it and you separate and you look at it, it isn't. You're just saying it. It's not true. There is no moral ideology guiding the government of the United States and many of the people from a societal standpoint. Now, I'm not saying that everybody in the United States is immoral. I'm not saying that. But the idea that there is a clear American ideology, that's not true. The closest thing to an American or a U.S. ideology is capitalism, is greed, money making. That is the closest thing that anybody could associate with a guiding principle for the United States. Look, Barack Obama, Barack Obama stood up and suggested that the Homestead Act was one of the greatest pieces of legislation the United States ever put forward, without ever acknowledging that this was about stealing native lands. So why did he think it was such a great thing? Because here's what happens in the United States. Every time there was a lull in their economic activity, because their economic growth was not being sustained, they would take something. They would engage in a violent conflict. And the Homestead Act was about expanding the land base to make the United States more valuable. They did it to Native people. They did it to the Kingdom of Hawaii. They did it to the countries that they quote unquote liberated from Spain during the Spanish-American War. And then they went on with their military industrial complex to put military bases everywhere. And all with one agenda: to advance the national interests of the United States. It was never about democracy. It wasn't about freedom. There has never been a conflict where the United States was there to advance the freedom of Americans. Let me say it again. The United States has never entered into a military conflict where freedom was at stake. Now, granted, I mean, people can suggest that the United States entered into World War I because of the conflicts that was happening in Europe. They entered into World War II after the bombing of Pearl Harbor. But that wasn't just an innocent thing either. The United States was expanding its presence. It had already initiated an effort to have military dominance in the South Pacific. So it is not unheard of to think that Japan would have had issue with the United States putting such military presence in the South Pacific. I'm not saying that Japan didn't initiate the conflict, but it wasn't without provocation, and it wasn't an attack on lands that honestly the United States could claim legitimately. And when the bombing of Pearl Harbor took place, it was an illegal occupation of the Hawaiian Kingdom by the United States that was really just a couple of decades old. They had taken over land
And they did it illegally. They didn't even follow their own laws to do so. So the notion that the United States was attacked by Japan, no, a military base on an illegally occupied territory is what Japan attacked. I'm not saying it was justified. I'm not pleading Japan's case. But anybody who says and I get into it with Native people who say, well, I enlisted in the armed forces to protect my land. No, you didn't. No, you didn't. No Native person ever enlisted in the U.S. military to protect their lands. Because to protect their lands, they would have to be protecting their lands from the United States. The only military on the planet, the only military complex on the planet that ever attacked our people was the United States. Yes, and their predecessors. But if we were going to be committed to protecting our lands, who would we be protecting it from? Russia? China? Japan? Hell no. The only people we need to protect our lands from is from the United States themselves and their corporate greed. So today, as I sit here, I'm going to make the case that capitalism and greed is the American ideology. I'm not saying that all Americans are greedy. I'm not saying all Americans are capitalists, but although most of you are. And I'm not saying that no Americans, no U.S. citizens have any, you know, morality. I'm not saying that. I'm saying as a country, you can't claim that you've got this pure democracy because you don't. Your election system was a scam from the start. Again, you counted black people as 3/5 of a person just to use them so the South could have more representation. The whole Electoral College thing was a slave era development and that still exists today. You don't have a democracy. You don't even really have a representative democracy. You've got a mess. You've got a mess that both sides will claim has somehow lost its way. I mean, Trump insists that the election was stolen from him. Now you got plenty of Democrats suggesting that Trump stole the election from Kamala Harris. What kind of system is that? And here's the other thing that you have to understand. If you claim that there's a separation of church and state, and yet you still are including the doctrine of Christian discovery as one of your leading legal principles, then you haven't separated it. If you believe you have a system of checks and balances, and yet none of them seem to be working against Donald Trump, then you probably didn't have them in the first place. So much of what is touted as ideology is really just a PR move. It's an attempt to suggest that you are simply bound by your moral guidelines when it's not true. When I hear some Christian evangelical saying that they have to vote against somebody because they have supported women's rights when it comes to abortion, that one thing or the trans issue is like the biggest issue affecting their lives, you know that that's not true. You know that you're lying because you're not impacted by whether a woman has an abortion or not. You are not impacted by that. I mean, you may be impacted by it if it's your daughter. You're not impacted by whether a transsexual uses a men's or women's bathroom. But you're hyping this, your sense of ideology, your moral ideology associated with your religious beliefs, as an excuse. And it's a feeble excuse. It's a false narrative. And that goes across the board. Yeah, I cited some easy examples. But, I mean, just look at the circumstances that exist right now in the conflict that seems to be perpetual between the Jewish state of Israel and Palestine. I mean, I don't know what the percentage of the Jewish population that is, you know, primarily not living in Israel, by the way. Most Jews do not live in Israel. I don't know what the percentage of the Jewish population, those who maintain that they practice the Jewish faith in whatever regard they do it. How many of them support the violence and the genocide that Israel is committing against Palestine? I suspect it's not an overwhelming majority. Now,
I think most people believe that Israel has a right to exist. But it doesn't exist as it was intended. It doesn't exist as it was formed. It has become something else altogether. And I don't think the ideology of Benjamin Netanyahu is consistent with what people would perceive as Jewish ideology. Just like I don't think when the framers of the Constitution and the Declaration of Independence suggest that all men are created equal, but we're not going to treat all men equally. I mean, you can see the contradiction. You can see the contradiction historically. It's not just about what's happening with Benjamin Netanyahu or Donald Trump. It's been happening historically. There's always been a double standard associated with anybody who claims that they're, especially if it's Christian or Jewish ideology. Because it's real easy. I remember listening to a defense secretary, I can't remember which one it was, condemning the nations of Islam, you know, that they viewed as being theocracies. They are countries led by their religious beliefs. Well, what the hell do you think Israel is? And yes, I get it. The United States claims that there's a separation of church and state, although they still use the doctrine of Christian discovery. And it still says, in God we trust on their money. They still teach a five-year-old to pledge allegiance to the flag of the United States of America, one nation under God. They still do all that stuff and then claim there's a separation of church and state. I think there's a separation of morality that anybody could argue is either not Christian or Christian-like, but I got to tell you, if you try to balance the Old Testament and the New Testament, you're going to have a hard time, folks. You're going to have a hard time finding, avoiding the contradictions that are associated with the idea of, you know, the flood that Noah builds the ark for, the idea that God would kill everybody. I mean, the whole idea that you had a wrathful and a vengeful God in the Old Testament and then a loving Jesus in the New Testament, and not understand that you can't fall in with one and not the other. And laced throughout, especially the Old Testament, is misogyny, xenophobia, racism, bigotry. It's all there. And to a lesser extent in the New Testament, it's all there. Of course, you can't eat scallops and, you know, shrimp and other things, too, that people have no problem eating anyway. But, I mean, there's all that. But, I mean, when I hear people quoting Leviticus, you know, as, you know, that somehow gay people should be put to death because the Bible says so. Well, I'm sorry, it's wrong. And this is what I'll tell anybody of any faith. You need to hold your religious doctrine to account. You have to hold them to account, and you've got to be able to rid yourself. And look, we see it every time a new pope tries to back away from something that they clearly know is wrong, like the doctrine of Christian discovery. They know that it was wrong. And in fact, not this pope, but the pope before him suggested that it was a misinterpretation, that the Vatican never promoted the doctrine of Christian discovery, which is a lie. I mean, you're lying as a pope. You're lying. There's no question that the Vatican, the popes at the time, were advocating this notion that a Christian nation, the peoples of a Christian nation, could go into a non-Christian territory, claim the land, the people, the resources, take everything, and subject the people to slavery. That's what the papal bulls of the late 14th century were suggesting. And it wasn't just a suggestion. It was essentially marching orders. That's how you would spread Christendom. That's how you would spread Christianity. And for anybody who would suggest that the founding fathers of the United States could exclude black people and native people from all men are created equal because they somehow didn't believe that we were human beings, that's just not true. The Catholic Church had already established that for centuries. That yes, even pagans were human beings, and that we had souls, and of course they advocated conversion of the pagan population, because they knew we were human beings,
Even as, look, and I get it. There were Greek philosophers, you know, that questioned the humanity of people of color before they even knew we existed, but certainly black people, they questioned whether the humanity. But that was done out of political expediency too. So, I mean, this notion that people are bound politically by ideology, no, you're not. You're not. And it's a lie. And you should admit that it's a lie, because the closest thing to an ideology associated with American system of governance and society is capitalism and greed. Like I said, Barack Obama praised that the Homestead Act, this idea of going in and taking native lands, was this great piece of legislation. And I don't mean to pick on Barack Obama. I don't have as many racist things that he took a position on as I do many of the other presidents. But this is among them. And it's a horrendous thing for him to have done. And he never came back and said, well, I need to correct the record here. It was not fair to native people. He never did. He never came back and corrected the record. In fact, I remember when Barack Obama was allegedly reconsidering the U.S. position on the U.N. Declaration on the Rights of Indigenous Peoples, he promoted and made a series of meetings take place. One at the State Department, and then one at the museum in Washington, D.C. The first one was for, you know, the recognized tribal governance, and the section was for the broad public in general. But the whole idea was that he was suggesting that the United States would clean the slate and reconsider its position on the UN Declaration of the Rights of Indigenous Peoples. And so there were these 2 days of hearings, and I was at them both. And I called out all of the U.S. representatives that were up on the stage at the Native American Museum in Washington. And I said, so why did you oppose it? Why did the United States vote? Only four nations voted against it. And they said, well, our concern was that it was going to rewrite international law. Well, there was nothing new in the U.N. Declaration of the Rights of Indigenous Peoples that hadn't already been put forward as far as the UN Declaration on the Rights of Human Rights. The only thing that was suggested was that when policies were being enacted that were going to negatively impact Native people, that free, prior, and informed consent be had. And of course, some people lost their minds over that. You're going to give veto power to Native people on any policy that's going to negatively impact them? Barack Obama even claimed that as the president, under executive order, he was insisting that any executive branch policy that would have impact on Native people would require consultation, would require hearings, and then ignored them. Then ignored his own executive order. They went ahead and did things without. And of course, he said consultation, not consent. See, that's the thing. When Barack Obama had these two hearings on the UN Declaration of the Rights of Indigenous Peoples, in the wake of that, he suggested that the United States could appreciate and supported the aspirations of the UN Declaration of the Rights of Indigenous Peoples, provided it didn't conflict with their laws. Well, what the hell do you think they passed it for? What do you think the rest of the world, minus four of no votes, passed the UN Declaration of the Rights of Indigenous Peoples for? What did you think they passed it for? They passed it because countries like the United States, Canada, New Zealand, and Australia, and others, were violating the rights of Indigenous peoples. Your laws. I mean, the United States still has three legal doctrines: the Doctrine of Christian Discovery, the Trust Doctrine, and the Plenary Powers Doctrine. You still have three laws that, according to the UN Declaration of the Rights of Indigenous Peoples, are racist, scientifically false, legally invalid, morally condemnable, and socially unjust. That's what the UN Declaration of the Rights of Indigenous Peoples says. So, of course, the United States is not going to fully embrace it, because they're not prepared to change their laws or their legal doctrines that they base their laws on. They claim
that they have ultimate authority. That's what plenary powers means, that they have ultimate authority to make any law about over for Native people, that they can do whatever they want without our consent. Forget this consent to the governed stuff, which, by the way, we never pledged allegiance to the United States, even as they were trying to declare us U.S. citizens. We are not among, by any stretch of the imagination, those governed under consent. We've never consented to it. So this whole idea that an international declaration would be put forward that says, no, you cannot continue to have any law, policy, or practice, doctrine, law, policy, or practice that is racist, scientifically false, legally invalid, morally condemnable, socially unjust. I mean, it stops short of saying that they're unlawful, but it says legally invalid, which is really close to that. And the doctrines they're talking about are any doctrines that are based on the superiority of a people's over a people based on national origin, race, natural origin, geography, religious beliefs, any of that stuff, which is, of course, the legal doctrines, the doctrine of Christian discovery. It's got Christian right in it. The trust doctrine, where they condemn us as wards of the federal government, just based purely on their perception of our race. And of course, the plenary powers doctrine. Of course, they're unlawful. Of course, they're legally invalid. But the United States won't back off of it, even as the church has repudiated the doctrine of Christian discovery. The United States won't back off of it. In fact, it's still the doctrine of Christian discovery, or at very least the legal case, Johnson v. McIntosh, that codified it into U.S. law, is still being cited today in rulings within this year. Within this year, there have been cases where Johnson v. McIntosh, the doctrine of Christian discovery, was cited over jurisdictional issues, because it's not just about taking our lands. One of the things that came out of the legalese, the opinion written by Chief Justice John Marshall, was that however extravagant the pretension of converting an occupied, inhabited country into conquest may appear, if you can sustain it and build upon it, then it becomes the law of the land. So in other words, if you can keep telling the lie, and if you can convince people that laying your Christian eyes upon a native people not only entitles you to their land, but entitles you to claim conquest over it. That's what he was saying. And it's a part of U.S. law. So, I mean, we can't get past that, folks. We can't pretend that doesn't exist if it's still being used to this day. So when I hear people suggest, issues related to political or to ideology driving the politics of the United States, no. Greed, power associated with wealth is what has always driven the United States. Every piece of legislation that was geared towards Native people was about taking something from us. There was never a law passed that gave us something. And I know somebody, well, what about the Indian Child Welfare Act? It didn't give us anything. It set up guardrails for the states who were going to take a child out of a home, out of a Native home, saying you have to prioritize putting that child in a Native home. But it didn't defer to us. Some states do defer to us, but the law didn't. The Gaming Act, the Indian Gaming Regulatory Act, IGRA, it didn't grant us gaming. It actually forced us to give power to the states over our gaming. That's what the Indian Gaming Regulatory Act did. It didn't make gaming legal. The Supreme Court, a year prior, it said, well, there's no federal statutory framework regulating Native gaming, then the states have no authority over gaming. In fact, the feds have no authority over gaming. Although what the court said in that Cabazon case was that under the plenary powers doctrine, Congress could prohibit Native gaming altogether if they wanted to. So what did they do? They created a law that forced us to have gaming compacts with the very states we had been fighting for decades or perhaps a century or so.
So, no, you never passed a law that gave us anything. And nor do I think you even have the authority to pass a law to either take or give us anything. At the end of the day, the Supreme Court, every court in the United States, is bound by one issue: the constitutionality of either the behavior, the law, or an action that was done that is now before the court. Was something done in that court, either civilly or criminally, are the proceedings being done according to the Constitution? And there's nothing constitutional about the doctrine of Christian discovery. There's nothing constitutional about the trust doctrine, characterizing all Native people just based on pre-existing white folks as wards of the federal government, or granting Congress ultimate power over every aspect of our lives, our property, our people, our kids. I mean, this was hashed out in court over the Indian Child Welfare Act, because one of the justices, Sam Alito, asked, well, so what did Congress have the authority to grant to put in place the residential school program? And the Solicitor General had to say, yes, that was legal. And we hear it all the time. Yes, it is legal. Slavery was legal. Genocide was legal. Kidnapping our children and sending them away to be abused in these church-run schools was all legal. When the Tulsa riots took place, not one person was prosecuted. Hundreds of black people were murdered. Millions of dollars worth of property were destroyed. And not one white person was prosecuted. So you have to say, well, I guess it was legal for them to do it. If there was no law that could be used to prosecute, then what you're saying, what those white folks did to those poor people in Tulsa was legal. So this is the point that I'm trying to make. When people suggest that politics has become tribal or ideological, no, it isn't. There is no ideology in the United States. Today, there is no, and there really was never. Because, again, getting right back to the preamble of the Declaration of Independence, they knew that all men were created equal, even as they never intended to treat people equally. They knew that the God that they were acknowledging, the creator of human beings, had granted unalienable rights to people, including life, liberty, and the pursuit of happiness. But that's not what this government was going to do. That's not what the United States ever had any intention to do. And they're still not doing it. The United States still does not acknowledge that human beings in this country have an unalienable right to pursue happiness, to pursue life, liberty, and the pursuit of happiness. I mean, their ICE agents murdered people in the streets. I mean, what the United States is doing, or what they're funding in terms of Israel's genocide against Palestinians, it's not consistent with any of the language, any of the words that you said. So yeah, you could say all this stuff, and it sounds pretty ideological when you say it, when you put it into print. And you declare your independence based on this stuff. But you know, Thomas Jefferson knew at the time he wrote this that they were never going to treat all men equal. He knew that. And I don't need to do a whole show on Thomas Jefferson, but it wasn't just him. It's everyone who signed this document. So when I hear people, again, when people talk about ideologies, they also not only do they list up with their faiths this idea of fundamentalism or evangelicalism or extremism, but there are those who claim to be strict constructionalists. And that's what we hear about some of these guys on the Supreme Court. Well, I'm just a strict constructionalist. I look at the Constitution as being a complete document, and I interpret it in the most strict way possible. No, you don't. Any of you who are suggesting that plenary powers is consistent with the Constitution, and look, only a few have even questioned it. And it's the ones on the right
the so-called, you know, strict constructionalists. It's been Clarence Thomas, Sam Alito, and even Neil Gorsuch. Those are the ones who question whether, well, I'm not sure the plenary powers is really constitutional. Of course it's not. Declaring us your citizens wasn't constitutional either. You did that based on plenary powers, because there's nothing in the U.S. law, there's nothing in the Constitution that allows the United States to take a people who are outside of their constitutional authority, which Native people were. That's why the 14th Amendment didn't apply to us. But to all of a sudden declare that we are U.S. citizens, you had nothing in your law, in your Constitution, that allowed you that authority. There was no annexation treaty. Of course, there wasn't with Hawaii either. There was no annexation treaty. There was no pursuit led by some Native lobbying organization to have. And look, you didn't even change your Constitution to do it. It took a constitutional amendment to make Black folks and to create birthright citizenship. But you knew even when you passed that in 1868 that it didn't apply to us because we were outside of it. So what are you suggesting gave your Congress, your House and Senate, the power to declare us your citizens? Well, there's only one thing that you could claim, the plenary powers doctrine, which is unconstitutional. So again, the point that I'm trying to make here is that there's an absence. There's a void in any legitimate ideological moral principles that guide the United States on the right and on the left. That's, you know, that's another myth that somehow, you know, the left and right are balancing each other. They aren't. They are both the right and the left. The conservative and the liberals are all bound to a constant effort to expand their economy, to grow their economy, to make more money, to promote capitalism. And they're willing to kill for it. They always were. That's what the Homestead Act was about. That's what the Declaration of Independence was about. Lost in all of the complaints submitted to a candid world was the prohibition that the king had put forward on the colonists to advance into native territories. That was one of the prime reasons they were fighting the King of England, fighting their countrymen, their homeland. They were willing to kill to make more money by stealing native lands and by murdering native peoples and expanding slavery. That's what they were prepared to do. And they did. And they would do it for another 100 years. And I would argue for another 250 years. Because today, there is still a big problem that oftentimes gets framed in ideological views, which are false, but it's really about white supremacy, about greed and money. That's what drives the United States and every part of it. Look, I mean, one of the things that was in the news recently was this notion that Obama had put certain lands, designated them as national monuments to protect them from development, and supposedly to protect it for Native people. Well, you didn't give us the land back. Declaring our ancestral lands as national monuments doesn't do anything. That's not land back. That's performative BS is what it is. And Trump just undid it with a pen. He didn't do it with an army. He didn't have to send in his ICE agents or the National Guard. No, he just did it with a pen. And he took the emblems down on the National Monument sign that had Native emblems on it. And that's not what the offensive part is. Taking the Native emblems off the sign, that's not the offensive part. Is Obama not doing what he knew he should have done, which was to transfer the land back to Native people. And I don't mean just putting it in trust either. That's another fallacy. How is the United States holding our lands for our use and enjoyment the same thing as us getting our land back? I'm all for land back, but I say we get the land back, including the title to the land. And that title is not a U.S. title. It's not a state title. It's the original title, ours.
That's what land back is. Not national monuments, not feed a trust. I'm not saying that I would reject accepting various controls over lands, even in a feed of trust situation, or creating a land trust. But the ultimate goal for every Native person is to reclaim the lost land. And I don't mean just reclaim it in terms of having stewardship over it. I mean gaining control and custody of that land for our future generations. And for the future generations, not just of Native people, but to preserve the land for future generations of creation in general. Look, I've talked about the Deohade, the Turo Wampum, being our Declaration of Independence. And there's nothing in that Turo Wampum that does anything to create hierarchy. In fact, it recognizes not just promoting our independence, but it's recognizing the independence of everybody, even people who came here. I mean, when we offered the Turo Wampum to the Dutch and to the French and to the British and to the Americans, we were acknowledging that creation is giving you a right to be here, but that our paths don't need to conflict with each other. We can have parallel paths down that river of life, metaphorically, that we can travel side by side, respect each other's independence. That's what the Turo Wampum, that's what the Deohade was. But nobody else seems to want to embrace that. No one wants to embrace that. The United States wants to be the world's police. They want to be the world's only superpower. And you only have to look at the plenary powers doctrine, this power that the courts have said Congress has to do whatever they want to Native peoples, to realize that it's not a system based on rule of law or democracy or ideology. It's based on greed and power and control, domination. That's what the United States exists as. And it's really what it's always existed as. And the struggle that existed between other European powers over who was going to control our lands was still always about greed. And look, don't get me wrong. Our people fell into this thing. Our people embraced some of it. We were conducting trade. We, you know, the beaver wars and all of these other things that Native people got involved in, even to this day, gaming and some of the things that we're pursuing as the means to survive and to sustain ourselves. We've bought into the capitalist system. We've bought into the need for money. And we did it early on. Not all of us. Not everybody was a fur trader. Not everybody was a trapper. Not, in fact, I've mentioned this. In the U.S. Constitution, when they were clearly acknowledging that we were distinct from them, and they did it both in the treaty clause by considering Native people a foreign nation that they could engage and have treaties with, and in the commerce clause when they say Congress shall have the power to regulate commerce with foreign nations, with Indian tribes, and among several states. But the other place that they fully acknowledged it was in the Apportionment Clause, which was reiterated in the 14th Amendment almost 100 years later, where they said that we were excluded from being counted. And they referred to us, and they said, excluding Indians not taxed. Now, the reason they referred to us that way is because they were already considering a certain segment of the Native population that they were engaging their commerce with, and who were paying, I mean, they didn't have income tax at the time. You're talking about, you know, the origins of the United States. But that there were certain Native peoples who were involved in trade with non-Natives where they were taxpayers. And so they were being distinguished from those of us who lived within Native communities who were not participating in the U.S. commerce system. And that's why both in the Articles of Confederation and the U.S. Constitution, and then later on, even in the 14th Amendment of the Constitution, they use that reference, Indians not taxed.
That is a clear acknowledgement of our distinction, or that at least that's that those of us who are maintaining distinction from the United States, those of us who were not paying taxes because it wasn't required. And the fact that some people were willing to do that was already starting to sow the seeds of dissension amongst Native people, which still exists today. So I say all this stuff because I don't think people fully understand the language. I mean, most people never read the Declaration of Independence, and they sure as hell don't read the U.S. Constitution. I say the same thing about the Emancipation Proclamation. I know plenty of Black folks who will praise Lincoln's Emancipation Proclamation, but the fact is that he had sentenced, signed the execution order for 38 Lakota to be hung by the neck for just opposing the United States. The largest mass execution in the history of the United States. It happened a week before he put his Emancipation Proclamation into law. So if you don't read these documents, you're taking somebody else's, someone else's interpretation of these. You're assuming that the Declaration of Independence has all these wonderful things to say, but they don't. The current United States government violates almost every one of the complaints that were submitted to A Candid World. Every complaint Jefferson lodged against the King of England, the United States has turned around and done the same thing, or worse, or many times worse. So my job isn't to make sure every American reads their own history, but I'm going to point some of it out. I just think that it's necessary. I think it's important. I think that it gives you a better sense for what the real history is if you read the actual documents. And look, they're in English. Yeah, they talked a little funny back 200 years ago, 250 years ago, but you can figure it out. I mean, people say, well, we still can't even sort out the Second Amendment. Yes, you can. You just choose not to. I mean, you create arguments out of thin air. That's what Chief Justice John Marshall called an extravagant pretension. The idea of creating legal doctrines or legal arguments out of thin air that don't really exist. And keep in mind, the word pretension isn't just about being pretentious. It's about being false. It's about pretending something is true. So, look, I want to thank you for listening. Again, support the stations that carry this program. I do put the show up as a podcast on all your podcast platforms. I post videos of the show on YouTube and on Facebook. Check it out. Give it a like. Give a comment. Agree, disagree, whatever. Let's have a conversation. I'm John Cain, and this is Resistance Radio. Nyawe.

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It's just before 6 o'clock and you've tuned in to local production Electric Avenue. I'm your driver, Kelly Green. Let's take a ride through the 40s, 50s, 60s, 70s, 80s, 90s, aughts, teens, and 20s. 9 decades of blues, rock, funk, soul, reggae, and punk all coming your way in the next 60 minutes. Of course, that was Peggy Lee from 1946. But let's start off the show in a real fine manner. From 1950, this is Ella Fitzgerald with Louis Armstrong doing their own scat version of Dream a Little Dream of Me.

That is a cover of a 1934 George Gershwin song, a standard by now for sure, by the Zombies, 1965. Before that, Little Richard from 1957, also doing a cover. I didn't know that. Yeah, Keep a Knocking is a cover of a song that goes back at least to the early 1920s, if not further. Fun song, and it's like, that sounds like rock and roll to me, so I guess they were rocking in the 20s even, before we had a name for it. Thank you for tuning in to Electric Avenue. I'm Kelly Green, taking you on a drive through the decades. From 1968, here's a question posed by the Beatles. Why don't we do it in the road?

How did you guys like that set? That's something different. Some funk followed by some punk. Started off with the Meters from 71, Suicide from 77, and then the Jim Carroll Band there from 1980, and People Who Died. He was a poet and an artist as well. And we're going to keep the good tunes rolling. Here's something that was, it was the debut single from a Canadian artist back in 1984. The debut single went to number 7 on the Hot 100 later that summer. Hot in 1984. It's Corey Hart.

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Of course, that's Lenny Kravitz. That was a top 10 hit for him back in 1995, but only in New Zealand, Spain, and Finland. Not so loved here. People didn't get it. He was joking around. He doesn't believe rock and roll is dead. He's Lenny Kravitz. He's pure rock. But he doesn't take himself too seriously either. Love him. Hope you guys are enjoying the show. Right before that was Bikini Kill with Rebel Girl. We love that song here at the station. Gets a lot of play. It's great. Maybe some cross-dressing going on. It's all good. You're listening to KWRKLP, Low Power Radio in Fairbanks, and this is Electric Avenue. Let's slow things down just a little bit and play some Of Montreal. A song with a weird name. This is called Wraith Pinned to the Mist and Other Games. 2005.

you're going through some hard times. I hope that song was helpful. It was Pink. Try. Got to get up and try, and reach out to your friends and your family, because all we need is someone to lean on. That's this song, Lean On, from Major Lazer. 2015. Here on Electric Avenue. KWRKLP.

I don't know, man. That's good. Good stuff there. Some of my favorite music released in the last couple of years come from those guys, Neo Soul British Rockers, The Heavy. That's from their 2023 album, Amen. And I feel the love. I hope you guys feel the love, too. Thank you for tuning in to Electric Avenue. This was episode 53 of Electric Avenue, broadcast live from our studio in College, Alaska, Friday, 6 to 7 p.m., produced by KWRKLP and DJ Kelly Green. Next week, another drive through the decades. Look at that. I got time for two songs from the 2020s this time. Two from this year. That was The Heavy. And here's a brand new song released just a couple weeks ago, July 2023. Jackknife Lee, Lo Tolhurst, Budgie, and James Murphy with a weird little number that they call Los Angeles. Tune in next week for more great music. A brand new episode of Hard Knock Radio is on the way next.

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You're tuned to Hard Knock here on the Pacifica Network. Up next, we're honored to welcome one of the true icons of American music and theater. Melba Moore is more than a legendary vocalist. She is a Tony Award-winning artist, a Grammy-nominated recording artist, and a trailblazer whose groundbreaking work on Broadway and in music helped to redefine what is possible for Black women in entertainment for more than five decades. She has captivated audiences with timeless classics like Love's Coming At You, You Stepped Into My Life, and Lean On Me, while building a legacy rooted in artistic excellence, resilience, and faith. On August 5th, Melba Moore returns to the Bay Area for a special evening at Yoshi's in Oakland with an exclusive VIP meet and greet experience beginning at 5:30 p.m. and she'll take the stage at 7:30 p.m. for a stellar performance. However, before she takes the stage, I had the privilege of sitting down with this living legend to reflect on an extraordinary career that has spanned Broadway, R&B, gospel, and beyond. We talked about the discipline behind longevity, her being this trailblazer. Many questions were definitely asked, and we were only able to pull just a fragment of that conversation due to other obligations that we have for you all here on Hard Knock Radio. So with that said, I want you to stay with us and check out my conversation with the incomparable Melba Moore here on Hard Knock Radio.

0: talking to a classic release, This Is It is one of the timeless hits that helped cement Melba Moore's place in music history. But this song is only one chapter in a career that has broken barriers, earned a Tony Award, inspired generations of artists, and continue to captivate audiences around the world. Joining us now is the incomparable singer, actress, and living legend, Melba Moore. Now, when folks look back at the music of the 1970s, This Is It is simply remembered as a hit record. It represents an era when Black women were redefining popular music while navigating an industry that wasn't always ready to embrace their full artistry or womanness. Looking back now, what do you think that song represented, not just for you, Melba Moore, the artist, but for Melba Moore, the woman?
1: Oh, well, that's a big question. But let me see, looking back now, okay, I've had a lot of time to look back. It was a breakthrough in terms of Black music moving into another genre. I mean, pretty much everything that America and the world has began with Black culture, and this was another step upwards and forwards. It was, I think, now considered the disco era, ushered in by Van McCoy and The Hustle. Mm. Then, of course, brought to its incredible climax, but by people like Miss Donna Summer and many, many, many more. But it was another step forward and upwards.
0: Mm-hmm. When we think about the evolution of Black music, you know, very few artists have lived through so many musical revolutions. You've witnessed jazz give way to soul, soul to disco. You mentioned Donna Summer, disco to hip hop, and now an era where algorithms often determine what audiences hear. You've watched Black music continually reinvent America. When you look across that entire—
1: Can I stop you and say, you just said that so beautifully. Go ahead.
0: Thank you. Thank you. When you look across that entire arc, what do you think has remained fundamentally unchanged about Black music, and what concerns you most about where it's headed?
1: Perhaps the rhythm. I think the rhythms have continued to evolve. Well, of course, a rhythm or a beat, sometimes you can tell if it's Latin music or African. You can certainly tell, I'm laughing, from the beat if it's Black music or not.
0: I'm not going to disagree with you on that one. Go ahead. Right?
1: And in terms of how it's evolved, well, the instrumentation has evolved. Of course, we have electronic instruments now as well. But the beats are almost like the hook. If you know, do you know what I mean when I say the hook?
0: Mm-hmm.
1: You can almost identify, you can identify the genre of the music by the beat. It's so identifiable. I think, say going back when R&B music really started to become very, very public, you know, popular, you hear what we call a backbeat, you know, a bluesy beat. But it's evolved so much further than that, and it's become it's not complicated. It's just identity is stronger, and you can tell even the eras from the beats. That's one of the things that's so sophisticated and simple and catchy and identifiable. And I don't think we're not going to lose the beat. But I don't know if I answered your question properly.
0: To some extent. And I guess the other part of the question is really what concerns you about most about where music is headed. And I ask the question only because, you know, when we think about AI and, you know, artists that are not real artists, right? There's computer generated artists that are now attempting, they can take your voice initially and mix it with a Jasmine Sullivan and mix, like, where are you? Are there any concerns as an artist?
1: Absolutely. There are concerns, but I don't know. I still believe that God is in control, and that with every technical advance we've had the possibility of people abusing it. And so we have it again. And so we have, I don't know, the human element that's there. And I feel like me and other people have a certain favor that, and a certain charism that will tell you that the spirit of it, something's different, is fabulous, and people are making millions and stuff and stuff. But there'll still be, maybe even if it's a small corner, it may not be hugely successful like the AI, but people are going to be attracted to it because it has a certain spirit. You can't really duplicate that.
0: Yeah,
1: but that's my opinion. I don't know that.
0: I understand what you're saying. I think it's the soul. You can't duplicate or recreate soul. You know, if you're
1: I don't think you can.
0: It's only God can do that. And I'm, you know, I'm happy that you went there, because, you know, I've listened to many of your, you know, interviews, conversations that you've had, and one thing that remains consistent is that what consistently comes through is your faith. You know, it's never performative. You know, it's foundational. Do you see your gift as a calling?
1: Well, absolutely. And I'm absolutely responsible with what vibe I give, what I look like in terms of what I'm inspiring you to be and to feel. I feel I'm not a preacher, but I'm his apostle. It's time for me to go out. That's what I would translate my popularity or the gift of fame would be for me. I don't necessarily have to say what I believe. You give me the opportunity and the privilege to do that, but you should be able to see it and feel it and wherever God allows me to go.
0: Absolutely, absolutely. I mean, we all been called to do something, I guess.
1: Now you hit the key, okay? Everybody is called because there is a God, and he's true, he's real, and everybody's called. Now what we do with that determines
0: that
1: what kind of a world that we choose to make for ourselves and each other to live in.
0: Mm-hmm. I want to pivot back a bit, we talked a bit about your recording career, but I want to look at your Broadway career and experience. You know, one thing when people talk about here, they often remember the music, the counterculture, the controversy, but they sometimes overlook how radical it was to place a Black woman at the center of a production that challenged the country's assumption about race, war, sexuality, and freedom. Now, this makes sense where we're at right now, right? But this we're talking about when when
1: 60 years later.
0: Right. Looking back now, do you see your work in here as entertainment or as a form of cultural resistance?
1: You can't separate the two.
0: Okay. Explain.
1: Would you just say resistance and confrontation through the art?
0: Mm-hmm.
1: Like, for instance, how dare you? I taught school, public school first, and in public school, I was not allowed to wear an afro, but I was allowed to. I had the biggest afro in the world in hair, for one example.
0: Mm-hmm.
1: Eventually, I wound up replacing Diane Keaton. I made the front page of the New York Times entertainment section because it wasn't allowed in Broadway. A Black person could not do this. We didn't even have acting roles.
0: Right.
1: So how dare you replace her in the female lead in a romantic lead?
0: Right.
1: So I don't think you can get any more confrontational than that.
0: I think in the space, too, I think it's important to mention that your competency was questioned simply because you were Black and woman in that space. So and I think that's when we think about how trailblazing you've been. You know, one thing that I really find fascinating about you is how you've been able to reinvent yourself, remain consistent, still be a trailblazer in any and everything that you've taken on. What would you attribute to that? Your ability to pivot or still find space and take up space to make sure that you're being seen and heard and acknowledged and appreciated.
1: Well, you're giving me credit for all of that, which makes me feel wonderful and look wonderful, but I had no clue what I was doing, but my heart was saying, I can't teach school another day. I've got to see if I can be an entertainer. You know, you have this desire, and of course you know from what you already know about me and anybody else, it was in my DNA. So I was born to do this, and so when you have an urge, I hate to say it's God, but it's God.
0: Mm-hmm.
1: So circumstances happened, and I wasn't trained to be an actor. I was trained to be a teacher, but I am teaching, But the opportunities happened, and I can tell you all the circumstances. And I said, well, yeah, well, I'll give it a try. Or I don't know where to go to do this. And somebody told me where to go. And because of the way I was raised, I got the part of the orphan illiterate domestic, because that's who raised me. My mother was gone. Things like that.
0: See, I think that's important. I think that's going to be food for thought or a nugget that someone can take, because sometimes you may not feel that you're fully equipped, but provided the right opportunities, you've been placed there for a reason. So don't tell yourself no. Just keep moving forward and figure it out as you go along, right?
1: That's the message, yes.
0: Yeah. Now, as I said, there are many things that fascinates me about you and also about music. Is that, you know, every generation, when I think about you and your influence on me, and, you know, when I first became familiar with your music through my mom, and then from moving from there, wanting to explore and just be plugged in, right? You know, every generation builds on the one before it. Decades after you helped, you know, bring hair to life on Broadway, Mos Def sampled the Flesh Failures, Let the Sunshine In, for his song Sunshine, introducing that music to an entirely new audience. When you think about that journey from Broadway to soul, R&B to hip hop, what does it say to you about the enduring power of Black artistry and the way our stories continue to be passed on from one generation to the next?
1: Well, God gives to the world through us. And I think he's trying to point out too that, you know, everything you all try to throw away is the most valuable thing you wind up having. I'm sorry, it tickles me. As a Black person, I realized that, you know, we have been at the bottom of everybody's cultural ladder all over the world, especially maybe perhaps in Africa, where we come from. And that's where all the greatest minerals and treasures are that, you know, that everybody wants to take and do something with, or say that they are that, or erase your identity, or exchange that. But you can't do that because it doesn't belong to us.
0: Mm-hmm.
1: So we, I think, can be grateful that amongst the other people, they have other gifts, but we are gifted in a peculiar way to the world.
0: Mm-hmm. You know, one thing that I, in preparation for this conversation, I was like, where do I go? What do I do? And I was like, I had to look at a bunch of different interviews, do my own personal research. I think, though, one of the great questions about legacy and who gets remembered and how is it's some timey, if that makes sense, you know.
1: Absolutely.
0: You know, and, you know, for me, I was like, she hasn't had a movie created. There hasn't been a biopic. What I was able to find is that, you know, and I watched this and I totally forgot because it's been so long and I'm getting older myself. So it was in 2009 with TV1 Unsung, you know, told your remarkable story, tracing your groundbreaking work in Broadway, your recording career, the financial hardships you've endured, and your extraordinary comeback. For many people, it remains really one of the most comprehensive accounts of your life and career. Now, with that said, do you feel that your history has been told, an accurate account of the Melba Moore story? And why hasn't there been this biopic? I mean, if we got, I'm doing too much, but if we got Wendy Williams telling her story, why don't we have, you know, your lifetime, you know, biopic of you? Because, I mean, it's a full story. And you're still
1: here. Yeah, but I can tell you because it's not finished.
0: Okay.
1: But I'm just speaking from a personal point of view.
0: Yeah. But that's why I mentioned Wendy Williams. You know, she was able to do, I think that she has two of them.
1: But Wendy, for an example, was a great student of how fame and the systems work. I'm not really.
0: Mm.
1: Gotcha. She's very, very brilliant and you know, probably able to like produce biopics and stuff like that.
0: Gotcha.
1: But that's her area of expertise. I don't really know that well.
0: Yeah. No, and I wasn't expecting you to be the person.
1: No, but you ask why, isn't it? Because some kind of mechanism or business aspect has to make it happen.
0: Right, right. And to me, I would think that someone wanting to tell your story would see the business behind it, you know.
1: I think they will.
0: Yeah, no, absolutely. You know, One thing, you know, history has a habit of celebrating pioneers, you know, while quietly overlooking the cost that they pay. We celebrate the first, but we don't always acknowledge the isolation, the skepticism, and the pressures that came with opening those doors. What emotional costs came with being Melba Moore during
1: A lot of downfalls. Starting out, I realized when I was standing in front of the audience in Pearly one night that, oh my God, you know, I'm happy. Oh my God, you know what? I've been depressed all my life. You wake up and discover that you need to be set free and you need to be joyful, and that is it's possible for you. And but when your life is so filled with brokenness and heartache and depression, that becomes like just a place that you stay in, and unless something shockingly interrupts it, lets you see that you are even in that place. I mean, we think about all these years ago, alcoholism. I mean, I remember, like, you know, my stepfather and mother, they were bar entertainers. That's and my father used to my well, he's my father. He raised me. He used to be very funny. At a certain point, he was like, "Oh, why, everybody, let's get drunk and be somebody." I mean, you know, with our culture.
0: Right. And that was normalized.
1: Yes, absolutely. That's and I'm saying so many other things were too that we had to be healed from, but. Well, we're coming out of it. We've come a long way.
0: Right. No, absolutely. Right now, what I want to do is play a song, Love's Coming At You, or Love's Coming At You. Talk a bit about this song and what it represents for you.
1: Right. Well, it represents another change in the style of music because of the instrumentation. One of our colleagues and clients, Kashif, came along, I guess, a little bit after Stevie Wonder did, in terms of how Stevie brought the, well, I guess Ray Charles brought the electric piano sound into the music. And then, of course, Stevie brought the harmonica. Not too, too many people took that up, but he changed the sound of music. But another young man who did was Kashif. He brought this big synthesizer sound in. And people will remember Kashif's work with Evelyn King's Love Come Down and that sort of music, many other artists that he produced. Well, he brought me Paul Lawrence, who wrote Freddie Jackson's Rock Me Tonight.
0: Okay.
1: That was totally, it's not the kind of instrumentation that I'm talking about, but it was that kind of music that he brought me into that 80s era of sound that allowed me to do Love's Coming At You. Paul Lawrence wrote that for me too. So that's I was able to change with what was becoming popular, the sound and the feel of the 80s.

0: You're tuned to Hard Knock here on the Pacifica Network. Right now, in the studio, but we're talking about via Zoom, we have the incomparable, extremely talented Melba Moore. She will be performing August 5th at Yoshi's in Oakland, California. There will be an exclusive VIP meet and greet experience beginning at 5:30 p.m. and she will take the stage at 7:30 p.m. If you're interested in attending, you can go to yoshis.com. We just finished listening to the song. Again, Love's Coming At You, 1982 recording. Now, when we think about, as you said, working with Kashif, and then there was this reinvention moment. You know, the industry often celebrates reinvention, but sometimes reinvention is really just chasing the market. Your career has felt different. Each chapter seems to be an evolution rather than reinvention. How have you learned to evolve without ever abandoning the essence of who you are at core?
1: I think it came naturally too, because my vocal style wasn't apparent to me from the beginning. So it's been evolving, and so I think I always take the attitude, okay, I'm going to study this and figure out who I am vocally. So that I'm always really kind of a student of my voice, what age is doing to it, and what the musicians are bringing to me that I want to try to fit into. And so I continue to evolve vocally, because I really don't feel like that my vocal style is finished yet. It may not grow, but I think it's going to continue to change.
0: Do most artists do that? Have you noticed that this is something that artists
1: do? I don't think they do.
0: Why not?
1: Because they usually have almost a blueprint when they start singing what their style is. They don't have to look for it. It's there. I've always had to kind of search for mine. So whatever I find, I don't feel like, maybe I don't feel like it's going to stay there. So I keep saying, okay, well, what you going to be now? I keep looking.
0: Well, I like that. I think the only artist that I could think, and I don't know if she does it vocally. I mean, it's really interesting to learn that you're saying that throughout your career, you've been able, or you've been a student of it. So you made sure that you were evolving and growing vocally as you mature as an artist. But the only person I can think of is the constant reinvention would be Beyonce, you know, at least trying.
1: I mean, Beyonce is ridiculous.
0: Well, what do you think?
1: And then she does all this wild dancing on a high tightrope or something.
0: Is there any?
1: And you know what? You know what? She's not typical, but the talent is better than it was.
0: Yeah. Okay.
1: New people, I think we did a good job in terms of setting an example of what you can do with whatever it is you have. And they explore and they study and they are part of their own generation. So they do something different.
0: Okay. Again, you're going to be performing this coming August 5th at Yoshi's in the city of Oakland, California. There's a meet and greet at 5:30 p.m. And then also you take the stage at 7:30 p.m. What can our listeners expect? You know, are we going to be able to experience all these hits and, you know, you and your wonder and your theatrical, you know, energy and space? Yeah. What can we expect?
1: You can expect that. Plus, I have a brand new single out, and you can go on all the social networking media platform. I'm trying to figure out the right to hear it. It's called Love Wins Every Time. So I want you to go listen and hear that. And I'll be debuting that song in the show as well.
0: I'm happy you said that. And as we begin to wrap up, you know, people know the performer, they know the records, they know the Broadway productions, but every public life has a private architecture, right? A set of values, disciplines, and quiet decisions that no audience ever sees. Who is Melba Moore when the curtain comes down?
1: Oh, she's a totally different person, because I think I go back to my beginnings. And I think the way I started out revealed that I'm really an introspective person. And I want to know, like, why is the sky blue? And even as a child, I go back and think and remember that I was that way, and I'm still that way. So I'm really interested in metaphysical things. And that's what's led me to be a born-again Christian. But it's much, much, much, much. There's no more than you can do than be that. But I don't know how to describe it, because it just That's just who I am. And I become totally that person. I turn everything else away and say, okay, well, God, what you doing today? And that's all there is. And I have a ritual that I do. Either I go to church every day and I receive communion, and he has a scripture and it says what he's focused on that particular day. And that's what I do. And if I'm not working, that's all I do. So then by the time I'm working, he's told me what to do.
0: It's funny you say, you know, you're laughing, and it's, there's some humor into that. But I think for me, even that's the space that I'm working on for myself, of asking God, what is it that you want me to know?
1: Yeah.
0: Let me hear just your voice and then show me what I need to do. So it's, you know, to see you in this space of longevity and it feels good to know that I feel like I'm on the right path.
1: You are absolutely on the right path. And no matter what the path is, you win.
0: Yeah.
1: You win. I'm not saying that it's easy or that it's, it's not complicated, but it's difficult because so many things are tearing at you for your
0: attention. The distractions.
1: Yeah. The difficulties, the hardships, the real terrible things that happen in life can just knock you down. But sometimes, most of the times, when you're really knocked down and you have nothing else and you're just so bad and so bleeding and so sore, the only place you got left is God. And I swear to you, you will always find it there. You can't not find it.
0: Yeah, no, you're preaching to the choir.
1: I know. Okay, great.
0: Less than 4 years ago, I lost both parents same year.
1: Oh, my God.
0: 1 month apart. Boom, boom, boom. So, and then everything else, you know. So,
1: I'm preaching to the choir. And I guess what I have to do is not be so comfortable. And I guess this is what I try to do when I'm by myself, is to remember I'm not always going to be preaching to the choir, and I still have to get the message out. And sometimes I should just shut my mouth, sing my song, you know, mind my business. They'll still get it.
0: Absolutely, 100%. So with that said, Miss Melba Moore, I thank you so much for speaking with me today here on Hard Knock Radio. Again, we're going to end with this brand new single. Share it with our listeners. Give us the name so we can go out. And again, thank you so much.
1: Love wins every time.
0: Absolutely. Love wins every time. Again, this August 5th at 7:30 p.m., Miss Melba Moore will be performing at Yoshi's in the city of Oakland, California. All right. Thank you so much.
1: That was such a pleasure. I'm still giggling.

0: Kuali Tonali, welcome to PNN Poor People's Revolutionary Radio. This is Muteado Silencio con voces de migrantes en resistencia. In studio with fellow formerly houseless Popoe, homefulness resident in Pabriscala, mi carnala Tiny.
1: Chased, erased, maced, dragged, and placed behind steel barbed wire gates into terror held by settler states. They construct these gates built with race, hate. I don't want to see them, those houseless women, children, and men. I don't want to see them, those indigenous women, children, and men. Oh, we've got a dollar sign. We can hide them in prisons that make money for wealth hoarding men. And maybe they can die then. Gates traced into Mother Earth's sacred space, hate replaced with yellow tape, held by hands filled with rage, loaded with false notions of place, exploiting hate to predate, perpetrate, and steal everything they can take. Chased, erased, murdered, and maced for daring to be alive on this stolen indigenous state.
0: On today, Poor People's Radio, we speak with comrades on the murder of the houseless man by OPD. Then when we speak with houseless resistors and comrades from Sacramento Homeless Union on the recent federal lawsuit they filed. And finally, we speak with houseless poverty scholars, warriors from Tobanga, aka Los Angeles, our Agnes Street family who were violently removed with the state terror 1 year ago. And now face the same violent state terror 1 year later, everywhere they try to sleep. But first, we hear from the ruthless radio reporters who are struggling with the violence of being swept right here in Huchun. Okay, so we're here with?
2: Genevieve Waterman.
0: Can you share a little bit about your struggle, what you're going through?
2: I was married for 18 years and my husband unexpectedly decided to leave me. So it left me and my son and my mother homeless. I had to take care of all three of us. I found them housing, and through meeting the wrong crowd and drugs and bad choices, I ended up on the streets myself. But with God and higher learning and just faith in myself, I'm trying to get out of it.
0: There's a lot of politicians that say they're creating housing here in Oakland.
2: I have not gotten any help. And I've had RVs taken from me, and the people come out there and say, we have to take your RV, but we're going to get you rooms or something. They never come back. They take my RV and they never come back.
0: Thank you so much for sharing your story.
2: Thank you.
1: Okay. Yeah, you heard it, family. This violent settler terror of towing and taking and sweeping and removing, all under this fake lie of clean, is happening all across the so-called California occupied Turtle Island. And the reality is that our relatives in the Bay are getting swept sometimes up to 5 and 6 times a day. And I'm not talking about one person or two. I'm talking about entire communities. I don't use the word encampment. That's a military industrial complex word. Our families, our folks, our elders are being swept like we're trash. If you're able to support the Homefulness Hotel Fund, please do. It is not a solution at all. But when you on the street and you got nothing and no pot to piss and no roof to call your own, 1 week off that is actually a rest.

0: As some of y'all might have heard, there was yet another police murder by so-called OPD, and apparently the CHP was involved as well. In other words, all the police coming for us. Corporate media right now doesn't say that this relative was houseless, but they were staying in a community. I don't use the word encampment. It's a military-industrial complex word. By street reporter accounts, they were staying in a community under the Seminary Street Bridge, the High Street Bridge there in Uchun, for those of you know Oakland, and then ran. And, of course, the police came after him. And then, of course, they came up with a fake narrative about how he supposedly had a weapon. Dangerous elements, I think, was the word. What does that even mean? But who knows? Because the police lie every day. And Roman, who's our next guest, welcome to Poor People's Radio. Welcome back to Poor People's Radio.
1: Thank you for having me. I'm Romaine Charity. I'm the committee chair of the Impacted Families Committee in the Oakland Alliance Against Racist and Political Repression, an organization that is fighting against police brutality and other police crimes.
0: Tell listeners and viewers a little bit about what we know, if anything, now.
1: The public deserves some type of transparency when someone's just shot dead in front of them. When we heard that there was an officer involved shooting that killed a man, we immediately went to the scene to do some investigation, because who's policing the police? So we went to interview some witnesses. The police did not say what crime this man was doing. They gave no real narrative, and it's because there is none. It was just a straight-up murder. It was just a cold-blooded murder. That could have been your son. That could have been your brother just being shot down in the street.
0: There is no crime that has been charged, right? And why is that? Because it was a sweep. If people don't understand, these agencies of the state come down on homeless communities sometimes up to 5 to 6 times a day. We've been at those locations, and they descend on communities with guns and weaponry and every arsenal they can, tow trucks, to basically take every single thing that we have on the street. And people don't want to lose all their stuff. That's an attack. And then we're put in the position of being on the defensive. And just like these sick, disgusting arrests of people who cross these false colonial borders just to work and live, what else are they going to do but run away? Especially if you have stuff that you want to keep. Also, many of us on the street have records. And no, we do not want to go to jail. And we're not doing anything. We're just living while outside, struggling with what I call the violence of exposure, when people inside have the privilege of privacy. So I really appreciated that you brought that up, because my little theory is the reason that they're waiting and they're not releasing any of this is that they're trying to construct a narrative of criminality. Because our bodies are criminalized for the sole act of being outside.
1: They have what seems to be very little evidence. I mean, if they had evidence, then they would have immediately put out some type of footage to try to criminalize the victim. But there hasn't been any sort of quote-unquote evidence that they would have, because they know that they're in the wrong. It would show that the two officers who were put on administrative leave, unnecessary deadly force. If people want to fight back against police brutality, want to help the families get justice, want to expose, fight, and defeat police brutality, then they should be a part of the Oakland Alliance Against Racism and Political Repression.
0: OAAPR on Instascam and also the socials, really the biggest gang, the real mafia, the ones in blue, they're not your friends, and they are not going to bring safety. Thank you so much, Roman, for joining us today. Always honored to stand with you.
1: Thank you.

0: One of the things that people don't understand is that these settler towns have nothing for us but a lot of sweeps and violence and police terror, like we just heard, and essentially abuse. But they get millions of dollars to supposedly solve homelessness. Recently, in occupied Nisenan territory, aka so-called Sacramento, houseless warriors were evicted from the meager motel voucher thing that the city gave them. Crystal Rose Sanchez from Sacramento Homeless Union, welcome back to Poor People's Radio.
1: My name's Crystal, and I'm the president of Sacramento Homeless Union.
0: Tell listeners and viewers about the lawsuit that you filed and what actually led to that.
1: We filed a federal lawsuit based on some really horrific things that are going on. It's actually got state and national ties to the organizations that are involved. What happened was on June 1st, we started receiving calls that people were being evicted out of our city shelter motel program. Now, the city motel shelter program is ran by the city of Sacramento. It is ran by Step Up on Second, which is out of LA, and then the motel operators, which it's primarily Motel Sixes and things like that. And so what they had was a master lease. And so people were staying there. They'd been there for 3, 4 years. These case managers are supposed to be, transitioning people into housing and giving them case management, but we never see that. What happened on June 1st was we have standard 28-day cleaning. Everybody left their room in the morning. They were told, come back at 3 p.m., go to the front desk, get your keys, come back. Standard process we've been doing for years. Well, on June 1st, that's not what happened. They put everybody out in the heat. Everybody includes families with children, veterans, chronically ill, seniors, and it is our folks with disabilities. So at 8 a.m. on the 1st, they were told to go outside. It was 95 degrees outside. They had to sit outside till 3 p.m. and then go to the front desk to check in. Well, once they went to go check in for multiple families, all of a sudden they weren't allowed back in the program. We have over 100 declarations from families who have been displaced from this program, causing life-altering situations, harms. We have a veteran who has COPD and is reliant on electricity. He's an honorably discharged Marine Corps, 78 years old. He was sent out to his car with no way to charge his breathing machines. He said, they set me out to kill me. We have children from 2 months old all the way to 17 years old, lots of ADA issues, no time for accommodations. They didn't give us any options. There was no time to even appeal this decision. So the federal lawsuit is huge. It involves a lot of tenants' rights stuff because there are certain stipulations when you receive federal funding and how you operate programs. So one thing is that they have to give you a 30-day notice. That didn't happen, obviously. You have to have options for people with disabilities. So they, violated all these different federal, state, local laws. It is poverty pimping 101. It is your cities and your counties, your local government partnering with these nonprofits, and it's just funneling of money, and they're doing nothing.
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1: We are on Facebook, we're on Instagram, we are at sacramentohomelessunion.org. And the only way we've been able to do these things is by bringing the community together to do these things. Whether you're researching, whether you're a student, whether you're somebody who's interested, we need all hands on deck.
0: Talk to you soon, hon.

0: Finally, we speak with houseless poverty scholars, our Agnes Street family, who were violently removed with the state terror 1 year ago.
1: This violence is killing us. This violence of removal and erasure. And it's the same violence that our relatives dealt with in this occupied land with the first form of sweeps, aka colonization. It's all related to black and brown elders losing their homes because of the violence of white lawyers and white lies, as Malcolm used to say, have a funny way of taking poor people's homes. Eviction is elder and child abuse. But then when we outside, we get evicted over and over again. We have the blessing of having our relatives here from Etna Street Solidarity. We're going to bring in Brother Ron, Sister Jelly, Brother Paisley, and I don't know if Carla's with us too. Hey, family. Welcome back to Poor People's Radio.
2: Thank you.
1: So now we want to go back 1 year ago, the 31st of July, 2025. Let me ask Paisley, can you lay out what happened in the morning once they kettled people in like freaking rats in a maze?
2: So the compound was on, quote, federally owned land, but it was leased to Parks and Recreation. So at 4:30 in the morning, the police, LAPD, blocked off the road to kettle people and to also prevent anybody from coming in with like their cars, any people who wanted to support Solidarity supporters to come in to help people get things out. And recognizing that this military operation was going to happen, quote, at 7 a.m. And then between the hours of 4 and 7, we started to see Parks and Recreation, more LAPD. People from the mayor's office were also there first early in the morning, and then more of them would show up, and then sanitation comes. So I think about 3 to 4 different city agencies were there en masse. And then once all the human beings were forcibly removed from that home, from that community, then the mayor showed up in her blacked out Escalade for the first and only time she's ever stepped foot on the compound to sell that lie. She was there for just that one photo op, and then she hightailed it out of there.
1: So Karen Bass comes out and makes all these statements about how, oh, it's not safe where people are and all this. How is what they're doing to us make us safe?
3: It doesn't. It doesn't at all. It takes away from what people actually vote for. You know, people don't understand that they're voting for these things to happen, and they don't see how they're voting. Everybody wants to live somewhere clean. Like, who doesn't? We don't have a problem with the cleanup. What we have a problem with is the violently, you know, forcefully taking our property. They may not see our property as property. They may look at it as trash, but it's our property. They're putting out these propagandas as to how much homelessness is turned around and how clean the streets are, but really it's not. It should not ever come to where it's a militarized event to clean up the streets.
1: And I just want to make sure that listeners and viewers know, too, and all these politicians come with these plans. They got the plan. They got the solution for us. So that inside safe, which we know we call inside not safe, how'd that housing solution work for y'all?
3: Not at all.
4: I'm still living out on the street.
3: Just putting a person in a hotel. That's not a house.
1: Those were jails. That inside not safe system was you check in, you don't come out, you don't have a friend there, you can't cook, you can't stand outside, you can't convene with your friend. How's that life?
3: You actually have more freedoms in jail than you do in this hotel room. And it's funny that you do. You can even have visitors in jail. You can't have visitors in this hotel in the inside safe. It's mentally demoralizing people more.
2: The point is the destruction, because if it was about housing or keeping the streets clean, you wouldn't be intentionally targeting people who are making it easier for you to clean around them, right? All right, I'll get out of your way. 15 minutes, boom, I can move this whole camper. Why don't we just let that be? No, we have to punish you, and we have to destroy everything that you own and try to crush your spirit, because you are living outside of the capitalist hellscape that we can make money off of. You're not following our rules. And that's a problem. This is land that can't be developed. There's a gas line underneath it. It's right next to a freeway. This is not viable capitalist land. But this is a place people carved out for themselves for over a decade. Years people were living there. They were building full houses there. And that is the biggest threat to the lie. Like, why would somebody take a jail motel room when you have a house and freedom? I think about this constantly. What if instead of destroying the compound, they just supported, right? Like a lot, just help people get power, get water, get regular trash pickup with a dumpster. What would that have looked like?
1: Thank you, family. Follow Aetna Street Solidarity and RVTV on InstaScam, FaceCrack, and all those spaces. Talk to you soon, fam.

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and sisters, brothers and sisters, I don't know what this world is coming to,

0: Bring that back one more time.
1: Bring
0: Chuck.
1: That beat back,
0: bring
1: man.
0: Bring that beat back. Bring the beat back.
1: Y'all want to hear that beat, right? Bring that beat back.
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4: Welcome to the Ralph Nader Radio Hour. I'm Steve Scrovan, and it's just me today. We're doing something a little different. Last week, Ralph, along with our constitutional law expert Bruce Fine, organized another symposium in Washington, D.C. on impeaching Donald Trump. On today's program, we are going to play you highlights from that symposium with eight of the participants, each of whom are going to give listeners their perspective on why Donald Trump should be impeached, even before the midterm elections. You'll be hearing from the ethics chief, from the George W. Bush administration, Richard Painter, from the constitutional law professor, Erwin Chemerinsky, pollster Celinda Lake, the Cato Institute's Doug Bandow, and many more. So let's get right to it with an introduction from Ralph.
0: We convene today as the second symposium on the impeachment of Donald Trump and his removal from office. The first one was on April 8th at the Rayburn Building, and it was covered by C-SPAN for anyone who's interested in listening to the presentations. The presentations today will make the constitutional case, the political case, and the civic case for impeachment of Trump and his removal from office. There is no greater daily contributor, evidentially, to his own impeachment than Donald J. Trump. One thing is certain, it's only going to get worse with Donald J. Trump's fascist dictatorship. Much worse domestically and abroad. Much worse with violence, corruption, and suppression. Trump himself said in July 2019, with Article 2, I can do whatever I want as president. The Supreme Court in 2024 gave him, in effect, immunity for his official acts undefined from any criminal prosecution. He has behaved accordingly. He has moved very fast to entrench dictatorial powers starting right on January 20, 2025. By April 2025, former federal district judge and Harvard Law professor Nancy Gertner said that what Trump was engaging in was a coup d'etat. Indeed, the rhetoric from many Democratic leaders has not kept up with the horror and the urgency of what he's inflicting on America and the American people. He has moved very, very quickly to develop a fascist dictatorship embodying a kleptocratic corporate state that is marked by non-regulation, tax cuts for the wealthy, and tax escapes for the wealthy and major corporations, and as well as expanded corporate welfare in the midst of personal and institutional two-way bribery and extortion. It's very important to punctuate the seriousness of what he's already done. Indeed, if the founders who signed the Declaration of Independence were to come back today, I think it's fair to say not one would oppose impeachment and removal. That is why they gave Congress the impeachment authority to avoid any future King George and any future wannabe tyrant, monarch, or dictatorship.
4: Thank you, Ralph. Now we're going to hear from Celinda Lake, who is a political strategist and president of Lake Research Partners.
5: What I love about polling is conventional wisdom is wrong about 90% of the time, plus or minus 5%. Beltway conventional wisdom is wrong about 100% of the time, plus or minus 5%. So everybody knows impeachment's unpopular. No, it's not. It's very popular. A majority of people support it. Everyone knows that it'll energize the other side. No, the other side, to the extent they're going to be energized, they're already energized. We need to energize our side. We need to get our people out to vote. And they have a choice, and they showed us that choice in 2024. Millions and millions of Democrats stayed home in 2024 in battleground states because they thought they had nothing to vote for. Everyone knows it's very volatile. No, it's not. attitudes about impeachment track with job performance. I don't think there's anything the president can do to improve his job performance right now. And he's only got 100 days left, 100 days of things that will probably take his job performance down. And finally, everybody knows that nobody understands impeachment. Well, frankly, voters understand it better than a lot of elected officials, and they can volunteer a lot of grounds for impeachment. So yet again, one of the reasons I love being a pollster, conventional wisdom is wrong. The voters are way ahead of the public, and let's go energize them by talking about this.
4: That was Celinda Lake. Now we turn to Suparna Reddy, senior counsel at Free Speech for the People, one of the lead organizers of the Impeach Trump movement.
6: Let's set the ground. Trump should have been impeached on day one, based on his violations of the domestic and foreign emoluments clauses when he refused to divest from his business interests around the world prior to taking his oath of office, and based on his corrupt campaign practices in the 2024 election. But he wasn't. Since then, he has committed a series of impeachable offenses against the United States, our Constitution, and the people of this country. He has made us complicit in war crimes, in crimes against humanity, in crimes against our own people. He has undermined the judiciary, usurped power from Congress, and turned our Department of Justice and law enforcement agencies into partisan weapons targeting Trump's political opponents and those who speak out against him. Let us be clear. Congress should impeach and remove Trump for each and every one of these hundreds of offenses. And we have a duty to record his every abuse of power. But in the process, we should not miss the forest for the trees. Trump is intentionally and systematically dismantling our democratic institutions to consolidate his own power and line his own pockets. The framers designed a constitution with defenses against tyranny, but these defenses only work if the checks and balances remain intact, and if politicians and the public officials who make up Congress and the courts uphold their oaths and stand up for our constitution. Trump's impeachable offenses are wide-ranging and numerous. We at Free Speech for People have documented more than 25 categories of offenses. But today, I will be focusing on the ways in which Trump is attacking our First Amendment freedoms of expression, speech, press, and association. And I will discuss the ways in which these attacks further his larger goals to strategically dismantle our democracy and establish an authoritarian regime under his command. As Frederick Douglass noted, freedom of speech, of all rights, is the dread of tyrants. It is the right which they first of all strike down. Trump has not hesitated to attack the freedom of speech. He's gone after political opponents, arresting and threatening to arrest people like Governor Gavin Newsom, Senator Alex Padilla, and New York Mayor Ross Baraka. He's attacked prominent critics, including late show comedians like Stephen Colbert and Jimmy Kimmel, by trying and succeeding in getting their shows canceled, even if temporarily. As an ancillary attack on the freedom of speech, Trump is attacking the press to control how information is disseminated. He has weaponized the FCC to threaten news networks to stay in line or risk having their licenses revoked. He is arresting journalists and controlling who gets to hear executive briefings. He is using one of his favorite bullying tactics, meritless lawsuits, to bring media companies in line, all while pocketing undeserved millions through so-called settlements with companies whose financial well-being he has significant control over. Through his control of merger approvals, Trump is clearing the way for companies he has corrupt relationships with, like Skydance, to expand their media empires and aggregate their monopoly power over news. All of this helps him more easily control the major press in our country. These profit-driven media executives are complicit in chasing more dollars in exchange for harm to democracy. Trump's approach to media control also shows how his punishment of dissent goes hand in hand with his purchase of loyalty. Trump has created an unprecedented culture of corruption that enriches business leaders who support his regime. In exchange for large donations and personal financial benefits, he's basically selling pardons to his supporters, all of whom were found or pled guilty of serious corruption crimes. Trump's crypto businesses, which have enriched him by nearly $2 billion, create an easy mechanism for those seeking his favor to enrich him through pay-to-play schemes. In this environment, press freedom becomes just another victim in the art of the deal. The front lines of Trump's assault on freedom of speech go beyond boardrooms to the streets themselves, where he is violently suppressing the voices of people on the ground. Law enforcement and military units under his command harass, abuse, assault, and detain nonviolent civilian protesters, while his prosecutors bring politically motivated criminal charges against them. He has issued orders to target people for arrest and prosecution solely because of their speech, beliefs, or associations. And in his immigration operations, he has unlawfully arrested, detained, and canceled the visas and green cards of people specifically because they support causes he doesn't like. This highlights a second important feature of Trump's authoritarian playbook and a familiar strategy of tyrants across history and continents. Trump has co-opted ICE and CPB as his own personal secret police to suppress dissent and spread fear. They serve him, not the American public. These officers, emboldened by Trump's confidence in them, are operating with total impunity while armed with military-grade weapons. These agencies control vast sums of taxpayer dollars, which they then use to terrorize those very same taxpayers. In the process, and under Trump's authority, these paramilitary forces are flagrantly violating the First, Fourth, and 14th Amendments to the Constitution, for a start. As Trump's personal police, ICE and CPB are carrying out his every unconstitutional whimsy. They're kidnapping, assaulting, and endlessly detaining protesters and dissenters. Early in his administration, we saw this tactic used against people like Mahmoud Khalil, Mohsen Mahdawi, Rumeysa Ozturk, and Badr Khan Suri, people who had supported causes Trump disfavored. Then we watched as ICE and CPB were deployed against Democratic states and cities to frighten communities that Trump disliked. As part of their terror regime, these agencies are using advanced but imperfect technologies to track and intimidate activists and journalists on behalf of Trump, including using apps that allow for social media surveillance and facial recognition. And enhancing their terror, ICE remains anonymous. They cover their faces with masks, they wear civilian clothing, and they refuse to provide identifying information. And let's not forget, ICE and CPB have murdered peaceful protesters in cold blood, like Renee Good and Alex Preddy. And those agents have yet to face consequences. They have shot and killed innocent people going about their daily routines, like Ruben Ray Martinez, Lorenzo Salgado Araujo, and Johan Sebastian Duran Guerrero. This unpredictability is not a bug. It's a feature. Trump abuses the power of these agencies to sow terror among our friends and neighbors. Fear shuts down reason. Survival takes precedence over principle. Would-be dissenters stay quiet, and the grip of the authoritarian tightens. The lack of consequences for violent ICE agents points to a third feature of democracy that Trump is trampling as he silences his opponents, the rule of law. The rule of law means that no individual, institution, or government entity is above the law. Everyone is equally protected and equally accountable for their actions. When the Trump administration shields investigations into murderous ICE officers while redirecting resources to investigate a victim's partner, that is a failure of the rule of law. More than that, it is a weaponization of our justice system, something Trump has ramped up noticeably in his second term. Using the Department of Justice and Department of Homeland Security, Trump's revenge tour has included harassing journalists with subpoenas at institutions like the Washington Post and Wall Street Journal, unnecessarily probing investigations into law firms, industries, and universities to control their internal and external messaging, and blatantly politically motivated investigations into his opponents, like Governor Gavin Newsom, former FBI Director James Comey, New York Attorney General Letitia James, and Senator Adam Schiff. But it's not just big names and institutions that are feeling the vengeance and bluster of Trump's Justice Department. Trump is trying to suppress grassroots dissent against his policies by designating protesters and dissenters as Antifa, as terrorists, and as criminals. And then he tries to generate criminal charges against them. When prosecutors refuse to bring charges, or when investigators don't say what he wants to hear, they're fired. Trump has also attacked the judiciary, the third branch of government, an intended check on presidential abuse of power. If a judge rules against his interests, they're subject to his public tirades and threats of impeachment and criminal charges. All of this is a transparent attempt to silence opposition and destroy the rule of law. Thus far, Trump has not succeeded in every attempt he has made to suppress speech and expression. But here's the thing about tyranny. You don't need 100% success rate to achieve your goals. You don't even need to hit 50%. By going after a few people unlawfully and unconstitutionally, Trump has now raised the cost of public participation, the cost of speaking up, the cost of making a case against him. He has placed fear in the hearts of those who know he is wrong, but worry now about the consequences of pointing it out. But note that each of his actions also galvanizes his opposition. With each step he takes towards tyranny, more people are impacted, and that has a ripple effect that wakes up the public to his schemes. More people realize now that he is not their savior, he's a despot. As we approach the end of summer, there is a great danger that Trump will escalate and use ICE and CPB to attack our most sacred form of democratic expression, the right to vote. He has given every signal that he plans to use his secret police to intimidate voters and sow chaos during the upcoming midterm elections. Holding Trump accountable cannot wait. Congress must act now. Trump swore to preserve, protect, and defend the Constitution, and yet he defiles it daily. But people forget that the members of Congress also took oaths of allegiances to defend the Constitution. Each member who protects Trump from impeachment violates that oath. To get Congress to act, we the people must show our elected representatives that they have a mandate to take action.
4: That was Suparna Reddy, Senior Counsel of Free Speech for the People. Now let's hear from constitutional law professor and former chief White House ethics lawyer, Richard Painter.
7: We are in a very grave situation in the United States where we need to hold accountable under the Constitution the President of the United States and also the members of Congress who are failing in performing their constitutional duties of oversight of the executive branch while embroiled in ethics controversies themselves. What we are engaged in now in the United States is a struggle to preserve our Republican form of government embodied in the Constitution. And that includes the separation of powers among the three branches of our government, the Congress, which should be the premier branch with the power to authorize the spending of taxpayer money and the taxation of the American people, a concept going back to the American Revolution and the colonists standing up against taxation without representation. Congress should be the preeminent branch in government and overseeing second branch, the executive branch, the presidency, which administers the United States government through a vast array of government agencies under the president's control, with the president under the watchful eye of Congress. That is what the founders intended. And finally, a judicial branch, the third branch, that would keep the Congress and, most important, the president within their constitutional boundaries, instead of the justices going off on vacation with billionaires and embroiled in their own political and ethical morass. what we have today is a breakdown of our constitutional order, and voters, liberal, conservative, moderate, all should insist on the three branches of our government performing their proper functions. Let us start with Congress. As I emphasized, it is the role of Congress to tax and to spend. The executive branch would not have the powers it does but for the taxpayer money that is appropriated to the executive branch by Congress. Congress should not simply hand money over to the president to do as he wishes. Congress can and should insist on oversight of the executive branch. If tens of billions of dollars are going to be spent on border security instead of other more pressing needs at home, that is a political decision by Congress. But Congress should also at least insist that that money be spent wisely and in conformity with the Constitution of the United States. When ICE officers entered the state of Minnesota this last December and January in Operation Metro Surge, clearly in violation of the constitutional rights of the people of Minnesota, the people of Minnesota peacefully protested, and the Attorney General of Minnesota went to court. And fortunately, the courts, in most instances, sided with the people of the state of Minnesota in restraining the actions of ICE in our state. But again, this was the responsibility of Congress to make sure that such abuses do not happen. When our taxpayer money is spent on our homeland security, on our national security, it is the duty of Congress to make sure that that money is spent wisely and also in conformity with our own constitutional rights. This is but one example of abuse of executive power that we have seen without Congress willing to step in and say no and tell the president no. And that is far from what the founders contemplated when they established Congress as the first and preeminent branch of government in Article 1 of the Constitution. And now let's get to the heart of the matter, Article 2, the powers of the president. I discussed this topic in a recent book I co-authored with E. Thomas Sullivan, the former president of the University of Vermont, on presidential power, published this last January by Cambridge University Press. The founders did not contemplate a president anywhere near as powerful as the presidents we have had for the past 100 years. This is not just a problem about Donald Trump. This is a problem that has been escalating over many decades as presidents have grabbed more and more power and Congress has rarely pushed back. Let's discuss for a moment the power to declare war. The founders clearly stated that Congress has the power to declare war. The president of the United States does not. Of course, the president can defend the United States against an attack or an imminent attack. So if the Republic of Iran were to fire missiles at the United States or be ready to launch an attack on the United States, we could respond to prevent that attack. That the president can do. But to launch a preemptive strike against Iran, to start a war, as President Trump has now done, the president requires the consent of Congress. And this point should have been made last year in June of 2025, when President Trump launched a bombing campaign against Iran without an authorization for use of military force. There may be grounds to use military force in some instances, but the founders intended that that issue be debated in Congress. And many presidents have failed to seek consent of Congress before embroiling the United States in foreign wars. Voters must insist that their elected representatives in Congress hold the president accountable and withhold funds that are used for such unconstitutional purposes. We have seen serious, indeed tragic, financial conflicts of interest in the executive branch, never before seen in the history of our country, unless we look at our very early presidents who held vast plantations with slave labor, a clear economic conflict of interest with their official duties, a conflict of interest shared by many senators and representatives and justices of the Supreme Court, and indeed a tragic conflict of interest for the first 80 years of our history that ended only with a bloody civil war. But since then, we have not had at least a president who is embroiled in financial conflicts of interest with his official duties. This was a problem during President Trump's first term, when his vast hotel and real estate empire was doing business around the world, often with dictatorships that do not have the best interests of the United States at heart. The founders of our country inserted in the Constitution the Foreign Emoluments Clause, which prohibits any person holding a position of trust with the United States government from receiving any emoluments, that's profits or benefits, as well as gifts and titles from foreign governments while in office. This provision of the Constitution applies to the president like everyone else, but during President Trump's first term, we could not enforce it. Organizations such as Citizens for Responsibility and Ethics in Washington, of which I was vice chair, went to court to try to enforce the Emoluments Clause, and we were told we had no standing. And now in President Trump's second term, we see even more egregious violations of the Emoluments Clause of the Constitution. A 747 jet from Qatar, supposedly worth hundreds of millions of dollars. So although it's going to cost American taxpayers hundreds of billions of dollars more to refit it for proper use by the president, this 747, now used as Air Force One, even though it has inadequate security, apparently, for use in many parts of the world. Yet our president has received this gift of an airplane, which will then be turned over to his presidential library when he departs office. A clear violation of the Emoluments Clause of the Constitution, and yet Congress isn't doing anything about it. And now we see that the United Arab Emirates is investing in various cryptocurrency enterprises. I believe Liberty Financial is one of them, in which the president and his family have a financial interest. Again, emoluments versus doing nothing about it, even though President Trump is in the head of the executive branch, will supposedly be regulating cryptocurrency at the same time as he profits therefrom. We learned only a few weeks ago that President Trump had made over $1 billion in cryptocurrency, an industry that only 5 years ago he said was a scam. President Trump said that Bitcoin was a scam, clearly implying that other cryptocurrencies were as well, and yet he has decided that he is going to make not millions, but billions of dollars in cryptocurrency while purporting to regulate or deregulate cryptocurrency with executive orders in his first few months in office in his second term. This is a potentially catastrophic financial conflict of interest if cryptocurrency is not properly regulated and becomes yet one more unregulated financial instrument that could do grave harm to our economy, as did mortgage-backed securities and derivative products in the years leading up to the 2008 financial crisis. This is a financial conflict of interest that, if not contained, could set us up for another financial crisis in the years to come. And then there are the military contractors, of which now the Trump family is one of many investors through private equity and military contractors, as the President of the United States hands out enormous contracts, bypassing the traditional methods of procurement and competitive bidding, and handing out defense contracts to firms with which his friends and perhaps his family are associated. I ask everyone here to commit yourselves to the preservation of our republic, whether you be a liberal or a conservative or somewhere in between.
4: That was former Chief White House ethics lawyer Richard Painter. Now we're going to take a short break and check in with our corporate crime reporter, Russell Mokyber. Meet you back here in 1 minute.
8: From the National Press Building in Washington, D.C., this is your Corporate Crime Reporter Morning Minute for Friday, July 31, 2026. I'm Russell Mokyber. Last week, France passed a landmark law restricting access to social media for anyone under 15. the first European country to do so, and the latest in a wave of countries acting against what they view as malign effects of such services on minors. That's according to a report in the New York Times. The law, approved by a wide margin in both houses of France's parliament, could go into effect as soon as September 1. It will also ban the use of cell phones in high schools, extending a prohibition that already applies to primary and middle schools. For the Corporate Crime Reporter, I'm Russell Mulciber.
4: Thank you, Russell. As we continue with the impeachment symposium, we turn to Douglas Bandow, who is a senior fellow at the Cato Institute. Mr. Bandow writes primarily about military non-intervention.
9: George Washington, for whom the presidency was essentially created, made very clear that if he wanted to go to war, he would ask Congress. You know, this was a man who was essentially commander-in-chief for the United States during the Revolution. And he said the Constitution gives this power to Congress. Abraham Lincoln was famous for challenging President Polk, who started the Mexican-American War. Now, Polk went to Congress, but he misled Congress over the causes. And Abraham Lincoln had the famous spot resolution. He said, where were the American troops when they were attacked? It turns out in contested territory, not American territory. He was willing to take on the president. He wanted to constrain that power. You know, Presidents Wilson and Roosevelt, when they took the U.S. into massive wars of the last century, they went to Congress. They understood they couldn't just, you know, show up, put American troops in and claim that power. And yet Franklin Delano Roosevelt in World War II was the last time Congress declared war. Donald Trump is an easy target. But we have to make an argument that to people who don't view him that way, people who don't stand around saying Donald Trump's the target. We need to make a persuasive argument for people, whether they like Donald Trump or not, to understand the Constitution transcends this president. The Constitution transcends future presidents and future crises. We need to convince Americans across the political spectrum to stand with the rule of law, to stand with accountable government, to stand with an accountable executive, responsible legislatures. History tells us that one person making these decisions is not good. Plenty of authoritarians in the past have made these decisions and brought their countries to disaster. And I'm not accusing Donald Trump of being in that same category, but one person making these judgments very often makes a bad mistake. And we have a lot of examples in history where that has happened. And frankly, you can make that argument about past American presidents. I think of Lyndon Johnson, for example, in Vietnam. I think of George W. Bush, who probably would have gone to war even without congressional approval, and Iraq. American presidents have made very bad decisions. We should never be easy. We should never be happy if the decision for war seems easy, especially when the war is, there's no pretense of defense where, you know, presidents can just decide, I want to go to war and call up the Secretary of Defense. Decisions to go to war should be hard and difficult. These decisions should never be decided by officials of other governments. The U.S. should not feel pressure from other governments to make these decisions. And the war should require, this decision should require very serious consideration of all the consequences of a war. You know, not just the easy assumption everything will go well, but a recognition that most wars, frankly, don't go well. And we should reflect the historical understanding. Wars are easy to get in, much harder to get out of. Wars rarely go as expected. Very seldom do the losers in wars expect to lose. They go to war because they expect to win. But it's amazing how often those who initiate conflicts come out much worse than they ever expected. Today, our nation and the world, frankly, are at risk. The president, in this case, has violated the War Powers Clause of the Constitution, and disaster potentially beckons. We need action. We need action by the people of this nation. We need action by media, by policymakers. We need action by Congress. And ultimately, we need action by the president to do the right thing. We all have to work together to ensure that he does so.
4: That was Douglas Bandow of the Cato Institute. Now, the case has been made for impeachment. Now our next guest is going to talk about how states can step up to help put the brakes on the worst of what the Trump administration is doing. For that, we turn to constitutional law professor at Berkeley, Dean Erwin Chemerinsky.
10: The genius of American government is that if one level fails, others can step in. And we've seen through American history, when state and local governments fail to protect people's rights, the federal government steps in to safeguard them. We're now at a moment when the federal government is a threat to our rights. The actions of the Trump administration are unprecedented in the violations of the Constitution. And so I think it's crucial that state and local governments step in so as to protect rights. It's interesting that through American history, federalism has always been equated, states' rights have always been equated with regressive policies. In the early 19th century, those who opposed the abolition of slavery did so in the name of states' rights. Reconstruction and its progress towards racial equality was opposed in the name of states' rights. In the 1890s to 1936, the Supreme Court struck down many progressive federal laws, like the first statute outlawing child labor in the name of states' rights. In the 1950s and the 1960s, the defenders of Jim Crow laws and segregation again picked up the mantle of states' rights. But now it's time for progressives to use states' rights and look for the opportunities for states to safeguard our Constitution. Let me suggest three ways in which this can happen. First, states under their constitutions, for that matter, under state statutes, can provide more protection of rights than the federal Constitution. It has always been the case that states can protect more rights under state constitutions or state laws than are protected under the United States Constitution. We've seen in a number of states, state Supreme Courts interpret their constitutions, for example, provide more rights for criminal defendants and criminal suspects than are safeguarded under the United States Constitution. States like Alaska, Oregon, Washington have all been at the forefront of using state constitutions where the United States Constitution fails. This is not a new concept. It's been true throughout American history. In fact, in 1977, then Supreme Court Justice William Brennan wrote a famous article in the Harvard Law Review urging state Supreme Courts to use state constitutions to provide more protection of rights. We've seen examples of this under state constitutions, state laws, just in the last several years. On June 24th, 2022, the Supreme Court in Dobbs versus Jackson's Health Organization overruled Roe versus Wade. A number of states, including California, strengthened their state constitutional protection for reproductive choice. Other states have adopted laws in this regard. As the Supreme Court is cutting back on the protection of rights in so many areas, state Supreme Courts under state constitutions, state legislatures using their authority can do so. And keep in mind that most states, cities have home rule. And cities, for their residents, provide more protection of rights so long as they don't violate the United States Constitution or state law. Now, of course, this is going to vary across the country by state. Also, where the Supreme Court has prohibited something, then states can't overcome that. Where the Supreme Court, for example, has prohibited certain gun regulations, states can't overcome that under the state constitutions. But where the Supreme Court has failed to protect rights, where federal law fails to do so, this is a place where states can step in. There's a second way in which states can step in that's important, and that's refusing to implement or cooperate with undesirable federal policies. The Supreme Court has articulated what is called the anti-commandeering doctrine. This says that the federal government cannot commandeer state and local governments. The federal government can't force states to adopt laws or regulations or implement federal mandates. The initial case to articulate this was New York versus United States in 1992. It involved the Federal Low-Level Radioactive Waste Disposal Act. It required that every state clamp its nuclear waste by 1996, or be deemed take title to them and be liable for any harms they caused. The Supreme Court, in opinion by Justice Sandy O'Connor, said Congress can't force states to implement a federal mandate. She said this would undermine the separate sovereignty of the states. It would frustrate, she said, accountability. The Supreme Court held, in many instances reaffirmed, that it violates the 10th Amendment for Congress to commandeer state and local governments. Another example that's quite relevant to the modern situation and the ability of state and local governments to refuse to cooperate was Prince versus United States in 1997. It involved a provision of the Federal Brady Handgun Control Act that said the state and local governments had to do background checks before issuing permits for firearms. The Supreme Court declared this unconstitutional. The court said once more that Congress was conscripting state and local governments, forcing them to administer a federal mandate. The Supreme Court said that violates the 10th Amendment. Well, let me explain why Prince is so relevant to the current moment. The federal government wants state and local governments to cooperate with ICE. It wants local police departments to turn over individuals to ICE when local officers find out that somebody's undocumented. It wants schools and even hospitals to turn people over to ICE. The federal government has threatened to take away huge amounts of money from state and local governments that don't cooperate with ICE in this way. But so far, the lower courts have ruled against the Trump administration. They've ruled here in favor of state and local governments. They said Congress, the president, can't force state and local governments to cooperate with ICE. And there are very good reasons why state and local governments refuse to do so. Witnesses, victims of crime, won't come forward to the police, saying no, it's likely to lead to their being deported. Parents won't send their children to school if they fear it's going to mean that the children, the families, get deported. Sick people, even with communicable diseases, won't go for treatment if it means that they're going to be deported. And so this is why state and local governments have often declared themselves sanctuary jurisdictions. It's not sanctuary in the literal sense. Obviously, a state or local government has no authority to block federal enforcement. But state and local governments do have the authority to refuse to cooperate with ICE. There's good reasons for them to be sanctuaries in this sense. And so far, the lower courts have ruled in their favors. And so this is just an example of how state and local governments can resist by refusing to cooperate. Third, state and local governments can bring civil and even criminal actions against those who violate the law. We have seen attorney generals in progressive states bring literally dozens of lawsuits against the Trump administration since January 20th, 2025, when the Trump administration has adopted clearly unconstitutional policies. State attorney generals have been at the forefront of bringing such challenges. As an example, when the federal government has cut off billions of dollars of money illegally, state attorney generals have stepped in to bring lawsuits. Also, states have the ability to bring criminal prosecutions against federal officers when they violate the law. Being a federal officer doesn't create an immunity from criminal prosecution. And so we saw after the tragic shootings by ICE agents in Minnesota, the initiation of criminal prosecutions. I know that criminal prosecutions are being thought of in other places where ICE agents have needlessly taken away lives, violated people's rights. So in this way, state and local governments can step in when the federal government is going to be unlikely and unwilling to do so. These are just some examples of how state and local governments can fight back against the violation of rights, state and local governments can fight back to enforce the Constitution. But at the same time, law professors can play a key role. Law professors, especially tenured professors, have the ability to speak out without fear of reprisal. Law professors, universities, don't depend on federal funds. There aren't sanctions that the government can impose against them. And there's so many ways that law professors can and should fight back. We have the opportunity to be opinion leaders with regard to law. We can write op-eds in major newspapers. Op-eds are important in shaping public opinion. Op-eds are important in giving people arguments so that they can persuade others. At the same time, law professors have the ability to develop innovative strategies, opportunities for how the law should be developed. This can be in law review articles. It can be in books. Law professors are almost always lawyers. They have the opportunity to consult in terms of legal strategy. They have the opportunity to write amicus briefs. They have the opportunity to litigation on their own. In fact, I'm co-counsel with another professor from UC Berkeley on behalf of the University of California faculty and researchers who had grants cut off. We've had over $1 billion in grants restored through the lawsuit that we brought. I think it's so important at this time that we all be informed, that we all be involved, that we all speak out. And in all of these ways, law professors can play a key role in informing others, in speaking out, in being involved to fight back for the Constitution.
4: That was Dean Erwin Chemerinsky. Now we get down to the grassroots efforts by citizens to call this Trump administration to account, beginning with Kira Havens of Citizens Impeachment, an organization that connects American citizens with a single goal: to get the United States Congress to impeach Donald Trump, convict him, and remove him from power. Kira Havens is a United States Air Force veteran, a former scientist, and a longtime political activist.
11: I am not a politician. I'm a scientist and a veteran, right? But I swore the same oath that every member of Congress swears: to support and defend the Constitution against all enemies, foreign and domestic. And at that moment, in April 2025, when we were at weird tariffs and people getting fired illegally and Liberty Day, that was enough for me, a citizen, to say, this is it. This president is unconstitutional, anti-constitutional, needs to be impeached. And it was easy to find people to come with us. We found 1,000 people in the space of a week willing to email their representatives. We had one person in every single congressional district, and we drafted an article of impeachment on tyranny. That article is in Sri Thanadar's article of impeachment resolution, HRES 353. It exists. It is there. We did that. In a week, we did that. 3 weeks later, it was on the floor of the House, ready for a vote. And then what happened? I'm sure y'all can guess. This is Steve Cohen's talk, right? Leadership stepped in and said, no, we are not doing that. We are not going to have a vote on impeachment. Not now, not ever. Jeffries is still saying this. He is still in the papers saying impeachment is not a priority. And in fact, when I spoke with Representative Thanadar today outside this room, he said he was not going to bring that article of impeachment to a vote this term. He is going to wait till after the midterms. Despite that speech he gave, despite the fact that he has put 3 impeachment resolutions to the Judiciary Committee, he is not going to force a vote on them because leadership does not want it to happen. For me, this is unacceptable. So after many, many meetings with Congress, with constituents, asking them, are you going to take any action? Will you impeach? Will you use Rule 9, the rule that allows any member of the House to bring a privileged resolution like impeachment to the floor for a vote within 2 legislative days, just like Al Green did? Will you do that? The answer over and over again was no, not till after the midterms. So we started Courage for Democracy. Because if these folks here in this Congress do not have courage, I'm going to find people that do. And Courage for Democracy was able to bring together 150 candidates that were pro-impeachment. Two of them are, well, one of them is in the room now. Two of them were in the room this morning. We have now 17, I'm sorry, yesterday was Arizona's primaries. We have 19 of these candidates headed to the general election. That is at least 13 million people that get to vote for Courage on the ballot in November. Everybody has agency. Everybody has a role that they can play. Everybody can take action. As a private citizen, I can say, man, there are a lot of things wrong with what's happening. In fact, I wrote several articles of impeachment: tyranny, treason, obstruction of justice, and of course, corruption, right? Members of Congress have more power than that. They need to do more than say things. They have to take action. Courage is an action. It's what you do after you say the words that really matters. And every single member of Congress is able to take action. They are able to introduce articles of impeachment, and they are refusing. That is why we have brought in people to take their place. Because that at the foundation of it is democracy. If the majority of Americans want impeachment, well, then the folks representing them need to pursue that. And if they don't, they need to be ready to give up their seat.
12: All right.
11: Thank you. So that is what I do. I stand up and I refuse to take no for an answer. And then I find other folks that will also have that same mindset as they proceed. And what we could use is your help. We could use your help, your connections, your resources, and your time, because we are new and we are coming in from outside. But we absolutely have the determination and the grit to make this happen. And I can vouch for every single one of those candidates that are headed into that general election. They are going to introduce articles of impeachment. They are not going to waffle. And they are going to follow the courage of their convictions to impeach, convict, and remove this president. So please do come talk to us. We'd love to work with you, and we'd be real, real happy to build this movement.
4: That was Kira Havens of Citizens Impeachment. To wrap up here, let's hear from Jessica Denson, a former Trump campaign aide who the campaign tried to silence after she complained she'd been sexually harassed by a coworker. Ms. Denson leads the organization Remove the Regime.
13: Thank you to Ralph Nader and Bruce Fine for having me here today. We had this about a month or two ago when the Iran war was underway, as it still is illegally to this day, when Donald Trump was making genocidal threats. At that time, Representative John Larson had just filed 13 articles of impeachment against this president. It's as though Congress treats the one constitutional mechanism that we have to address the daily lawlessness of this administration as some kind of child's play or game that really can't be utilized. We have been goaded into thinking that the one constitutional method at our disposal cannot be put into practice. And this is complete up is down thinking. For everything that Donald Trump throws at the fan, his daily egregious, flagrant violations of this of the Constitution and the members of his cabinet that join him in this lawlessness and sycophancy, this should be met with equal measure of constitutional enforcement. We have one method that the founders gave us to address these high crimes and misdemeanors, and it is Article 2, Section 4. My activism has been laser focused on making sure that the people in Congress, whose duty it is to carry out enforcement of Article 2, Section 4, do not get off the hook. So many of the mass mobilizations have been a beautiful example of Americans exercising their free speech rights, of pushing back against this administration. But the missing component that I have seen in this work over the past year and a half has been the pressure on Congress, letting these people get off the hook, letting them move from day to day, only treating, as John Larson did 2.5 months ago now, impeachment as a performative measure where they file articles of impeachment, let them sit and die in committee, and we go on with our days, our lives. It's just another day as this administration has a paramilitary force, otherwise known as ICE, literally murdering people in the streets. How many more people are going to die on the streets? How many more people are going to die in these illegal concentration camps? How many more people are going to die in this illegal war? How many more unjust prosecutions are going to be brought, or vast violations of the Emoluments Clause and the power of the purse that Congress has at the expense of the U.S. taxpayer? This is such an insult on our dignity and our rights as we the people. And I am just laser focused on getting people to put their energy and their ire directly where it belongs, on members of Congress to act. And that is specifically, and I keep referencing Representative John Larson, because he is one right now who could be forcing a vote on those 13 articles of impeachment that he filed back in April. But instead, what has he been told? Maybe he's been told by his friends in the Democratic leadership there in that body that they're going to withdraw funding for his upcoming primary if he does this. Maybe he's been told that it's politically unviable. This is completely backwards thinking. The American people, and particularly Democratic primary voters, are looking for fighters. For God's sakes, what could you do better than to exert the power that you have, this one privilege in the House, Rule 9, that gives any member of the Congress, including the minority, the ability to force a vote anytime? Why would you sit on that? Why would you wait? Instead, in my activism, I've had to resort to relying on literally one congressman. This is so pathetic. He is a dear friend, and I am so grateful for him. But to this day, I think it is pathetic that I have to rely on one congressman to bring forth articles of impeachment and force votes, and that's Representative Green. This should be happening by any serious member of the Democratic Party to begin with. I absolutely think the pressure needs to be on Republicans as well. And there's a lot of vulnerable ones that we can move to. But the opposition party in this country has failed, utterly failed, in using the constitutional mechanism that they have before them to force accountability for this lawlessness that we're experiencing. So we have had mass mobilizations. About 2 weeks ago, we had a historic event at Capitol Hill with Major Jason Watson. This man sacrificed a 17-year, let this be lost on no

0: What does that say about the seriousness of the crisis that our democracy is facing, and what a shameful, abysmal betrayal our members of Congress are committing right now by not acting to impeach, convict, and remove Trump from office?
1: That was Jessica Denson of Remove the Regime. And that concludes our program. For more from the Impeachment Symposium, stick around for the wrap-up at RalphNaderRadioHour.com. I'm Steve Skrovan. Thank you for tuning in. Join us next week on the Ralph Nader Radio Hour when we welcome Professor Robert Reich to talk about the winning 10-point agenda he has put together for the Democratic Party.

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0: From Washington, D.C., this is On the Ground. The wanted war criminal Israeli Prime Minister Benjamin Netanyahu meets Trump at the White House, and protest erupts on the streets of D.C.
1: Every single time he lands here, it's not a diplomatic visit. It's a war council, because every single time he visits, he colludes with the U.S. ruling class to expand a genocide that stretches across Palestine, across Lebanon, across Syria, across Yemen, and across Iran. There is always just another case of escalation, another pitch for justification for more bombs.
0: And Professor Gerald Horn weighs in on the latest in the unprovoked war on Iran by Israel and the U.S.
2: This conflict is spreading like an oil spill, which is very dangerous because dropping one match could lead to a detonation that could eventuate in something approaching World War III.
0: All that and much more coming up. Welcome to On the Ground, Voices of Resistance from the nation's capital. I'm Esther Ivarum. First, our headlines. In the renewed exchange of missile strikes in the U.S.-Israel war in Iran, Iran says that it destroyed three F-35 fighter jets parked at a base in Jordan and also bombed a U.S. base in Kuwait. While the U.S. Central Command reports bombing dozens of targets in Iran, including military command centers, missile and drone facilities, coastal surveillance, and defense sites. There is evidence of the war widening with renewed fighting between Saudi Arabia and Yemen, U.S.-Saudi attacks on Iran's allies in Iraq, and Iran attacking U.S. allies in Iraq. More on the war later in the show with Gerald Horn. Now, national and D.C. news with Chantel James.

0: violence and racial targeting by immigration and customs enforcement officers continues to wreak havoc on communities, families, and small businesses around the country. In Orlando, ICE used a liquor license dispute to force the self-deportation of Jamaica native Cleon Williams, Uncle Lou, an icon of the area's punk scene who ran a legendary venue and bar under his name for 2 decades. And, according to Senator Patty Murray, in Seattle, ICE physically intimidated and threatened to beat local small business owner Eduardo Aguirre Esparza if he didn't immediately sign papers to self-deport. Here on Capitol Hill, Representative William Castro of Texas is among those leading the call to close the notorious Dilley ICE detention center in his state, where even infants are held. He spoke Wednesday to MSNBC.
1: So there's a two-month-old baby there and 4 pregnant women there right now. And, you know, I can tell you that it's no place for a two-month-old baby to be, or even a 1 or 5-year-old kid. We want the Dilley Detention Center shut down. It's the only place that I can think of where we have allowed in our country for the commodification of child imprisonment. There are investors who make more money the more kids that are put into the Dilley Detention Center. And I just think that in our country, that's a grotesque thing.
0: In Trump's continued war on voting rights, he's asking Republicans in the Senate to cancel their August recess to pass his SAVE Act, which is widely judged to be a voter suppression bill, as it requires a birth certificate or passport for voting eligibility. Rules in the bill also create barriers for married women whose names have changed. No word yet on whether the Senate will actually forego its cushy month off to consider the unpopular bill. Separately, in a victory for voters, a federal court has rejected the Trump administration's attempt to kill mail-in ballots. In other news on the election front, former health official Abdul El-Sayed is maintaining a double-digit lead in the Democratic primary for senator in Michigan, despite Islamophobic attacks funded by AIPAC and attacks within the establishment of the Democratic Party. Millions in AIPAC money is pouring in to support his opponent Haley Stevens, while he supports withdrawal of all military funding to Israel, supports Medicare for all, and accepts no funding from PACs. Continuing to follow the case of Nolan Wells, the 18-year-old mysteriously found dead in Mississippi after going on a boating trip with friends over the 4th of July holiday, the family's lawyer, Ben Crump, held a press conference Thursday where he drew connections linking the deaths of 2 other black teenagers, Daniel Irving of Texas and Tyler Smith of Kentucky, both also 18, as part of the same pattern of black youth under racist attack. The other bombshell update in the Wells case is enhanced audio of the emergency call made by Wells' friends on the day he disappeared. On a recording of the call, posted July 26 on Facebook by an audio professional, Janetta Brantley, Wells' friends are heard in the background asking if he is dead, calling out his name, and criticizing someone named Bart for his actions. A grand jury has been impaneled and is hearing evidence on the case, and Wells' parents have filed legal papers requesting social media corporations to preserve any content that could be related to their son's death. In D.C., there's community pressure on the food delivery service DoorDash to end its support for H.R. 9720, the D.C. Taxing Authority Review Act in Congress, which would rob the ability of the district to set its own tax code. D.C. is seeking a simple 20-cent tax on each food delivery to fund grocery access programs, support services for delivery workers, and financial assistance for local residents. Organizers from Free D.C. and other groups are initiating a campaign urging people to cancel DoorDash subscriptions and delete the app from their phones. This is Attorney Jarius Adams.
2: You've seen people deleting the DoorDash app this week. It's not because their food showed up cold. It's because there's a political fight over who gets to govern Washington, D.C. The D.C. City Council recently approved a 20-cent fee on third-party delivery orders. Now, the extra money would go towards funding food access programs across the district. DoorDash opposed the fee. But what really sparked outrage is that DoorDash decided to back federal legislation that will require Congress to approve DC tax and fee increases. To understand why people are upset, you have to understand DC home rule. Washington, DC already has limited self-government because Congress has the ability to overturn many local laws. And critics say that DoorDash is inviting Congress to come and interfere with DC's ability to make local decisions. This is about whether a private company can call on Congress to step into DC politics when they don't like the policy implemented.
0: Free DC is also calling on DoorDash to stand up for and protect its drivers, which are routinely hounded and harassed by ICE agents. For On the Ground, this is Chantel James.
3: Thank you, Chantel. And speaking of workers and work in the U.S., Thomas O'Rourke reports on three labor actions around the country where workers are fighting cuts in pay, benefits, and job security, starting right here in the D.C. area.
4: Thousands of workers and educators in the University of Maryland system, including Bowie State, University of Maryland College Park, as well as the private Johns Hopkins University, are bracing for large numbers of job cuts to address budget cuts exceeding $100 million for the coming year. These cuts target temporary and part-time workers, researchers, professors, and unfilled positions. AFSCME Council 3, a union representing nearly 6,000 workers in the system, has urged the university to find cost savings by reducing the salaries of higher-paid administrators instead. The union also suggested that the system should curtail its use of short-term contractual employees and expensive private contractors.
5: At a protest and press conference outside USM headquarters downtown and in legal action already filed in Annapolis, the University System of Maryland accused of illegal and unfair labor practices by the union representing more than 6,000 employees across the system's 10 institutions.
6: It's unfair, it's unjust, it's despicable, it's underhanded, and I don't understand how they wake up and look at themselves in the mirror each day.
5: AFSCME says USM has refused to implement wage increases, raises that were promised in the contract, fully funded and approved by state lawmakers, and supposed to start on July 1st. An unfair labor practice charge filed with the Maryland Public Employee Labor Relations Board claims the university system opted not only to ignore the union agreement, but also to haphazardly and hastily lay off nearly 100 members at Bowie State and College Park since mid-May.
4: A growing strike in the San Francisco Bay Area threatened to disrupt West Coast shipping. On July 21st, ILWU Local 10 longshore workers walked off the job to honor ILWU Local 6 warehouse and refinery workers' picket lines against the C&H Sugar Refinery in Crockett, California. The refinery's owners, the Fan Jewel family, through American Sugar Refiners, ASR Corporation, are among the U.S.'s largest sugar producers.

0: sugar is grown face brutal labor conditions, violence, and murder of labor organizers by Filipino armed forces. Here are some of the voices from that picket line.
1: Shut it down! Shut it down! Shut it down!
2: Today, the mechanics over here, this old sappy superintendent over here tried to get our mechanics to get in a bus and cross this picket line. But you know what that means? That's how weak they think we are. They think we divided. They think we sore. They think we flat-footed. They think we don't stand a chance. But what we gonna do?
3: Keep going!
4: Let's go through the gate.
2: When I say you're ready to fight, you say damn right. Ready to fight?
5: Damn right!
2: Ready to fight?
5: Damn right!
6: I'm Noelle DeMartini. I'm a member of ILWU Local 10. All the longshoremen, we closed down the ports out in the Bay Area, and we all showed up in solidarity to support our brothers and sisters of ILWU Local 6, our warehouse union workers here at CNH Sugar Crockett. CNH Sugar has, from my understanding, they're busing in scab labor, if you will, to work our jobs. So we work here. So does ILWU Local 6. They also work here.
7: It seems like they're spending millions of dollars to bust the union.
6: Yes, they are. So why not just be fair to your workers who have worked for you for 20 to 30 years?
0: Finally, 60-plus drivers, operators, and maintenance workers of Amalgamated Transport Union Local 1208 in Jackson, Mississippi, entered their third week of a strike against Jackson Transit, JTRAN, and its management contractor, MV Transportation, demanding better wages and working conditions. I spoke to the local's president, Charles Torns Jr., on day 8 of the strike, July 21. Negotiations are scheduled to resume on July 31st with an appointed mediator joining the talks.
8: JTRAN is essential public service in Jackson, Mississippi, and we provide thousands of residents a way to get to work, school, medical appointments, grocery stores, etc., necessities where they may have to go. Drivers at JTRAN are not just simply operators. We take pride in our jobs. We're professional, and we serve the public day in and day out, and that's our service to Jackson. We're going to remain disciplined through this whole ordeal, and we're going to remain focused. And, of course, we're going to remain faithful to getting a fair contract for all the workers at JTRAN.
0: This is Thomas O'Rourke for On the Ground.
9: Thank you, Thomas. And also thanks to Steve Zeltzer, Pacifica's Capitalism, Race, and Democracy, as well as WBAL TV 11 in Baltimore.

0: Finally, in culture and media, the nonprofit newsroom Breakthrough News is launching a petition campaign and raising funds to fight a lawfare attack from the House Ways and Means Committee, which just subpoenaed financial records and other documents from the nonprofit organization. Breakthrough describes the investigation as a, quote, flagrant abuse of power and a direct attack on journalists and the First Amendment, end quote. 20 journalists in Gaza who reported under harrowing conditions throughout the genocide were abruptly terminated by Al Jazeera after the fake ceasefire was announced in October of 2025. Some of the media workers are reportedly preparing to file a lawsuit against the Doha-based media company. Tech analysts are sounding the alarm after an artificial intelligence program created by OpenAI independently without human intervention hacked into three other companies. And finally, independent journalists are trying to correct the record after the New York Times incorrectly translated a speech by Nicaragua President Daniel Ortega and accused Ortega of announcing the end of elections in his country and accusing him of making himself president for life. What he actually said is that the country will no longer have elections interfered with by the U.S. and its various non-state proxies in the region. I spoke to Becca Rank Foster, a citizen journalist who has lived and worked in sustainable community development in Nicaragua for 25 years.
1: Every year, we celebrate the 19th of July, which is the anniversary of the triumph of the Sandinista Revolution, when Sandinista guerrillas overthrew the cruel U.S.-backed dictatorship of Anastasio Somoza. And every year, our co-president, Daniel Ortega, gives a speech. And that is a little bit, maybe you could compare with the State of the Union address in the United States. It's an annual speech where, you know, in this case, it was about 70,000 people were gathered in person and the rest of the country was watching on television, including on large screens in public parks around the country. And it's usually a time for, you know, you announce it, any big announcements happen during that time, a little bit, you know, where we are and where we're going. And as is the style of Daniel Ortega, he always starts every one of his speeches with a historical outlook. He likes to say, remember, this is what happened. This is colonialism that we've been through. Remember what happened when we were under dictatorship. Remember this and that. And he goes through Nicaragua's history. And he did that this time as well. And he went through the history of colonial interference, foreign interference in Nicaragua, and also the history of interference in elections. This is something very normal for him. Everyone who, as I was in a public park watching on a big screen, and everyone was right there with him. People were cheering, you know, following right along. And so when we finished, you know, there's big cheers. The speech is finished. Everyone understood what happened. We went home and woke up the next morning to discover that suddenly there's not going to be elections again. And I can tell you, I've talked with other people who were watching in public parks. Nobody who was listening and understands, you know, what he's saying and how he was saying it came away from listening to that speech in its entirety with the idea there weren't going to be elections in Nicaragua. So it's quite a surprise to us to find that these international outlets, you know, not just the New York Times, Reuters had an article, you know, had a put something out on their wire and everybody picked it up. And what it said was just took a fragment of it to say Nicaragua won't have elections again. It left off the part where he was saying won't have elections like these, where we can have outside interference, where outside interference is possible. So for Nicaragua, it's a surprise to discover that this is how it's being interpreted out in the world. And very much on purpose. You know, anyone who reads that speech in its entirety is not going to come away with that. But because they chose to quote a fraction of a sentence and not the entire thing, this was circulated around. And of course, you know, they ran with it. I think that for Nicaragua, this is, you know, since then, following on this, we have seen clarifications coming out from the presidency. Our co-president Rosario Murillo has said very clearly, yes, there will be elections, but we will have our elections. They will be ours in terms of they will be designed by Nicaraguans for Nicaraguans so that Nicaraguans can choose who they want to have in elected office.
0: Foster's article is titled Meddling Through Mistranslation, U.S. Interferes in Nicaragua's Elections, posted on the website of Calcigen News, calcigen.com. And those are our headlines and happenings. Up next, taking to the streets to protest a war criminal. Stay with us.

0: 1 week ago from today, I disrupted Pete Hegseth's hearing. And I told him what we all think, what American people really think about their wars. We do not want our money to be used to slaughter children in all of our homelands. There are war criminals in this White House behind me every day. But today, one of the worst men alive has come to D.C. Benjamin Netanyahu is in our city, and we are living at the same time as one of the most deranged and genocidal political leaders in modern history. And this man has access to unprecedented military power, who has used it relentlessly against Palestinians, Lebanese, and Iranians, and more. Shame! We have witnessed the Zionist carnage in our lands. We have witnessed children slaughtered at their elementary schools in Minab in Iran and so many more places. And justice is yet to come for them and for countless others. Shame. And one of the principal architects of all of this terror is here in Washington today, protected and guarded by our police, by our military, and by our government. They met behind closed doors to discuss the future of Palestine, of Lebanon, of Iran, as though these countries belong to them.
1: Shame.
0: Shame. Iran does not belong to Zionists. Iran belongs to Iranians. Lebanon does not belong to Zionists. Lebanon belongs to Lebanese. Palestine belongs to Palestinians. Netanyahu's last visit came just weeks before the United States and Israel launched their criminal war against Iran. And now he's returned while the fighting has paused. Perfect timing. We know what he came here to demand. More bombs for Gaza, more occupation in Lebanon, more attacks on Iran, more American weapons, more displaced families, more dead children. And none of our people are bargaining chips. None of our countries are battlefields for American and Zionist domination. Palestinians deserve liberation. Lebanon deserves sovereignty. Iran deserves sovereignty. Netanyahu is wanted by the International Criminal Court for war crimes and crimes against humanity, but instead of accountability, Washington has given him a motorcade, a meeting, and an invitation to another war criminals. International law for Washington's enemies and total impunity for Washington and its allies. That is not justice. That is not law and order. That is imperialism. We will not stand quietly in this city while war criminals decide which of our families to kill next.
1: That's right.
0: We refuse to let them erase Palestine. We refuse to let them occupy and destroy Lebanon. We refuse to let them turn Iran into another endless American war. If you provide the bomb, you must answer for the body it tears apart. If you fund the crime, you are responsible for the crime. If you arm genocide, you're committing genocide. We reject Netanyahu, we reject Trump, and we reject this alliance of psychopathic war criminals. Yes. And we reject the imperial war machine that believes it can murder Palestinians, Lebanese, and Iranians without consequence. No war!

0: For months now, we have witnessed the Zionist entity drag on a war which they are losing to Iran. We have seen the illegal invasion of Lebanon, which its true purpose is to seize indigenous land in the south and uproot the connection to the land using tools like the largest non-nuclear bomb used since World War II. Shame. The mask of defense has been dropped and has been due to the steadfastness of Gaza. We call it what it is: occupation, land theft, and expansion. From Tehran to the south of Lebanon, to the West Bank, to our streets, we demand it all be shut down. Woo! Thank you all who have come out here today in the rain. We all know we have the duty to keep our eyes open at all times. In Gaza, the ceasefire has been reduced like any agreement that a Zionist entity creates. A sham. Even during the World Cup that was being held in the belly of the beast, the people of Gaza were not granted the peace, nor were they granted moments of joy. The occupation directly targeted Palestinian athletes and soccer players trying to break their steadfastness. They targeted the man, Mohammed Al-Wahidi, who organized the screenings of the World Cup alongside two children minutes before the highly talked about Egyptian-Argentina game. He gave people the reason to smile in the middle of a genocide, and the occupation targeted for it. Shame. Shame! This is what Zionism is. It cannot let children watch soccer in peace. And in the West Bank, the world has remained silent about settler pogroms, being distracted by things like this World Cup. Armed settlers raiding villages and lands, such as the land of Farouk al-Rahman Ramadan. When Farouk attempted to defend his family, the IOF murdered him alongside his brothers Jawad, Imran, and Ibrahim. Across the West Bank, we witnessed the settlers' disregard for the land as they burn homes and farmland and poison livestock under the protection of the IOF. Shame. This is the policy of the Zionist entity, and it will not stop until Zionism itself is dismantled. And the chief architect behind this, Netanyahu, flew into the state of Maryland on a mission to continue his war planning with Trump, who will remain to be Netanyahu's cuck. Maryland Governor Wes Moore has repeatedly asserted that Benjamin Netanyahu has committed war crimes against the Palestinian Lebanese people. In fact, he is quoted as saying he does not know how much longer we can tolerate these kinds of actions from Bibi. Governor Moore, you have consistently let this war criminal fly into Maryland for his meetings with the fascists in office. Shame! His blatant and cowardly silence is unsurprising. Wes Moore has heard countless testimonies from his constituency urging Maryland to cut all ties to the legitimate apartheid Zionist state, to repeal the anti-BDS law that criminalizes boycotting and genocide, and to take a clear stance on Palestinian liberation and struggle. And yet Wes Moore has done nothing. Shame. We expose him for what he is, a sham politician who uses the Palestinian cause to grift for our votes. He absolutely has the power to put truth in his words and has refused to time and time again. And this is undoubtedly his moral obligation. He says that Netanyahu has committed war crimes, but dances around calling what he is a war criminal. Shame. As American Muslims for Palestine, we steer the Muslim front for the Palestinian liberation in America. We are uniquely forcibly complicit in the mass murder of our brothers and sisters from back home, from Palestine to Lebanon to Sudan, from our tax dollars to our jobs in big tech and defense, our educations which are rooted in bloody endowments. We must understand that there's no sacrifice we can make here, no punishment that compares to what our brothers and sisters face on the ground. We must understand that we are never the exception. We are simply geographically lucky that is not our turn. We look to our Prophet Muhammad sallallahu alaihi wasallam as a revolutionary, a messenger who brought about radical change to the Arab world, a military strategist who refused to accept false treaties and remained unwavering in the face of enemies. We know as Muslims that people like Benjamin Netanyahu and all Zionists will end up in the depths of hell for eternity. Allah tells us in the Holy Quran and Surah An-Nisa, O believers, stand firm for justice as witnesses for Allah, even if it is against yourselves, your parents, or your close relatives. Be they rich or poor, Allah is the best to endure their interests. So do not let your desires cause you to deviate from justice. We refuse to bear witness passively. It is our religious and moral obligation to continue this fight by any means necessary, until the liberation of Palestine and all oppressed people. From Palestine to the Philippines.
1: Palestine to the Philippines.
0: Stop the U.S. war machine.
1: Stop the U.S.

0: movement. A transnational, independent, grassroots organization of Palestinian and Arab youth fighting for the liberation of our homeland from Zionism and imperialism. I want you all to take a look around you and look who's standing next to you. Residents of D.C., there's residents of Virginia, there's residents of Virginia, of Maryland, people of every single faith and every single background and every single walk of life, and every single one of us is here because we refuse to stay silent. We are here today with one clear message. War criminal Benjamin Netanyahu is not welcome in our communities, not in D.C., not in Maryland, not Virginia, and not anywhere. Netanyahu has come to Washington for the seventh time since Donald Trump's second term began. Seventh time. Shame. And every single time he lands here, it's not a diplomatic visit. It's a war council, because every single time he visits, he colludes with the U.S. ruling class to expand a genocide that stretches across Palestine, across Lebanon, across Syria, across Yemen, and across Iran. There is always just another case of escalation, another pitch for justification for more bombs, drawing the United States deeper into the regional conflicts, despite the opposition of the American people and by the millions around the world who reject another U.S.-backed regional war. Shame. And every time he leaves Washington, the bombs fall harder and the aggression expands and more land is stolen and more of our people are murdered. Shame. And who pays for it? We do. We do. Billions of our tax dollars, money that could be going to feeding our neighborhoods, funding our communities, housing our unhoused and funding our schools, are being spent to roll out the red carpet for who? For a war criminal. They are stealing from us to protect a man who slaughters. They are stealing from us to protect the man slaughtering our people. Let me be clear about who has come to our city in this very current moment. There is a man with an ICC warrant out for his arrest. The court found responsible grounds to believe that he is criminally responsible for war crimes, including use of starvation as a weapon, as a method of warfare, and intentionally directing attacks against a civilian population. The court also charged Netanyahu with the crimes against humanity of murder, of persecution, and other inhumane acts. And he is still welcome to the United States of America. 15 countries have committed to arresting him. 15. Since October 2023, Israel has murdered over 70,000 people. I want you all to say that number once again inside your heads, because that is not a statistic. That is 70,000 names, 70,000 families, 70,000 futures that have been erased and denied a future. Israel has attacked hospitals and clinics more than 735 times. They have decimated the healthcare system of an entire people, and 90% of the schools and universities in Gaza have been damaged or destroyed completely. Nearly 10,000 Palestinians have been abducted and thrown into Israeli prisons, and at least 98 Palestinians have been killed in Israeli custody. Shame. And in the West Bank, the settlements expand, the detentions continue, and families are dispossessed of the land that they have lived in for generations. Shame! This is not war, and it is not defense. It is ethnic cleansing, and the man directing it has come to our neighborhoods, and will we allow that? No! Since the genocide escalated, over 250 of my family members have been killed. They are martyrs, but that is not the entirety of who they were. They were people whose lives were rich with purpose and with love and with dreams, and they are people who deserve the chance to grow old. Hani was an interior designer. Huda and Wafa were beloved teachers who spent their lives educating the next generation. Dr. Tawfiq Al-Farra was a physician. Sana Al-Farra was just 5 years old and loved dressing up as a princess. Our cousin Thoka's wedding day was the day that she was killed, and I saw him and Jamad loved playing competitive basketball. So when politicians speak about collateral damage, I think of their names, and I think about the lives that they built and the futures that they were denied. So every time that Netanyahu is welcomed here with handshakes, it sends a message to families like mine that our grief is acceptable collateral and that our killed are worth less than political convenience. For my family, accountability delayed has meant funerals multiplied. Shame. When Netanyahu comes to Washington, he doesn't just appear. He flies into Joint Base Andrews in Prince George's County in Maryland, and he uses our infrastructure. Infrastructure paid for by Maryland taxpayers to reach this capital and plan the next chapter of this genocide. He walks through our communities. He is a fugitive from international law, using our roads and our runways and our resources. So this is our fight, and it is our responsibility. And if the federal government refuses to enforce the ICC's warrant, then our state officials must step up. And that is why we are calling directly on Maryland Governor Wes Moore and Attorney General Anthony Brown. Governor Moore, you have already called Benjamin Netanyahu exactly what he is, a war criminal guilty of war crimes. And we heard you. But now the world is watching to see whether those were just words, because words are not enough anymore. Not when children are starving and when hospitals are rubble and when 70,000 people have been killed. Not while armed settlers backed by the Israeli state and military escalate their violence across the occupied West Bank, displacing families from their homes, attacking villages, and seizing more Palestinian land with near total impunity. When a wanted war criminal enters Maryland through Joint Base Andrews, your responsibility, Governor Moore, cannot end with a statement. We implore you to use the full power of your offices to investigate, to arrest, and to prosecute Benjamin Netanyahu whenever he is on Maryland soil. Charging international war criminals in the United States for war crimes against American citizens abroad. And this law exists. The law exists. The warrant exists. The evidence exists. And what we need now is the courage to act. And Attorney General Brown, you swore an oath to uphold the rule of law, and we are asking you to keep it. Because the moment is here, and the moment is now. And will you stand by your words, or will they become empty rhetoric? The people are the true source of power. Politicians are servants of the people, and united, we can change. We can force the change that they refuse to deliver. So here is what we demand. And say this with me. Say it loud and say it clear.
1: Say it loud and say it clear.
0: We don't want war criminals here.
1: We don't want war criminals here.
0: Say it.
2: You just heard some of the voices from the Palestinian Youth Movement, American Muslims for Palestine, and the National Iranian American Council speaking out on Tuesday, July 26, 2026, at a protest against the White House visit of Israeli Prime Minister Benjamin Netanyahu, who is wanted for suspected war crimes by the International Criminal Court. This is On the Ground. Up next, our geopolitical analyst, Professor Gerald Horn. Stay with us.

0: This is On the Ground, Voices of Resistance from the nation's capital. I'm Esther Averam. And now I'm joined by our geopolitical analyst, the writer and activist Gerald Horn, professor of history and African-American studies at the University of Houston, and the author of more than 40 books, including the very latest, Slavery, the Slave Trade, and the Roots of U.S. Imperialism. Welcome back to the show, Gerald.
1: Thank you for inviting me.
0: Well, there's a lot to unpack in West Asia. Iran launched missiles toward the U.S. base in Jordan, and on Thursday, they were noting that they had destroyed several U.S. F-35 fighter jets. In recent days, Ansar Allah, commonly called the Houthis here in the West, struck oil refinery facilities in Saudi Arabia, and that was in response to Saudi Arabia striking the airport in Yemen and renewing the war between those two countries. And we have U.S. tankers hit off the coast of Egypt, and as well as forces in Iraq killed by what were believed to be U.S.-Saudi strikes. So one headline I saw on YouTube said that, you know, Trump is setting the Middle East on fire. And I guess that's not far from the truth. But tell me your understanding of where we are in the latest chapter of this unprovoked war by the U.S. and Israel on Iran.
1: Well, it's becoming ever more dangerous with every passing day. We should highlight in this litany the attack by the Ukrainians on an Iranian civilian vessel in the Caspian Sea being a major route between Russia and Iran for Iran supplying Russia with drones and Russia supplying the Iranians with civilian materiel. This apparently is an attempt by the Zelensky regime to make itself more valuable to U.S. imperialism by showing that unlike certain Western European states, they're willing to go all in with regard to this attack on Iran.
0: But before you switch from Ukraine, I've heard a few commentators on this issue looking at the geography. They were suggesting that perhaps Ukraine wanted to take credit for it, but perhaps they were actually working with other countries or actors closer by because it's such a long range from Ukraine to reach this port site. What do you think about that?
1: Well, it's possible. It's no secret that this is a proxy war with Ukraine being at the tip of the spear with regard to attacking Russia, attacking deep into Russia, by the way. It's been reported by the New York Times, amongst other organs, that the Central Intelligence Agency is involved in the targeting efforts of the Ukrainian regime. Mm-hmm. It would not be surprising if what you say is accurate. And likewise, Mr. Zelensky, before his recent jaunt to Washington, was in London conferring with new Prime Minister Andy Burnham, who pledged undying and unstinting support to Kiev. So it's highly possible that the Ukrainian regime is no more than a sock puppet for NATO.
0: And on the same subject, I want to get your kind of long view about where this could be going. I mean, the United States is supposedly, even according to its own military officials, woefully low on ammunition. Their equipment across the Gulf region is being destroyed. Many bases, you know, even these fighter jets spoken of this week. So it would seem like the U.S. is not really trying to prolong the war. But on the other hand, I've heard an analysis that they do want this type of war that they can turn on and off at a switch to make it a long war that they can kind of wear down Iran over months, if not years, and just maybe every 6 months, you know, start to destroy more of the country. You know, based on what you're seeing happening, what is the strategy of the Trump administration, if there is one?
1: If there is one, is the operative phrase. Mm-hmm. But with regard to what you just suggested, it sounds like the Israeli approach, the so-called mowing the lawn approach, mm-hmm. which it has mm-hmm. used over the years, particularly in Gaza, where periodically it goes in and engages in assassinations and blowing up buildings. And then as the folk in Gaza rebuild and repair, which takes a few months, they come in again and do the same thing. Mm-hmm. On the other hand, it's not outlandish to suggest that U.S. imperialism is entering the latter stages of empire decline, which oftentimes involves imperial overstretch. That is to say, the attempt to defend far-flung points of the empire leads to what you just suggested, which is a depletion of ammunition, depletion of interceptor missiles, which leads us to another headline recently revealed, which is that the Saudis, who have been in sharp conflict with their neighbors in Yemen, supposedly are knocking together a broader coalition to open up the Straits of Hormuz, for example. Apparently, Nigeria has enlisted, in addition to the usual suspects, such as Pakistan, for example. And I should also mention that there are other points on the compass that have yet to reveal themselves. I mean, we know that before February 28th, when this war was launched, we could have well imagined that Israel would be attacking Turkey or vice versa. And we should not necessarily rule that out, although I'm afraid to say that it may happen on African soil, given Israel's close relationship with to the breakaway province of Somaliland and Turkey's close relationship with the larger Somalia and Mogadishu. Mr. Netanyahu, as you know, just visited Washington, and when he comes to the District of Columbia, bad things usually follow in his wake.
0: Exactly. So just following up that coalition that Saudi Arabia is trying to knit together, would that be to take on Iran? Would these countries be in opposition to Iran or trying to work with Iran to open up the strait?
1: Well, it's unclear. But if the United States, with this $1.5 trillion Pentagon budget, cannot get the Iranians to budge, cannot necessarily get the Yemenis to budge, how can the Saudis and this loose coalition accomplish the same goal? But the danger is that I'm afraid to say that this conflict is spreading like an oil spill, which is very dangerous because dropping one match could lead to a detonation that could eventuate in something approaching World War III.
0: Now, I don't want to leave off our conversation about West Asia without talking about Palestine. Attacks against people in Gaza have only intensified. There was an important mosque blown up this week, in addition to scores of people being murdered in their tents. These pogroms in the West Bank are only intensifying. Human rights organizations say that this is the most intense period of attacks, killing people, burning down homes, burning cars, uprooting olive tree groves, people trying to defend their village who managed to wrest away a gun from one of these attackers and shoot, actually, one of these illegal settlers and an IDF soldier. And then that person was killed along with his brother, and other people were very badly wounded in the village. So, you know, the Trump administration is always saying that they're in these talks with Iran. And then Iran says, no, we're not talking. But one of the things that I've heard, I think Professor Mirandi say of Tehran University, is that the next set of demands are going to be stiffer, and that they will include Gaza specifically, that they, because the first set of demands said Lebanon had to be included, but that in order to actually have any lasting peace, it has to include Gaza, it has to include the West Bank, that there can be no regional peace without Gaza being included. And related, and I know this is a long question, but related to that, we know that the United States has moved so much of its hardware, so much of its people on these military bases toward Jordan. And then Jordan became a target for Iran because they are in a war against a country that attacked them, right? So the next step, I'm understanding, is that more of this equipment will be actually centered in Israel. So in a way, the two countries that attacked Iran, they'll be kind of knitted together there. And this is unrelated to this proposed merging of the militaries. This is separate from that, but they will actually in real life be concentrated in Israel, possibly in the future. And then that would make Israel a target after the battle over the Strait of Hormuz is concluded. What do you think?
1: It would not surprise me at all if Iranian demands were to expand to include Gaza. This would be consistent with what you just reported. That is to say, this missile attack on Jordan, usually the missile attacks are in retaliation for U.S. or Israeli attacks. Mm-hmm. This, in a sense, was not necessarily prompted by a U.S. or Israeli attack. And I think what's going on is that the crafty Iranians used their older missiles, which cost thousands of dollars, to get the United States to use their interceptor missiles, which cost millions, to bat down those missiles. And now the Iranians apparently feel sufficiently confident that they can go on the offensive, mm-hmm. which is not good news for the Pentagon. And with regard to the terrorism on the West Bank, even Brett Stevens of the New York Times, a shameless apologist for Israeli expansionism and colonialism, took the opportunity to rebuke this kind of terrorism, although I'm not sure what meaning it will ultimately have in light of the fact that Israeli elections are looming within a few months. It's no secret that the Israeli electorate has turned more sharply to the right and are not necessarily opposed en masse to this kind of terrorism, which is obviously in aid of grabbing more Arab soil.
0: Well, switching to this hemisphere, and I already have on this show a conversation, as I think I mentioned with you, with a journalist in Nicaragua, as well as a translator who is helping to right the wrong of Daniel Ortega being mistranslated and misquoted in the New York Times, of all places. And then this spreading like wildfire with the help of our Secretary of State, National Security Advisor, Marco Rubio, saying that Ortega said that they'll have no more elections in Nicaragua. Whereas what he was saying is that they'll have no more elections in Nicaragua interfered with by the U.S. and the normal actors that come out of the woodwork like termites every 4 to 6 years or whatever to interfere there. So anyway, they're trying to get the word out. And because apparently not only the New York Times, but Reuters and all the corporate media kind of ran with this proclamation, especially after Rubio took the opportunity to try to spread the same lie. But given the ongoing siege of Cuba, the apparently worsening situation in Nicaragua in terms of Rubio calling himself the viceroy or of Venezuela. And I even saw a story about the white helmets from Syria actually going there to supposedly help in the aftermath of the earthquake. So much happening in this hemisphere that indicates the U.S. is trying to tighten its neo-colonial grip. I don't know if you wanted to comment on this most recent episode with Nicaragua.
1: Well, I'm afraid to say that some of our left-wing friends in the media helped to contribute to the misinformation and disinformation with regard to...
0: Yeah, even on Pacifica.
1: I bow to your wisdom. With regard to this mistranslation of Mr. Ortega,

0: one. The apparent victory in Colombia, de la Espriella, for example. The upcoming elections in Brazil. Unfortunately, our Brazilian comrades barred visas and entry to U.S. State Department operatives who obviously were heading southward in order to contribute to the flailing campaign of the younger Bolsonaro, who's running against President Lula. So there is reason to think and to suspect that there will be more tension in this hemisphere, more tension in the Americas, as a result of the setbacks that U.S. imperialism, the setbacks they're experiencing in Iran, not least.
1: All right. Well, we'll definitely stay up with these stories as much as we can. Thank you so much for joining me today, Gerald.
0: Thank you for inviting me.
1: Well, that's it for today's show. This is On the Ground, Voices of Resistance from the nation's capital on 36 stations on the Pacifica Radio Network and on all your podcast platforms, including Spotify, Stitcher, Apple, and Android, at On the Ground W. Esther Averam. Further information is available on Twitter and Facebook at On the Ground Show or on my Instagram page, which is Esther_Averam. That's ESTHER_IV=VERM. The music we played this hour included our theme music for the show, Voodoo Child by Jimi Hendrix. I'm Esther Averam. Until next time, take good care and keep raising your voice. Peace.
2: There comes a time when the operation of the machine is so odious that you cannot even tacitly participate. You've got to place your bodies on the gears, the wheels, all the mechanism, and you've got to indicate to those who own it and those who run it that unless you are free, the machine will be prevented from working at all.

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And this is Complete Concepts, and I'm your host, DJ Scotty G. And excuse me for one moment as I turn this computer back on so I can finally hit record and get this intro in, because you'll thank me later. All right. So as I had just mentioned, this is DJ Scotty G. You're listening to KWRKLP 101.7 FM Fairbanks Open Radio. And this is Complete Concepts. Tonight's album is Jason Becker's Triumphant Hearts, released in 2018. We are playing this album in celebration for Disabilities Pride Month, which today is the last day of. Jason Becker is a guitar prodigy who was very prominent in the late 80s guitar shredding scene. He released his debut album, Perpetual Burn, in 1988, and he played in the duo Cacophony with Marty Friedman, and appeared on albums such as Speed Metal Symphony, and was tapped to replace Steve Vai in David Lee Roth's solo band. Tragically, Jason was diagnosed with Lou Gehrig's disease, or ALS, in 1990, and was given only about 5 years to live. He kept touring and playing right up until he physically could not play guitar anymore. And despite the odds and the diagnosis, he never stopped writing music. With the help of a communication system and computer software developed by his father, Jason continued to compose, and the results of his work are this album here. So, without further ado, we shall get into Triumphant Hearts by Jason Becker. This is Complete Concepts on KWRK.

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And this is Complete Concepts, and tonight's featured album is Triumphant Hearts by Jason Becker.

All right, Fairbanks, and that was Triumphant Hearts by Jason Beckers here on Complete Concepts on KWRKLP 101.7 FM, Fairbanks Open Radio. The first song of that album was Triumphant Hearts, featuring Jason's old Cacophony bandmate, Marty Friedman, on guitars, plus violinist Glocker Buran and Horoi Oikoda. It's basically Jason writing this big cinematic overture about refusing to give in. After that is the song "Hold On to Love," sung by soul and R&B vocalist Kodney Holiday, which Jason is writing a hopeful pop song about clinging to connection when everything else is falling apart. The next song on the album was Fantasy Weaver, featuring world-famous ukulele virtuoso Jake Shimabukuro. That one feels like Jason painting a little movie scene in your head with all the melodies and imagination instead of guitar shredding. The next song is Once Upon a Melody. It is more of an orchestra piece. This one was more like a storybook suite built for those repeating themes that rise and fall like chapters. Then we have We Are One, which leans into the choir and anthem vibe that Jason was writing. Basically saying, we're all in this together, all those disabled and non-disabled. The last song in the first half was Magic Woman, which brings a legendary Scorpions and Electric Sun guitarist, Uwe John Roth, and former Megadeth guitarist Chris Broderick, taking Jason's themes and turning them into a big dramatic guitar showcase. After that was Blowin' in the Wind, which was Jason Becker's take on the Bob Dylan classic, sung here by Gary Rosenberg, one of Jason Becker's longtime friends and collaborators. After that was River of Longing, which brings in a ridiculous guitar lineup featuring Joe Satriani, Guthrie Govan, Steve Morris, and Alex Saver. That track was basically Jason saying, if I can't play it myself, I'm going to write the ultimate guitar piece by hand and give it to the heaviest guitar players on earth. From there, we went into the song Valley of Fire, which was probably my favorite song in this particular set. That one features even more fine guitarists such as Steve Vai, Joe Bonamassu, Paul Gilbert, Neil Sean, Marty Freeman, Greg Howe, Jeff Loomis, Richie Kotzen, and more. Then we have another version of River of Longing, featuring a different arrangement that puts more focus into Jason's writing and the emotional center of the melody as opposed to the guitar shredding. Then we have Tell Me No Lies, which is more of the rock song energy. You can hear the frustration and the bite in this one. Much like he's pushing back against the people underestimating him. And then we close this with a another take of Hold On to Love, again featuring Kodney Holiday. And every one of these songs, except for Blowin' in the Wind, was written by Jason Becker while living with ALS and communicating through an eye movement system that his father helped design. And thank you for sticking around with us tonight for this special episode of Complete Concepts.
We're going to continue with some other Jason Becker classics from back when he was able to shred himself. So here is from his first album. This one is Attitudes.

All right, Fairbanks. That about wraps it up for us. We have one more song coming for you. This one by Ultimate Thunder. And this is a band which all of the members have intellectual disabilities. I believe most of them have Down syndrome. But this is not a song about, like a inspirational song in the ways like, oh, look at what these guys can still do. This is a song that genuinely and actually rocks. It's honestly pretty fantastic for a British pop punk kind of thing. But the first one in our set there was Attitudes, and then Perpetual Burn from the Perpetual Burn album, which was Jason Becker's first solo album. After that, we had Speed Metal Symphony featuring Jason Becker and Marty Friedman from when they were playing together in Cacophony. And the last one in our set there was It's Showtime, which this particular one was from a Best of Jason Becker collection, but it was originally from one of the albums that he played with David Lee Roth. So, yeah, all good stuff. And we're going to leave you with I've Got No Bees in Your House by Ultimate Thunder. And thank you all very much for joining us here tonight. If you have any requests for future shows, you can leave us a call at 374-0577. Or you can find me on Facebook at Complete Concepts. And remember, the views and opinions expressed on Complete Concepts are mine and do not reflect those of KWRKLP, Fairbanks Open Radio, or the Alaska Peace Center. 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And you can find us at the Tananaw Valley State Fair in the Borealis Pavilion. We're going to have a small table set up, so be sure to come over and say hi. And with that, I'm going to leave you with Ultimate Thunder. So have a good night, Fairbanks.

0: Public News Service Friday afternoon update. I'm Mike Clifford. Spain is dealing with a migrant crisis in the Spanish enclave of Ceuta. That after more than 40,000 migrants entered the tiny territory from Morocco in a matter of hours. The Guardian notes the large influx of people arriving in Ceuta by swimming across neighboring Morocco or scaling the high border fence has caught the city of 85,000 off guard. And for the White House, President Donald Trump said yesterday that a deal has been reached for Hamas to disarm and Israel to withdraw its forces from Gaza. But the AP points out many hurdles, conditions, and long timelines remain to wind down the war in the Palestinian territory. Meantime, advocacy groups for incarcerated people say new funding for the Department of Adult Corrections following North Carolina's budget impasse doesn't go far enough.
1: The budget allocates more than $2 billion to the agency, providing 15% pay raises for correction staff, along with regular raises. North Carolina correctional officers have long been some of the worst compensated in the country, and more than a third of positions remain unfilled across the agency. Kayla Dillard with NC Care says correctional facility employees have taken on intense workloads. That, along with low wages, led to many vacancies across the agency.
2: If there's 1,500 men or women at a facility and you have five case managers that are supposed to be staffed there and you only have two, it means those two case managers now have twice, if not three times the load, but they're still expected to do the same quality of job and take care of everybody the way they're supposed to.
1: I'm Simone Perez.
0: And advocates with prominent organizations for trans rights based in Los Angeles say federal funding and even philanthropic donations have plunged during President Trump's second term.
3: Trans Can Work helps trans and non-binary people get job-related training and connects them with potential employers. Board Chair Dr. Tony Newman says last year, the nonprofit lost out on a $1.5 million federal grant after Mr. Trump issued an executive order requiring agencies to recognize only two genders.
4: We don't qualify now for any federal funding or any federal affiliated funding because we are a group that has been put on a list of no funding by the federal government.
3: TransCanWork says the anti-trans sentiment has trickled down to the point where even liberal donors have cut back. I'm Suzanne Potter.
0: And some community health centers in eastern Kentucky are training and educating potential employees to fill medical workforce gaps. A few years ago, Mountain Comprehensive Health Corporation in Letcher County created the RAISE, or Reach, Achieve, Inspire, Support, and Employee program after struggling to fill open positions. Teresa Dotson is Chief Operating Officer and Director of Administrative Affairs for MCHC.
5: We have clinical, administrative, and behavioral pathways. You can go all the way up administratively to a master's degree.
0: Now, RAISE graduates are working as certified assistants, nurse practitioners, and other critical healthcare jobs at the organization. This is Public News Service. As Wisconsinites prepare for the high-stakes August primary, sustainable farmers are highlighting urgent rural and agricultural issues.
6: They say federal policies have contributed to an economic downturn, but East Troy farmer Jim Studi believes state programs can help strengthen farms. He supports increased investment in conservation efforts, such as producer-led watershed groups, which he says can multiply the impact of state funding. Studi notes the state program supporting these groups incentivizes practices that benefit farms, natural resources, and the local economy.
7: This program is wildly successful, and we have a lot of groups, and the funding level has remained constant. So we have more groups chasing the same amount of money, and the result is less money to each group. So we really need to see an increase in funding.
6: Studi says farmers are under pressure to conserve farmland while maintaining productivity to meet demand. And as growers are currently facing a drought, he says it's never been more important to ensure soil can withstand the assault from severe weather. I'm Judith Ruiz Branch reporting.

0: to succeed in school.
1: Johnson says doctors can also help families identify nutrition, sleep, or developmental concerns that could make it harder for a child to thrive in school. Crystal Blair reporting.
2: Finally, families across South Carolina can still make the most of summer camping trips, fishing days, and backyard evenings, but public health officials say they should take a few simple steps before heading outside.
3: Experts warn that bites from ticks in South Carolina can carry Lyme disease, Rocky Mountain spotted fever, or other serious infections. Dr. Amy Siai, a public health physician at the South Carolina Department of Public Health, says ticks are a major concern because the state's warm winters can keep them alive all year.
4: Ticks and tick-borne diseases in South Carolina, it's actually year-round. And that's due to our mild winters, as well as we have different types of ticks and they have overlapping life cycles. So we see the most tick activity April through September.
3: The Aedes mosquito bites are also dangerous and can cause a variety of serious illnesses. I'm Mark Richardson.
2: This is Mike Clifford, and thank you for wrapping up your week with Public News Service. 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

on Pacifica Radio in San Francisco. This is Flashpoints. Today on the show, the genocidal slaughter in Gaza reaches new peaks of suffering. We will feature a powerful new extended edition of the Electronic Intifada with Nora Barros-Friedman. That's coming up later on in the broadcast. And we will have our weekly segment, Pink Notes. Our collaboration with Code Pink will feature a special report from Code Pink founder, Jody Evans, under attack by the Secretary of State, Marco Rubio. What is Marco up to? All this and more coming up straight ahead on Flashpoints. Stay tuned.

0: 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This is KPFA in the Bay Area, founded in 1949 by folks who understood how important it is to have a free speech, no holds barred, non-corporate radio network speaking truth to power. We're still going strong thanks to the people who listen every day. Again, Pacifica Radio is here for you. We begin, with a look at what the Secretary of State is up to. On July 20th, Secretary of State Marco Rubio's State Department released a specious 100-page report, Cuba, the capital of the 21st century communism. Presented as a national security assessment, it is, in fact, a political manifesto that resurrects the rhetoric and logic of McCarthyism for the 21st century, while ignoring the devastating humanitarian consequences of Washington's escalating economic war against the Cuba people, and they are suffering. Cuba is in trouble. The United States is doing everything in its power to, short of a full-scale war, to destabilize that country. And, the administration apparently has got the number of code pink. Jody Evans, welcome to Flashpoint. It's good to have you with us. It's the government has got an eye on you. And let's begin, though. We also have with us Cynthia Papermaster. This is our weekly segment. We call it Pink Notes, and we love to share the air with Code Pink. Cynthia, why don't you begin? I think you have a few notices, and then I'd love to bring Jody in full scale to talk about what the State Department is up to.
1: Well, hello, Dennis. Hello, Jody. I just have a couple quick announcements to make. We're real excited this weekend. Code Pink Sonoma County is hosting a peace camp. This is the Summer of Peace and Love. And our focus for this peace camp and all the peace camps that are happening around the country with Code P-

0: think, is to defeat the National Defense Authorization Act, the war budget that Pete Hegseth has presented to Congress. It's $1.5 trillion war budget, trillion with a T. We're going to do everything we can until the Senate brings it up for a vote to defeat it. So the peace camp this weekend, if people, I know that's happening just starting on Saturday, but if people are interested in coming, go to codepink.org, click on events, and under August 1, you will see our Northern California Peace Camp RSVP form. So we'd love to have anybody who's interested. We have workshops, presentations, we're going to have meals together, we're going to have music. It's a Code Pink event. So in other words, it's a very exciting and welcoming event for people to attend. I think that's the only announcement I'm going to make right now. I think we should get into the Marco Rubio.
1: Let's jump
0: situation.
1: Into what's going on here with Marco Rubio. Jody Evans, welcome back to Flashpoints. Always honored to have you with us, co-founder of Code Pink, in the middle of all of it. But why don't you talk a little bit about how you see this 100-page report on Cuba, and then talk about what it means for Code Pink to be sort of signaled out in the context of this kind of move, extreme right-wing expression, and the restatement of McCarthyism.
2: Thank you, Dennis, so much for always having us on and raising up these very serious issues. So, you know, this is super serious. This is, like you said, a bringing back of McCarthyism. And even though, you know, we at Code Pink can look at all of it and see its insanity, see its lies, see the desperation, you know, they're continuing to try to find ways to be more violent to Cuba. Like you said, the scary thing is, you know, they're just panting to be able to drop bombs on it. And they just, you know, keep escalating. But this is serious. And I, you know, we look back at McCarthyism and I think we forget how devastating it was and how it literally changed the country. It decimated a movement for the people because it ruined lives. It ruined lives, literally ruined lives. People lost their jobs, lost their occupations, lost, you know, professors, doctors. It didn't just happen in Hollywood. It happened in universities and in cities across the country. And it quieted people. Now, you know, at Code Pink, we will not be quiet, and this does not intimidate us. But we're up close and personal to this. We know why they're doing it. We are watching them starve to death Cubans. We are watching them literally murder babies because 1,000 babies have been either stillborn or miscarried recently, you know, that happened because the women are malnourished, because they don't get the support they need in the hospitals. You know, Cuba used to have a better number of, you know, casualties of infant mortality than the United States. It is now double. It's now doubled because of what we're doing. We are killing people. They can't get the medical care they need. The lights are off. So what the United States is doing is horrific. And to say that the peace activists who are trying to save lives are the people that are bad is insane. We can see that. At the same time, this is serious. But you're talking about Rubio. I want to talk about Stephen Miller. You know, at the same time as this Cuba report came out, just days before, Stephen Miller had a gathering of, I forgot, like some 50 countries came. And he said that, you know, left-wing people in America are enemies of civilization. He said that the left-wing groups are a form of political terrorism that is a direct threat to national security. And he mentioned a memorandum that Trump has signed. I think it's called something, you know, SP something, Memorandum 7. And it directs, for the first time in United States history, all the United States intelligence and support agencies, they're directed to disrupt, defund, debunk, arrest, and prosecute these political terrorists operating in our country. That's By the way, probably you, Dennis, and for sure, Cynthia, who, by the way, happy birthday. Happy 80th, Cynthia.
0: So, thank you.
2: So, I mean, yes, it's what's happening to Cuba, because Cuba serves the people. God forbid there should be a country that not only serves its own people, where they have education and health care and can live vibrant and thriving lives without the United States, you know, boot on their neck, but also go around the world and take care of other people by educating doctors and having them show up in poor country world. You know, God forbid that that should be allowed, or that which we should be allowed to speak out against the violence of our own country. Instead, we're called terrorists.
1: Speaking of being called terrorist, or is Code Pink, Jody, signaled out? Are they actually named in the context of Rubio's current document? Or what's the connection? Have you been directly contacted by the government? Well,
2: so in that report, there's a bunch of people named. Like, I think there's 147 mentions of different groups and different people, including...
1: Did you
2: like
1: see my name in there?
2: Amy Goodman's in there. Democracy Now's in there.
1: Oh, damn. God.
2: But, you know...
0: You just wait.
1: I'm sure I don't have to. Yeah.
2: By the way, the report is just a naming, and obviously it's a report to try to drum up support to go to war on Cuba. So that report is just a report. But that report was used by the Ways and Means Committee to subpoena Breakthrough News, Tricontinental, and the People's Forum. So they have been subpoenaed. Do you know the Code Pink and all the other people mentioned? Nothing's happened to us, but I want to say nothing's happened to us, except in right-wing media, we are seen as terrorists and we get death threats, we get hate mail. So when I say nothing is happening to us, we are under investigation by OFAC from our last trip to Cuba, where we took lots of aid, and they are arguing with us that we didn't do it properly, but we are answering all their questions, showing that we did do it properly, showing that we were just American citizens traveling with aid to help the people of Cuba, which is allowed under the United States laws. But it takes up our time, it takes up our attention, and it does have a chilling effect on others who want to help Cuba but don't want to have the United States government breathing down their neck or their phone taken when they come home from Cuba to the United States. It's a chilling effect. It is a very, very real chilling effect. Even though it doesn't chill us at Code Pink, it chills those people that are like, do I really want to get, you know, caught up in this? So it's serious, very serious.
1: All right, let me jump in here. Let people know that you are listening to Flashpoints on Pacifica Radio. That's the voice of Jody Evans, co-founder of Code Pink. Also with us is Cynthia Papermaster. Cynthia helps us. She prepares a segment every Thursday. We call it Pink Notes, and it's in conjunction with the various activities and actions that Code Pink is up to with Cynthia and the rest of the crew here in the Bay Area and across the country. Code Pink is a national and international organization, and that's where we're always delighted to get with us Jody Evans, who is in the middle of so much of what's going on. Do you suppose that this kind of threat or attack or investigation, Jody, will undermine the work that Code Pink does? Do you feel restrained in any way by the government?
2: We don't. That's what I'm saying. We don't. This does not silence us at all. We are not afraid. This doesn't, you know, get in the way of our work. It's a very familiar playbook that we know well, and we will not let it get in the way of our work. But what I'm trying to say is there are other people that aren't Code Pink where, you know, they look at us and what we do and disrupting Congress and think, wow, that's a little extreme. But when you know the playbook, when you know McCarthyism and how serious it is, you know, I just want your readers to know this is not a time to be silent. When you watch this happening, this is when you speak up even louder, because this is an attempted oppression that's very scary. And I want to bring up two other things that probably that your listeners don't know about. There's another activist, Fergie Chambers, who is in jail in Spain by the United States, saying that he is a terrorist because he supports Hamas. What Fergie did was he took aid to Palestinians in Gaza. So as we take aid to Cubans in Cuba, he took aid to Palestinians in Gaza, food, medicine, etc. And so now he's in jail in a maximum security prison in Spain with a threat of being brought back to the United States, extradition, which is now being fought. But just so you know, he's in jail for helping Gazans who are starving. And there's another person, Calla Walsh, who today, a letter from six members of Congress went to Rubio, suggesting she should be arrested because she went to the funeral in Iran, where 40 million other people went, and saying that she should also be subject to the death penalty. So when I say now is the time to speak out, and on Code Pink website, codepink.org, we have a letter to Rubio to talk about. Please write to him and say, this is not a joke. Your lies are not a joke. These are threats to life, livelihood, and peace. And shame on you. You're the Secretary of State. Your job is diplomacy. Your job is peace. And you are stoking more violence, more war, and the disruption of lives. And life, you know, with all, it's so distorted. I mean, the fact that his Cuba report basically says that Cuba is, the whole intention of Cuba is to take down the United States government. Wait a sec, that's backwards. The United States government is trying to take down the Cuba. You know, it's just like the insanity of these people and the duplicity and lies. This is the time to not be silent. And I call on every listener, please, right now when you watch this insanity, it is not the time to worry about yourself. It is the time to worry about the collective and be loud and be visible and be, you know, show up with Cynthia at these, you know, this Summer of Peace and Love locally. And don't, you know, say something to Rubio. No, you cannot get away with these lies. You cannot get away with this violence to the Cuban people. It is violence, literally killing people. Like what we're watching, what are we watching in Iran, in Gaza, in the, oh, the things we're watching in the West Bank with nothing in its way. We, the people, have to continue to speak out right now because this, it cannot continue.
1: 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Jody Evans, Dennis Bernstein here. Every Thursday, we celebrate the great activist work that Code Pink does. And helping us to do that every Thursday is Cynthia Papermaster. She is Code Pink here in the San Francisco Bay Area. And Cynthia, do you want to follow up? Or you make some commentary? You want to jump in here?
0: Yes, I would like to. Wasn't just Code Pink who was named by the Department of State. The National Lawyers Guild, Democratic Socialists of America, Pastors for Peace. These are groups that I think have reacted by putting out statements. And are we doing that or have we done that? I saw Medea's piece today.
2: Oh, we have a statement on Code Pink. You can get it on the Code Pink website.
0: Yeah, okay. Yeah. This is really what Medea wrote here. The State Department's Cuba report revives McCarthyism while ignoring the human cost of sanctions. It's just so excellent. And I like very much her conclusion. If I could just say, the State Department's Cuba report belongs in the dustbin of history beside the loyalty oaths, blacklists, and witch hunts it so closely resembles. The economic war on Cuba should also be trashed, and the ghost of McCarthyism should be buried once and for all. I just love the way she put that, and that is our call to action. We can't let them get away with this. This is ridiculous. I mean, it's dangerous. I like what you pointed out, Jody, that some of these groups that listen to people like Stephen Miller and, you know, take what he's saying as the truth, they are dangerous. And I'm not afraid, but I just feel like there's some nutcases, I'm sorry, I'm just going to say that, out there who are very extreme. So I hope we can counter that, calm things down. Thank you.
1: Jody.
0: I'm done.
1: She's done.
2: Yeah.
1: We're not done. This is Flashpoints. We're on every day from 5 to 6 on the Pacifica Radio Network. You're listening to us at, probably listening to us at KPFA, maybe not. Many other places you could find us, but we're happy to have you along. Free Speech Radio, again, from the Pacifica Radio Network. We've got wonderful guests today. Jody Evans, co-founder of Code Pink. We love Code Pink. We collaborate with them every Thursday. Also joining us is Cynthia Papermaster, a good friend of the show, this radio station, and of those of us who love peace and are willing to put their money where their stand for what they believe in.
2: It's time to use our voice, and I encourage people to go to Code Pink because we have an opportunity for you to tell Rubio that this report does belong in the garbage bin of history. And we have to speak out. I mean, we can't just let these things happen, look at them and be afraid or worried. We have to act. And I think that's the moment we live in right now. And we see that in so many ways, Dennis, is now is the moment to be in action, to be engaged together. And we cannot allow these guys to continue to lie, which does create violence in our streets because people don't understand these are lies and they're fueled by them. And we have to back them down.
1: Bravo. Sounds like a plan. What about if people want to do more? Are there actions coming up now? How do people make sure that they don't miss the next big action or the information bundle that can make a difference in their lives?
2: We have more information on Code Pink about our Summer of Peace. And the whole reason for that is here we are this summer. We get together in camps. There are all kinds of things we do together in the summer. And we're hoping that people can remind each other the values of peace and love, because come the fall, we have got to really fight this $1.5 trillion war bill that Hegseth has put forward. Now, we've disrupted Hegseth every time he's come to Congress. He lies to Congress. They don't stop him. Some Democratic members try, but he continues to lie. He continues to be outrageous in his remarks. This $1.5 trillion war budget, one half of it goes to make the billionaires richer, one half. And again, it's double the Biden bill, which already was creating our wars were the greatest contributor to climate change. That was already with half of the budget. Imagine what can happen with double, and it's most of it going to AI billionaires, taking your tax dollars, putting it in the pocket of AI billionaires to continue to disrupt our lives, and disrupt our lives they are. I was out after the World Cup with I made a big sign that said red card wars. Do you know the people came up to me because they wanted to say, yes, we need the red card wars. We need food. We need housing. They know the cost of these wars. They know they're destroying the planet. The people know. And what we know we have to act on, we have to engage with. So if you know, then take advantage of this summer, whatever event you're engaged in, whatever you're doing, bring the message of peace and love. Ask people what they want to fund instead of wars. And remind them there's a war budget that's going to go through Congress and we all need to be engaged to stop it. This needs to be our red line. No, we will no longer fund the war budget. And by the way, just for good news, we are winning. For the first time since I've been an anti-war activist since 1968, 12 senators ganged up against the NDAA. So not just the people, but those in power understand this has gone too far. And we all need to, this is the place where everyone can get together, because no matter what you need, what your values are, war is stealing from it. This war bill is stealing from anything you need and from life on the planet.
0: And you, I would
1: you
0: like
1: know,
0: to
1: it's add, always it's always inspiring to take action. Mm-hmm. You know, it's you get depressed if you stand still, if you're hiding under your desk, but if you're out there locking arms with the people and making a difference in the world, that the way in which Code Pink does exemplary actions that are meant to focus and to help us change history a little bit. This is it makes all the difference in how you feel in this world. Isn't that true? And we need to build on that kind of strength of people taking action. That's why I love Code Pink.
2: Well, it's how you stay sane in this mad world is engaging because it makes you ground. It makes you be related to what is real. And what is real is us, the people. We are the power. And when you get lost in the story and the lies, it's very destabilizing. And we also live in a time of limbo. And that limbo is created by, you know, ceasefire, no ceasefire, war in Iran, no war in Iran, an ongoing war in Ukraine that is happening, but not happening. And, you know, like there's a lot of limbo. Whenever you engage, you take yourself out of that space. And limbo is a psychological term where one doesn't feel like they have agency. That's very destabilizing. So to be in the streets with your friends, to engage with your friends, you know, we have a group that was just getting together to write letters to Congress, writing letters locally to your newspaper to say, why are you not talking about the devastation that is happening with our tax dollars? Where is your voice about what's really happening? Don't distort our thinking. Tell us the truth. Demand the truth. I mean, the fact that you're not finding out in the mainstream media what's happening in the West Bank, that level of violence. I mean, last week you had people on the streets of Jerusalem saying that we won't be happy until every Palestinian is dead, and that that's being broadcast on mainstream media as okay. But that we're, you know, what we're doing to babies with our practices, both supporting the Israeli regime and what we're doing in Cuba and what we're doing in Iran, that to stop this, it takes our engagement, our voice, and our hearts. Where's the love?
1: Beautiful. Well, again, we love Code Pink. Speaking of which, that's the voice of Jody Evans, co-founder of Code Pink. Are you facing is Medea facing legal charges at this point, given the current actions of the State Department? What is the legal status? Are you concerned about that?
2: So, Dennis, it's a really good question because this helps your listener understand what's happening. So there's nothing legal happening against Code Pink or the other 147 groups listed, except for the three I said that have subpoenas from a congressional committee. So where this is happening is in the distortion of people's minds and the media. No, there's no legal action because there's legally nothing to go at us for. There can't be a legal action because what we are doing is just speaking the truth and calling out the violence. So what are they going to do? Now, I just mentioned that new presidential memo that Stephen Miller has pushed forward that says all these organizations that are, you know, policing organizations of the United States are being called to police leftists that are the you know, the threat to national security. And these agencies are instructed to disrupt, defund, debunk, arrest, and prosecute us. That they've been called to do that. There is a legal memo calling them to do that. So, yes, we have a sword hanging over our heads. Yes, it is there. Are we being silent? No. Are we shutting up? No. we are continuing to do our work because that is what we must do. And since we started CodePink, they have threatened us to shut up because peace, they do not want the word peace in the room. They do not want us to stop their violence and their wars. They don't want us to disrupt the march to global inequality, the march that is causing climate catastrophe, and the march to own our minds by AI. They don't want us in the way. But we won't be silent. But yes, there's something hanging over our heads. Has it touched us yet? No.
1: Well, we're here, always ready for a shout out, help get the word out. 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We thank you, Jody Evans, and our good friend Cynthia Papermaster. We do this segment every Thursday. We call it Pink Notes, and it's a collaboration between Flashpoints, Pacifica Radio, and Code Pink. Both of you, please be careful and keep us posted. Thank you.
2: Thank you for all you do, Dennis. Thank you.
0: Thank you, Dennis. Thanks so much.
1: You're absolutely welcome. And you are listening to Flashpoints on Pacifica Radio. We're going to take a musical break. When we come back, we're going to introduce you to another edition of the electronic Antifauna newscast. Take the top of your head off. Stay with us.

0: such a carpet bombing nowhere has ever borne. In the land where everyone is some version of forlorn, we watch the skies light up again, and if the one with the camera falls, another takes their place when duty calls. For the apocalypse will be televised, I'm watching it on this screen live on camera. The Holocaust of Palestine. Sweeps the enclave, cut off from every side, besieged from each direction, nowhere safe to hide. As the last drops of liquid trickle from a broken main, and waterborne diseases come as surely as the rain, the apocalypse will be televised. I'm watching it on the screen live.
1: All right, let's do it. Bring it down. And you are listening to Flashpoint on Pacifica Radio, as we do every Thursday, almost every Thursday. We bring you the very powerful newscast from the Electronic Intifada with Nora Marrows-Friedman. 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

0: Haifa news agency. In a separate strike, Israel killed a child and wounded several others in an attack on a residential apartment in central Gaza. The victims were also transferred to Al-Aqsa Martyrs Hospital in Deir al-Balah. Sources said that six Palestinians were wounded, one critically, when Israeli warplanes targeted an apartment building near Al-Mamunia School in the Rimal neighborhood west of Gaza City. On Wednesday evening in Gaza, Israel killed two Palestinians in separate drone strikes, according to the local Wafa news agency. An Israeli drone targeted an intersection in the Rimal neighborhood of Gaza City, killing one and injuring several others. And medical sources at Nasser Medical Complex in Khan Yunis confirmed that one person was killed and others were injured in an Israeli drone strike in the Mawasi area. Israel also carried out a strike on the Shati, or beach, refugee camp west of Gaza City, destroying residential buildings. The Cradle posted a video of an enormous explosion on a family's home. At least one Palestinian was killed and 22 were wounded in an Israeli attack on a phone charging point in the middle of the Balata market in the Nuseirat refugee camp in central Gaza on Tuesday. Also, Israeli soldiers shot a man in the back in the northern city of Beit Lahia in an area close to the so-called yellow line. Reporter Mahmoud Sobeh filmed paramedics attending to the victim and loading him into the ambulance. The Anadolu news agency reported that Israeli military vehicles opened fire on a camp for displaced people east of Deir al-Balah in central Gaza, injuring three Palestinians, and five were injured by Israeli military gunfire targeting a separate displacement camp west of Khan Yunis. Also on Tuesday, Israel targeted the Dar al-Mukattakin Mosque in Gaza City. A correspondent for Anadolu reported that Israeli fighter jets struck the mosque, which is located near the YMCA in central Gaza City, completely destroying the building. The strike also destroyed tents housing displaced families and caused extensive damage to nearby homes and civilian property. According to Anadolu, hundreds of Palestinians were left without shelter following the attack amid widespread destruction in the area. Gaza's Ministry of Endowments stated that almost all of Gaza's 1,275 mosques have been either completely destroyed or damaged in the last nearly 3 years of Israel's genocide. On Monday, Israel killed a Palestinian in a drone strike near the Hira Mosque in the northern city of Jabalia, and another person identified as Mohammed Islim was killed south of Deir al-Balah in central Gaza in a separate strike. Israel assassinated high-ranking civil police and security personnel over the weekend. On Sunday, in a so-called double-tap airstrike, Israel targeted the director of the Internal Security Service in Gaza's central governorate, 44-year-old Colonel Wael Moussa al-Ladawi, along with Major Ramez Taufik Abu Zurek, 49, while they were driving in a car in Deir al-Balah. This came just a day after Israel assassinated the police chief in the North Gaza governorate. 54-year-old Brigadier General Abdul Nasser Mohammed al-Mukadma was killed in a targeted airstrike in Gaza City on Saturday. Gaza's Interior Ministry said that these assassinations represent, quote, a deliberate continuation by the occupation to target key components of police operations with the aim of spreading chaos in the Gaza Strip. Since the so-called ceasefire agreement came into effect in October 2025, 55 police commanders, officers, and personnel have been killed in direct attacks by the Israeli occupation army, targeting police headquarters, patrols, vehicles, and personnel. Also on Saturday, local reports said an Israeli attack in the Zeytun neighborhood of Gaza City killed a man, Suhail Haji, and two Palestinians, Amr Manar Abu Al-Rish and Najla Al-Sharif, were killed in an Israeli drone strike on the roof of a house in Khan Yunis. One Palestinian was killed and others were wounded in an Israeli drone attack on a tent for displaced persons in the Mawasi area of Khan Yunis. Reports of Israeli shelling and shooting resulting in injuries in areas in and around the Nuseirat refugee camp were also recorded by local media on Saturday. The Israeli army used drones to bomb an area just outside the gates of Al-Aqsa Martyrs Hospital in Deir al-Balah. Closed-circuit TV footage shows the moment when a nearby journalist's tent was rocked by the explosion. Al Jazeera's Tarek Abu Azoum was there and described the scene.
1: Israeli military struck a target nearby Al-Aqsa Hospital. We were in journalist tents, and it seems that there is another explosion now.
2: The Israeli military struck the gate of Al-Aqsa Hospital right now.
1: We are trying to bridge closer to see what is happening there. It's the gate of Al-Aqsa Hospital that has been struck at the moment. People are really wounded now. This is an elderly man who has been injured. And here we can see that a group of civilians have been hit in this small shop here. Drones are still hovering at the sky, over the sky right now. And on the ground, we can see that a group of Palestinians have been wounded, and now they are waiting to be evacuated by civilians to Al-Aqsa Hospital. This has been one of the bloodiest days here in central and northern Gaza. The Israeli military has been raising up and scaling up the scale of attack, and civilians are trying to evacuate the casualties from this side. This is the gate of Al-Aqsa Hospital, and here these are shops where people usually buy their needs and journalists gather. So it's another chapter of agony, misery, and relentless attacks as ambulances and casualties are now evacuated to inside the hospital here. It's very chaotic at the moment as the Israeli military is still scaling up the attacks with no sort of respite across the territory.
0: That was reporter Tarek Abu Azoum in Deir al-Balah on Saturday. Israel is continuing to expand its extermination zone in Gaza, as reporters and field researchers documented the so-called yellow line moving further westward yet again this week. The United Nations Humanitarian Office stated on Tuesday that its partners received reports of more than a dozen families who were newly displaced in eastern Gaza City. Palestinians in Deir al-Balah, Khan Yunus, and the Gaza City neighborhoods of Zeytun, Tufah, and Shuja'iyah, as well as northern Rafah, told Reuters that Israeli forces have advanced the yellow block markers during the past 10 days, triggering new waves of forced displacement. At least seven people interviewed by Reuters said residents in some affected areas, quote, received warnings via text messages or drone-mounted loudspeakers before leaving once again. Turning to the occupied West Bank, four Palestinians were killed on Friday, July 24th, in a rampage by Jewish Israeli settlers and soldiers in the village of Tel near Nablus in the north. Dozens of Israeli settlers from the nearby colony of Havat Gilad carried out a pogrom in the village, trying to break into homes and opening live fire on Palestinians who amassed to defend themselves and their properties from the invading lynch mob. A joint statement by Palestinian human rights groups says that as villagers rushed to assist in the defense of their community, quote, an armed settler wearing military apparel opened live fire on civilians, injuring several. Incensed by the attack, a villager confronted the armed settler and disarmed him. A subsequent exchange of gunfire resulted in the deaths of a soldier and an officer from the occupation forces, both residents of nearby settlement outposts. The exact source of the gunfire remains unverified, and no presence of Palestinian firearms was reported or proven in the area. The resident of the village who disarmed the settler and was shot dead was later identified as Farouk Ramadan. Uniformed Israeli soldiers then arrived at the scene, the joint statement adds, and immediately opened live fire directly at Palestinians. As a result, four Palestinian residents of the village of Tel were killed, and four others sustained live ammunition injuries. The injured were subsequently evacuated to local hospitals for medical treatment. Israeli forces later that afternoon infiltrated the city of Nablus, raiding the hospital where Palestinians injured in the settler attack were receiving treatment, and arrested them in the emergency department. The Palestinian rights groups add that later that night, Israeli forces again raided the village, arrested approximately 30 residents, and raided the home of Farouk Ramadan, who had been killed earlier that day, in preparation for its punitive demolition. Dropsite News reports that, quote, armed settlers accompanied by the Israeli military established a new illegal outpost on the site of the attack, installing caravans after uprooting hundreds of Palestinian-owned olive trees in the area. It is one of at least six new colonial outposts reported on occupied Palestinian land as Israeli settlers take advantage of the mass crackdown they incited, in addition to the expansion of existing outposts over the past few days alone with the support of the Israeli army, Dropsite added. Other outposts established by Israeli settlers over the weekend in Palestinian villages include those in Safa and Sinjil in the Ramallah Governorate, in Deir Istia and Deir Balut in the Salfit Governorate, and Asira al-Shamalia in the Nablus Governorate. Multiple other outposts are being expanded, Dropsite reports. Following the pogrom intel, Israeli settlers engaged in other attacks in nearby Palestinian villages and set fire to homes and cars. The Palestinian rights groups said in their joint statement that on Friday evening, heavily armed settler militias under the direct protection of the occupation army launched coordinated attacks against the villages of Sara, Urif, Jit, and Faraata. Settlers set fire to homes, vehicles, and agricultural fields and severely assaulted local residents, inflicting serious injuries. Simultaneously, they continued an unprecedented campaign of violence and intimidation against the town of Beit Furik. Settlers also set fire to a mosque in the village of Kur on Sunday, spray painting its walls with racist graffiti and damaging the interior of the building before local residents managed to extinguish the fire. Another mosque, which was under construction in the village of Kusra, was attacked by settlers also on Sunday. The Israeli mob burned wooden materials and construction equipment at the site, local reports say. Following the settler pogrom in Tel, Israeli soldiers attacked journalists with tear gas while they were working in the village and covering the developing story. Israeli forces also imposed collective punishment measures on Palestinians across the West Bank, including closing major checkpoints and the entrances of towns and villages. The Israeli army closed a checkpoint south of Nablus, preventing an ambulance from passing through, which was carrying a pregnant woman in emergency condition. The Anadolu news agency says that the ambulance crew was held for more than 30 minutes while the woman, who was 6 months pregnant and suffering from severe bleeding, was forced to undergo a search despite her critical condition. The ambulance officer said that Israeli soldiers ordered the crew to switch off the ambulance's engine, causing its onboard medical support equipment to stop operating. The ambulance was eventually allowed to continue to the hospital, where doctors managed to save the woman's life but were unable to save her fetus. In the Jordan Valley village of Ain al-Helwe on Tuesday, July, by 28th, the Israeli civil administration, backed by occupation forces and settlers, carried out demolitions of homes belonging to the Daragma family in violation of a Supreme Court injunction order, according to the Jordan Valley Activists Collective. In a video posted by the activists, Israeli bulldozers are seen tearing down structures and destroying property while Israeli soldiers look on. This past week, Israeli forces ordered the demolition of at least 10 Palestinian homes in the town of Beit Dajan, east of Nablus. The Wafa news agency reported that the demolition orders are targeting homes and agricultural structures in the central and eastern part of the town, including a poultry facility. In Lebanon, our contributor Rokaya Shamsuddin reports on continued Israeli attacks on the south, where she says the reality on the ground clashes with the Lebanese state's PR campaign. She filed this report for the Electronic Intifada, today.
3: This is Ruqayya Shamsindin reporting for the Electronic Intifada. The so-called ceasefire framework backed by the United States in southern Lebanon has been thoroughly exposed as a hollow diplomatic fiction, collapsing entirely under the weight of relentless Israeli violations as Israel continues its relentless campaign of destruction. That reality was driven home recently when an explosive-laden drone in an operation attributed by the Israeli military to Hezbollah directly targeted and struck an Israeli D-9 armored engineering bulldozer. The heavy machinery was actively operating along a self-declared military zone on the Alit Tahr Ridge. According to the occupation's military, the overnight precision strike set the heavy engineering vehicle ablaze and caused significant material damage. As of publication, Hezbollah has not confirmed or denied that they took part in any resistance operations. While Israeli occupation forces routinely violate every principle of sovereignty by maintaining a permanent military footprint and carrying out daily attacks inside southern Lebanese territory, Israeli officials have labeled the drone strike a so-called blatant violation of the ceasefire, invoking pretexts of underground infrastructure and mobilizing forces around the Alit Tahr Ridge. Occupation authorities immediately began weighing a wide-scale military retaliation. This escalation is part of a broader, ongoing campaign of violence targeting southern Lebanon. Israeli occupation forces have launched intense and concentrated artillery shelling against Samadi al-Fawa, firing from occupation positions near Kfar Kila. Then there is heavy artillery and explosive demolitions, which have targeted residential neighborhoods and outskirts in places like Markaba and the Marjayun district, which have sparked fires and reduced homes to rubble. Meanwhile, other attacks and provocations have continued to plague towns across the south, including sound bombs dropped over Mansour and Sur, alongside unceasing reconnaissance flights over Beirut and its southern suburbs. The flashpoint on the Alit Tahr Hills and the relentless shelling of towns from Kfar Kila to Markaba underscores the stark reality here on the ground, revealing that Israel refuses to halt its aggression or withdraw from Lebanese territory. As southern Lebanese communities face persistent bombardment and encroachments into their land, the latest developments demonstrate that the occupation's ongoing incursions are actively driving the region toward renewed confrontation.
0: That was Ruqayya Shamsindin reporting for the Electronic Intifada from Lebanon. We've published many features in the last week, but today we're highlighting excerpts from Danger is Never Distant in Gaza's Orange Zone by Donya Ahmad Abu Sitta, writing from Gaza. Since the genocide began, Donya writes, I have kept a diary of my countless displacements, but after the first 10 moves, the entries all seemed pointless and repetitive. October 11th, 2023. Moved to a UN school after Israeli explosions shook our home. December 5th, 2023. Moved to Rafah. Sniper was meters away from the UN school. June 13th, 2025. Moved to Al-Mawasi after Israeli forces launched another ground invasion of Khan Yunis. Weather was hot. Transportation unavailable due to lack of fuel. In those previous displacements, we've been forced to leave rented homes and apartments after following evacuation orders, sometimes leaving everything behind. But with this latest displacement, there was no evacuation order, no immediate threat. The owners of the apartment we were renting wanted to sell it. My family and I had lived in this apartment in Western Khan Yunis at the Al-Nam Sawi Towers for nearly a year. From the fifth floor balcony of the apartment, we had a view of the backside of the Nasser Medical Complex, where we could see the funerals of martyrs and hear the sirens of ambulances following every explosion from Israeli bombs. As a medical student, the location was convenient, as I didn't have to walk far to the trainings and workshops held at Nasser, always packed with students, some of us sitting two to a chair. At one workshop, we learned how to stitch up wounds. We didn't have enough stitching kits, so we shared, and I later practiced at home. Our move-out date approached, and we still hadn't found a new place to live. For weeks, every member of my family joined in the search. We asked residents and questioned shop owners about potential homes. We also called friends for help and looked on Facebook pages, but to no avail. Finally, we decided to look further afield. A friend of my brother, Hassan, told us about a place near the Abu Hamed roundabout in Khan Yunis. The owners of the place had been his neighbors before the genocide. Yet there was one problem. The home was located in the so-called Orange Zone, an area that is adjacent to the occupation's yellow line. The Orange Line has been drawn up this year amid Israeli moves to increase the proportion of Gaza which it fully controls. On May 29th, Benjamin Netanyahu, Israel's prime minister, announced that he had instructed the military to expand its direct occupation so that it covers 70% of Gaza's territory. Everything behind the yellow line, homes, agricultural land, and everything in between, is off limits to us. Still, we had no choice. We had to be out of the house. We immediately got to work preparing for the move. Opposite our new home, a three-story apartment building, is a small supermarket, and a little farther ahead is a prayer tent. On all other sides are ruined houses and piles of rubble. Our new house did not seem entirely like a house. To be more precise, it was a collection of concrete columns enclosed mostly by tarps instead of walls. My brother Hassan had repaired some of the walls, though they were still damaged. Inside was a living room, a bedroom, a kitchen, a bathroom, and a balcony that slanted more than the Leaning Tower of Pisa. Anyone standing on it would be likely to fall from the second floor to the ground. That first night, my mind traced over my worst memories of the genocide, such as when an occupation sniper was near our home in the Al-Amal neighborhood in Khan Yunis, and we were forced to avoid windows to crawl on the floor. Then I thought about the time a special forces unit entered the Al-Shabura camp in Rafah at the beginning of 2024, and the quadcopters hovered low and targeted anyone who moved. My mind considered all these scenarios as if helping me plan for them. How would I respond if anything like that happened tonight? I messaged my close friend Bara. I feel like there are people under the rubble surrounding me from all sides. She replied that I wasn't just feeling that, and that certainly people were under the rubble. I fell asleep wondering about the people under the rubble. Did they live for a long time under the rubble? Did they suffer? Had their calls to rescuers gone unheard? I hoped that one day they could be buried. We have now been in the house for over a month. The water truck comes twice a week. People line up and wait for its arrival. From there, hoses extend from the tanks on the truck and we fill our containers. Obtaining drinking water is a separate ordeal. We pump water from our 1,000-liter rooftop tank, which lasts us for about 3 or 4 days. For bread, we have to go to the city center to buy it because there is no bakery in the area. Adjusting to the new home hasn't been easy. There is no stable internet connection in the area, and we are still making repairs to the house, as it has no proper water or sewage system. Our most recent improvement involved partitioning off a space with a nylon curtain for my brothers from the main living area. Quadcopters approach the neighborhood daily, morning and evening, to film and survey the area. Yet I have grown to feel more comfortable in the house now, since, safety-wise, there is no truly safe place in Gaza. Those are excerpts from Danger is Never Distant in Gaza's Orange Zone by Dunya Ahmed Abu Sitta, writing from Gaza. Read more on electronicintifada.net. And now, as we always do, we wanted to highlight people expressing joy, determination, and reclamation across Palestine and around the world. Our contributor and dear friend Abu Bakr Abed posted 2 videos a few days ago of Palestinians in Bethlehem and Gaza celebrating the achievements of high schoolers who have passed their graduation exams called Tawjihi. The first one is of a group of youth celebrating on top of an 18-wheeler truck in Bethlehem. And the second is from Gaza, where people are playing music and celebrating in a displacement shelter.

mabruk for all the Tawjihi exam passers in Palestine. And that's it for the news roundup. As always, go to electronicintifada.net for much more, especially to read our new features by our brave writers in Gaza. You've been listening to the Electronic Intifada's newscast. I'm Nora Barrows-Friedman. Want to hear more? Check out our live stream with interviews, reports, and analysis, along with print articles, podcasts, and more at electronicintifada.net. Produced by Nora Barrows-Friedman, Tamara Nassar, and Pierre Loisel.

And that does it for another episode of Flashpoint. Our executive producer is Dennis Bernstein. Senior producers, Miguel Gavilan Molina and Kevin Pina. Technical producer, Rod Akil. Our theme music written and produced by Charlie Lang. For questions and comments, email Dennis Bernstein at dennis@kpfa.org. Thank you for listening.

That's Hamada Shu on Instagram. And that's it for the news roundup. As always, go to electronicintifada.net for much more, especially to read our new features by our brave writers in Gaza.

0: Electronic Intifada's live stream for Thursday, July 23rd. Thank you for tuning in. I'm Nora Barrows-Friedman here with my colleagues Ali Abunima, John Elmer, and Tamara Nassar. Asa Winstanley is off today. It's day 1021 of Israel's genocide in Gaza. Coming up, Dorothea Guchardo joins us from Gaza, where she is supporting healthcare staff as part of her work with the medical solidarity organization GLIA. She'll talk about stark realities and struggles people are facing, as well as some of the ways she's seeing them show resourcefulness and joy amid the ongoing genocide. Later on in the show, John will cover the deadly Iranian missile and drone strikes targeting U.S. bases, soldiers' barracks, and missile defense arrays, and the Yemeni armed forces expand a naval blockade to Bab al-Mandeb and the Red Sea. But first, let's take a look at the news. Here's a brief summary of some of the latest developments this week in Palestine and Lebanon. Israel has carried out massacres on multiple families this week in Gaza, killing Palestinian children, men, and women, as the army encroaches on more land and squeezes Palestinians into smaller and smaller areas. On Wednesday, an Israeli drone strike on a tent sheltering displaced people killed a Palestinian and injured several others west of the Nuseirat refugee camp in central Gaza, according to medical sources. 13 Palestinians were killed in a series of Israeli attacks on Tuesday, including a strike on a home in the pre-dawn hours that killed six members of a family in Gaza City. The Cradle reports that Firas Al-Masri, his wife Salsabil, and their four children, Naim, 13 years old, Feryal, 11, Salma, 9, and Amira, 6, were killed while they were sleeping. The Israeli drone strike engulfed the entire home in flames, and rescue crews say they found the bodies so completely burned that identification efforts were extremely difficult. The explosion also forced residents in surrounding areas to flee in search of safety, while shrapnel reportedly reached nearby displacement camps, piercing tents housing displaced Palestinians, the Cradle added. Palestinian civil defense spokesperson Mahmoud Bassal reported from the wreckage of the home, holding a piece of the loitering munition, a so-called suicide drone, that hit the building. He said the residents were burned alive and added that rescuers could hear them screaming and begging to be pulled out, but all attempts had failed. The civil defense has warned repeatedly that Israel's deliberate targeting of their vehicles and equipment, along with the scarce amount of fuel and lack of spare parts to repair damaged or worn-out vehicles, has made rescue efforts like these nearly impossible. Videos circulated on social media showing civil defense crews pulling the charred remains of bodies, some of them small, out of the building in the aftermath of the strike. Four Palestinians were killed in a separate strike on Tuesday, also in Gaza City, when an Israeli missile targeted the entrance to the Muslim Young Women's Association building. They were identified as Mohammed Al-Hawari, 46, Jihad Azam, 37, Subhi Sakala, 34, and Abdullah Joha. The Israeli army targeted a car in the central Gaza Strip, killing two Palestinians identified as Ra'ed al-Amasi and Nabhan al-Amasi. Video footage, which we will not play here, shows passersby and rescue workers pulling the blackened remains of two bodies from the smoldering vehicle. And Aya Ubaid, whose husband Mohammed was killed in an Israeli attack days before in Gaza City, died of wounds she sustained in that strike. On Monday, Israel targeted the Yemen al-Said hospital, which has been turned into a displacement shelter in the Jabalia refugee camp in northern Gaza, killing two and injuring at least 16 others, mostly children, in a so-called double-tap strike. The Wafa news agency reported that Israeli warplanes fired two missiles at the first floor of the building, one after the other. A woman's body was torn apart in the attack. A boy who was injured in the attack says, quote, "I can't even speak due to everything we saw. I lost my cousin. I was injured and he was martyred, not from the first strike, but the second one. They bombed a car. I pulled myself away and kept walking. I hadn't even gotten there when the street was bombed again.
1: مش أول قصف الثاني ورا رايح قصف عند الغفر السيارة سحبت حالي وضلت ماشي لسه ما بوصل قصف الشارع.
0: That was filmed by reporter Bilal Fouad. On Monday evening, the local Wafa news agency reports that one person was killed in an Israeli drone strike targeting an electric bicycle in the central Gaza Strip. Israeli artillery shelling on tents for forcibly displaced Palestinians in Al-Mawasi Khan Yunis killed one man, Osama Abu Tayyem, on Sunday. 10 others were wounded, according to local reports. Dropsite News reported that a woman was killed and her daughter and several others were wounded in an Israeli artillery attack in the Zeytun neighborhood of Gaza City. And the bodies of two more Palestinians were brought to Al-Shifa Hospital after Israeli attacks the previous night. Also on Sunday, Aisha Mahmoud Al-Arja, a six-year-old girl, was shot by Israeli soldiers in Al-Mawasi Khan Yunis. Witnesses said Israeli army vehicles had opened fire toward tents sheltering displaced people. Five members of the Nesman family were killed in an Israeli airstrike in Gaza City on Saturday. Adham, 42, his wife Marwa, 40, and three of their children, 8-year-old Arwa, 16-year-old Ibrahim, and 18-year-old Yahya, were killed, leaving their 13-year-old son Ayham the sole survivor because he had been at a nearby market buying food for the family. Reporter Nahed Hajjaj filmed Ayham in shock and grief, standing over the bodies of his parents and three siblings later in the day on Saturday. Local reporters filmed the body of his 8-year-old sister Arwa being carried by rescuers to a nearby hospital, her limbs torn from her body. I will not show that footage here. A 16-year-old boy was shot and killed by Israeli soldiers in Gaza City also on Saturday. Reporter Salah Judah filmed the child's father grieving over his body on the floor in a hospital. On Friday, Israeli forces carried out a massacre on a funeral procession in the Nuseirat refugee camp in central Gaza, killing at least 7 Palestinians and wounding more than 20, according to local reports. Medhat Salah, who was wounded in Friday's Israeli strike on the funeral procession, told Dropsite News' Abdelkader Sabah that he was heading to a relative's wedding when he passed the funeral for Suleiman Farajalla, who was killed in an Israeli airstrike on the camp earlier in the day when the attack happened. Salah said, quote, "We couldn't have imagined they would bomb a funeral of this size. Many children, women, and men. People have become afraid to walk in the street," he said. And a 49-year-old mother, Amani Abu Jazar, was shot and killed by Israeli soldiers in southern Gaza on Friday, leaving behind her daughter, who was approved for medical evacuation but was still waiting to receive treatment outside Gaza, according to the Wafa news agency. In addition to the massacres, airstrikes, and sniper attacks on people across Gaza this week, the Israeli army continued to carry out heavy demolitions of entire neighborhoods on the eastern side of the so-called Yellow Line. The United Nations High Commissioner's Office said this week that more than 9 months after the announcement of a so-called ceasefire, quote, "still nowhere is safe for Palestinians in Gaza." The office's spokesperson, Tamin Al-Khitan, added that the line is constantly being moved, quote, "presenting a continuous threat to life as the Israeli military appears to routinely fire on Palestinians for mere presence in the vicinity of that line in violation of international human rights law and international humanitarian law." Furthermore, Israel has been quickly constructing earthen berm and trench systems hundreds of meters beyond the Yellow Line, steadily increasing its seizure of Gaza's land to more than 60%. Satellite images published this week also show the establishment of at least 3 new military bases. The Gaza government media office stated this week that, quote, "it has become clear that the Israeli occupation is using the yellow line as a cover for a creeping policy aimed at isolating and destroying vast areas of the Strip. The latest field data indicate that the restricted areas have expanded to consume about 65% of the total area of the Gaza Strip after it was estimated at 53%. Over the past few days, the media office added, we have observed a dangerous advance of military vehicles and yellow concrete cubes in several axes. In the central governorate, the yellow line was moved to a distance ranging between 300 to 350 meters to the west, which led to the confiscation and bulldozing of agricultural lands and residential homes belonging to Palestinian families and placing other homes a few meters away from the occupation army's barracks. The government media office remarked that, quote, the expansion of the occupation is not limited to the theft of land, but it is accompanied by direct, bloody terrorism. Approaching this line has turned into a death sentence, as field and international reports documented the killing of 23 martyrs in just 1 week, between July 13th and 20th, near the line. As of today's airtime, the Palestinian Health Ministry in Gaza says that since the so-called ceasefire in October 2025 was declared, at least 1,185 Palestinians have been killed. We'll have more on Israel's ongoing confiscation of land in Gaza later on in the program. Turning to the occupied West Bank, Israeli soldiers and settlers shot and killed two Palestinians during a raid on the village of Deir Jarir near Ramallah on Sunday night. The Palestinian Health Ministry said that Auda Farahna, 53, and Ahmed Abdul Abu Mukh, 26, were killed and several others were injured in the attack. Local sources told the Wafa news agency that Israeli occupation forces also opened fire at an ambulance transporting one of the injured Palestinians to the hospital. The Guardian newspaper reports that Israeli settlers from a nearby colony outpost arrived after 9 p.m. on Sunday, quote, claiming that they were searching for stolen livestock. Israeli soldiers and police soon joined them, protecting them as they sought to take several villagers' sheep by force. But when villagers raised the alarm and a crowd gathered, soldiers shot two men, beginning a night of three successive raids by settlers from nearby outposts and Israeli soldiers that lasted until after 2 a.m., according to Palestinian residents of Deir Jarir. In interviews as they buried the two victims on Monday, family and friends of the dead Palestinian men described several attacks each month in which they said settlers, backed by Israeli forces, arrive in houses on the outskirts of the village and then steal livestock. It's a partnership between the army and the settlers, Adil Rashid, the father of the younger victim, Ahmed Abu Mukh, told the newspaper. Quote, Rashid said local settlers on Sunday had stolen 21 of his sheep, while 50 more had been taken from another member of the village. Video of Sunday's incident showed a settler protected by four Israeli soldiers in green camouflage leading a sheep out of a local house, The Guardian reported. A 17-year-old child, Fadi Hamdallah al-Nassan, who was shot by Israeli settlers attacking his village of Al-Mughayr near Ramallah on July 11th, died of wounds a week later on Saturday, July 18th. Fadi was a member of the Palestinian National Youth Football Team and played for the local club. Al Jazeera reports that dozens of mourners carried his body from the Palestine Medical Complex in Ramallah to Al-Mughayr for burial. The Palestine Football Association said that Israeli forces shot Fadi in the thigh while settlers were attacking the village. His leg was later amputated and he died from the injuries. The association said in a statement on social media that with Fadi's killing, 1,103 Palestinian athletes have been killed by Israel since October 7, 2023. 568 of them, more than half, were football players. His father, Hamdallah al-Nassan, told Al Jazeera that his son had run toward the scene after hearing women and girls screaming during the settlers' pogrom and was shot. Fadi's mother, Hanan, said, quote, he was a good student, good in sports and loved playing football. Everyone loved him. On Saturday night and into the early hours of Sunday, dozens of masked Israeli settlers attacked the village of Al-Tuani. The Israeli lynch mob set fire to the mosque, two houses, a dairy factory run by women, and a vehicle, and smashed windows and sprayed graffiti on the walls of the mosque, spraying them with the Jewish Star of David and the word revenge, according to reports. A local Palestinian activist told reporters that the attack unfolded, quote, in full view of the Israeli army, with a military watchtower located next to the mosque and soldiers providing protection for the settlers. The United Nations Human Rights Office says that since the beginning of the year and as of last week, it has documented more than 1,260 incidents across 250 Palestinian communities involving Israeli settlers that resulted in casualties, property damage, or both, averaging about 6 attacks per day. This week, a teenager from Jenin died of gunshot wounds he sustained from Israeli forces more than 3 years ago in March 2023. The Wafa news agency reported that Ashraf Mahmoud Najib Farahati, 19 years old, was shot in the head and had been receiving prolonged medical treatment in hospitals in both Palestine and Jordan ever since. His family told Wafa that Fadi died in Jordan, but they will bury him in a cemetery in Jenin when his body is returned to Palestine. 4 Palestinians were killed and 23 were injured during that attack by the Israeli Army's Special Forces Unit on March 16, 2023, which took place inside a shopping area in Jenin. The Palestinian Center for Human Rights described the massacre at the time as a criminal, gang-style extrajudicial assassination campaign targeting Palestinian resistance fighters. In Lebanon, our contributor Rokaya Shamsuddin reports that Israeli attacks have continued across the south. She filed this report for the Electronic Intifada on Wednesday evening.
2: This is Rokaya Shamsuddin reporting for the Electronic Intifada. Lebanese President Joseph Aoun met with U.S. President Donald Trump at the White House on Tuesday as Washington pushes forward a trilateral framework linking an Israeli military withdrawal from parts of southern Lebanon to the deployment of the Lebanese army and the disarmament of Hezbollah in designated so-called pilot zones. Trump pledged to help Lebanon a lot, but offered no concrete timetable for a full Israeli withdrawal. Aoun, meanwhile, told Trump that Lebanon's objective is to end the state of hostility with Israel permanently while calling for U.S. support for the Lebanese army. Trump also said he was willing to speak directly with Hezbollah if Aoun believed such talks would be useful, while raising the possibility of Syria playing a direct role in confronting the resistance movement. Despite all of this rhetoric, the meeting produced no clear guarantee that Israel will fully withdraw. At the same time, the U.S.-backed framework is already being tested on the ground. The Lebanese army has begun deploying in designated pilot zones in southern Lebanon, including Zawtar al-Gharbiyye, where it is conducting operations to clear unexploded Israeli munitions. The deployment has also exposed the limits of Lebanese sovereignty under the current arrangement. Israeli forces opened fire near Lebanese troops after they moved toward an area outside a so-called agreed deployment zone. No injuries were reported, but the incident demonstrated that Israel continues to determine the boundaries of movement and Lebanese military activity on Lebanese soil. And despite the diplomatic language surrounding the framework, Israeli aggression against Lebanon has not ended. Israeli occupation forces continue to occupy large areas of southern Lebanon. They are carrying out demolitions, and they maintain military installations along the border. Lebanon's health ministry said on the 20th of July that the cumulative death toll from the Israeli aggression on Lebanon since March had reached 4,328, with 12,230 people wounded. Prime Minister Nawaf Salam visited the devastated town of Zawtar al-Gharbiyye, raising the Lebanese flag and calling for a complete Israeli withdrawal from Lebanese soil. During his quick photo op in the town, he did not speak to a single resident. The scene on the ground underscored the contradiction at the heart of the current process. Lebanon is being asked to expand state control over the south, while Israel continues a relentless campaign of aggression and occupation. The question now is whether the U.S. brokered framework will actually lead to a complete Israeli withdrawal, or whether Lebanon will be pressured to make irreversible concessions while Israel retains control not only over the terms of the process, but parts of Lebanon itself.
0: That was Rokhaya Shamsuddin reporting for the Electronic Intifada from Lebanon on Wednesday. We've published many features in the last week, but today we're highlighting excerpts from The Closer the Yellow Line, the Closer Our Displacement by Hassan Harzala, writing from Gaza. He writes about not being able to fall asleep on a night in early June because of the incessant drones buzzing over his displacement tent in the Mawasi area of Khan Yunis. The sound of the drones is then drowned out by another, more terrifying sound, tank treads inching closer to where they were sheltering. Hassan writes, quote, "My brother Muhammad didn't go back to sleep, and all my attempts to convince him to do so were in vain, because the sound of tanks kept roaring from a distance. We both stayed awake, listening apprehensively before dozing off into a fitful sleep. When I woke up at sunrise, news had spread across the camp about the new yellow-painted concrete blocks now present in Al-Shakshuk area near our camp, marking a new expansion of the Israeli military zone. Just the day before, other displaced people from a nearby camp had to flee as those yellow markers were placed closer to their residence. When a military zone moves overnight to just a few kilometers closer from where you are living, the distance between yourself and the danger becomes real. This danger, whether from shelling or random gunfire or just proximity to the Israeli army, is when you start to wonder if you will be forced to flee yet again. Within a few hours, all the conversations in our camp were about the Israeli yellow line. I hadn't seen this yellow line in person, but I saw its effects on people's conversations. 9 months after the pseudo-ceasefire, Israel has continued to expand its military control inside the Gaza Strip. On May 28th, Israeli Prime Minister Benjamin Netanyahu directed the army to seize 70% of the Gaza Strip, which the army seems to have achieved. This means that Palestinians cannot access about two-thirds of Gaza and are being pushed into a very small area because of these yellow concrete blocks. The conversations were contagious. I started thinking whether our tent would be far enough from that danger and whether we needed to relocate or not. My family and I lived those initial days in constant fear from the frequent random tank gunfire, but we remained where we were and did not move our tent since there was no place to go. 2 days later, after midnight, my phone screen lit up. My friend Ahmed was calling. Ahmed Asfour is 30 years old, and before the genocide, he worked as a beekeeper and farmer on his small farm in eastern Khan Yunis. "I don't know where to go," he told me. "We were forced to flee from our tent due to the mass bombing and the approaching Israeli military. I don't know where to go. Can I come and stay with you until dawn?" Ahmed asked. I spoke about this to my father, who instantly welcomed Ahmed and his family to our tent. After around an hour, Ahmed came with his wife, brother, and his ill mother. His family spent the night at my sibling's tent while Ahmed stayed at my tent. After he pulled himself together, he told me how he and his family were sleeping in their tent when, around 12:30 a.m., a big explosion shook the area and everything turned red. Children were running, mothers were screaming, and no one understood what was happening, he told me. Ahmed and his family fled the tent with whatever they could grab. "We had been forced to leave our homes long ago," he told me with frustration, "and today we were forced to leave even the displacement camp." Despite their camp now being a dangerous place, Ahmed took his family and returned because they have no alternatives. "I check up on Ahmed regularly, and he's afraid of another round of displacement, just like the night when he called me. I share Ahmed's worries, as do my family and our neighbors in the camp. Every day, the same conversations of getting displaced again because of the Israeli yellow line are circulating in the camp. As long as Israel keeps expanding its invisible yellow line, there is no guarantee that the place I am living in now, the tent, may remain tomorrow. The yellow line is not just an arbitrary marking on the map. It is a new way to measure the distance between our tent and new rounds of displacement. Those are excerpts from The Closer the Yellow Line, The Closer Our Displacement by Hassan Harzala, writing from Gaza. Read more on electronicintifada.net. And now, as we always do, we wanted to highlight people expressing joy, determination, and reclamation across Palestine and around the world. Hamada Shu's videos of preparing delicious food at community kitchens in Gaza always go viral for good reason. This past week, he created videos of himself making barbecued seafood with fish and shrimp that he and his team caught in the sea, as well as crispy fried chicken, all for the community in Gaza's displacement camps. He also made an enormous fruit salad, which he calls the ultimate fruit pool party, served it with ice cream, blueberry sauce, and pistachios, and distributed the sweet treats to the kids in the camp. The kids remark how delicious and refreshing it was.

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3: That's Hamada Shu on Instagram. And that's it for the news roundup. As always, go to electronicintifada.net for much more, especially to read our new features by our brave writers in Gaza. You're watching the Electronic Intifada live stream. I'm Nora Barrows-Friedman with my colleague, Ali Abunima. Hi, Ali.
4: Hi, Nora. How are you?
3: I'm hanging in there. I don't know.
4: We're all trying to.
3: Yeah. Another brutal week. And completely absent from any headlines in corporate media, completely absent from any attention still, nearly 10 months into this fraudulent, we can't call it a ceasefire anymore. I don't know what it is, a continuous fire.
4: Yeah.
3: So here we are.
4: It is. But people in Gaza are, as we're going to hear now as we speak with Dorothea Guichardo, dealing with horrific reality, but they're also showing incredible resourcefulness. And I gained so much insight from this conversation with Dorothea that we had yesterday because of the difficulty. In fact, we had a couple of false starts getting the connection to Gaza, but in the end, it turned out pretty good, as you'll see. So shall we go to that now?
3: Let's do that, and then we'll be back.
4: All right. You're watching and listening to the Electronic Intifada live stream. I'm Ali Abunama, here with my colleague Nora Barrows-Friedman. Since the October 2025 so-called ceasefire was declared, Israel's genocidal slaughter has continued unabated, killing 1,170 Palestinians in Gaza and injuring 3,800 as of today. Hospitals remain in ruins or are barely functioning. Hundreds of thousands of forcibly displaced Palestinians remain in tents and other makeshift shelters without any infrastructure. And the Israeli army is entrenching its control of more than 60% of Gaza's territory. The Associated Press reported this week that Israel's military is building a giant earthen barrier alongside the so-called Yellow Line, continuously expanding the area of stolen land in Gaza. AP says that more than 23 kilometers have been constructed in recent months, running through Palestinian communities demolished by the military. That's the equivalent to more than half the length of the coastal strip. The barrier also includes a so-called security zone around the Yellow Line, equipped with intelligence and technological assets, according to the AP. Meanwhile, dozens of extremist Israeli lawmakers and settler fanatics, including government ministers Itamar Ben-Gvir and Bezalel Smotrich, took part in a march through a closed military zone toward the Gaza boundary on Sunday to demand the re-establishment of Jewish settlement colonies inside Gaza and to support the ongoing genocide of Palestinians. Joining us to talk about the current situation is Dorothea Guichardo. Dorothea is currently back in Gaza as part of her work as the development director of GLIA, a medical solidarity organization based in Canada. She has been working to support healthcare workers and has written and spoken extensively about that work. Dorothea, it's so good to have you back with us on the Electronic Intifada live stream.
5: Thank you for having me. I'm so happy to be here.
3: I'm so happy you are too. Thank you.
4: So, Dorothea, Israel continues to escalate its slaughter of children and their families in Gaza with, of course, the full support of Western governments and full impunity, nearly 10 months into this so-called ceasefire. Talk about the mass casualty events that are happening over and over again, every day, and how medical facilities are trying to cope with the sheer scale of these massacres while having fewer and fewer supplies and resources to manage them. You work to support healthcare workers. Walk us through what an emergency department looks like now in Gaza and what doctors, medical workers, and their patients are facing.
5: Yeah, sure. So the mass casualty incidents are happening still every single day, even though we're told that there's a ceasefire. As you mentioned earlier, there are still Palestinians being killed. I think for the last 5 weeks, we've had about 18 airstrikes every single week. And that's not the only level of violence. We are also seeing the naval boats out on the sea. They are shooting at Palestinian fishermen. I see the bullets ricocheting off of the waves. There are Israeli snipers located on these berms that they're constructing that is basically closing the Gaza Strip in more and more. So daily we're seeing these acts of violence being perpetrated against Palestinians, who are then brought into these emergency rooms that for all extents and purposes are no better off than they were in October of 2023. They still lack the most basic supplies in order to treat these patients. The only reprieve that they have is that the frequency of these strikes has lessened. So we are thankful for that, and they themselves are also quite thankful for that. But in addition to these mass casualty incidents, what they're also seeing in the emergency rooms are patients who are coming in that haven't been able to access healthcare for the entirety of the genocide. So you may have had somebody, for example, in 2025 have a heart attack and not be able to access the treatment that they needed because the hospitals were in a constant emergency response. And so doctors are now seeing these patients coming in who for the last year have had the ill effects of not having that treatment. So these patients who may have had a heart attack are now suffering from heart failure, from respiratory distress, in addition to everything that they're experiencing from the brutal, brutal conditions of having to live in these tents, especially in the heat of this summer. Now, I myself have visited these hospitals, but I've also visited those tents. So one of the services that we offer is wound care services. And our team, we have volunteer nurses who have been going to the tents in order to treat some of the wounds that Palestinians are suffering from. And I've seen firsthand that where I think we're at this stage of the genocide is the start of the consequences of the violence that we were seeing last year. So, for example, one of the patients that we visited was a man who he was 41 years old. He visited a GHF food aid site. And if we all recall, the GHF was the so-called Gaza Humanitarian Foundation, this militarized aid structure that was designed to replace the United Nations, where all they did was use food to bait starving Palestinians to come, where they were then shot at. This man was a victim of one of those shooting. He became paralyzed along his left side. And so for the last year, he has remained immobile in a tent in Khan Yunus. He has bed sores on his body because he doesn't have regular treatment for somebody to come and to help heal these wounds. And that's one man. We know, and the Ministry of Health knows, that there are thousands of such Palestinians that are currently living in their tents, suffering daily from the effects of the violence from months, years ago, and up to today, that can't access the healthcare in the hospitals because they can't get to the hospitals, either because they themselves are immobile from these injuries, or they have obligations. They are women, for example, with young children and no one else to help them care for them. And so the levels of the effects of the violence are widespread, not just in the hospital, but out in the community as well.
3: Mm. Yeah. And, there's the confirmed death toll of 73,000 from direct Israeli attacks since October 2023, according to the health ministry in Gaza. But what you're talking about is the unknown number of what's called excess deaths, people who are suffering due to disease, due to prior injuries, lack of medical care, lack of basic medicines, starvation, toxic pollutants in the air, psychological trauma, prenatal, fetal development problems, et cetera. You talked about wound care as one of the services that GLIA and other international, medical solidarity organizations are taking care of. But when it comes to like diagnostics and treatment, the basic machines, the basic supplies are completely depleted or at very low stock, including chemotherapy mm-hmm. drugs. A few mm-hmm. weeks ago, we published a feature about how there are only 2 working CT scanners for an estimated 1 million people in northern Gaza. Can you talk about this like compounding situation of you know, injuries and deaths from direct attacks, but then also this larger humanitarian crisis, the consequences that you talked about, and how we can assess the impact of not just the last 3 years of genocide in Gaza, but over the last 20 years of siege on Gaza?
5: Mm-hmm. Yeah, the CT scanner is interesting to me. I was actually at Rantisi Hospital a few weeks ago. This is located in Gaza City, and it was besieged in July, I believe, of 2025. And the Israeli soldiers literally shot the CT scanner. There's no rationale for this other than pure hatred. And so that CT scanner is one that exists in Gaza but is out of service because it was deliberately destroyed. And they have assessed it. Multiple biomechanical engineers have assessed it, and there's basically this motherboard piece that needs to be replaced. It's maybe the size of a briefcase. If they had that piece, they could bring in another CT scanner into working condition that could then treat some of these patients who don't have access to it because of the lack of supply. And so the main obstacle here is Israel. The obstacle is the blockade, the occupation that decides what can go in, when it can go in, how much can go in. And it just isn't enough, you know. The injuries will continue to be compounded, and the diseases will continue to fester, and people's conditions will continue to get worse without access to even the most basic supplies, let alone those with chronic conditions or illnesses that require specialty treatments. You know, in addition to the multiple patients who have experienced heart attacks, physicians are also seeing those with cancer, who have not had access to the treatment that they needed, and the cancer is now metastasized, it's gotten worse, and frankly, they're in terminal stages. There's nothing that can be done. But it's important for everyone to remember that it doesn't have to be that way. This is all entirely intentional. This is completely by design. We're not looking at an earthquake or some tsunami that has hit an area and everyone is devastated and scrambling, trying to figure out what to do. We're talking about an empire that has decided that this violence is going to take place in this manner on these people. And it's entirely political. And so it's something that even though we're being told there's a ceasefire, there isn't, and we need to be angry about it and continue to be angry about it and to speak out against it, because Palestinians are suffering while we're debating the terms of ceasefire. It's completely absurd.
4: Dorothea, I often think about, you know, you're talking about catastrophic problem upon catastrophic problem that people are trying to cope with. And as you rightly emphasize, that this is all by design and intent. None of it is necessary. All of it could be eliminated in days or weeks if there was the will to do that. But in this context, I often think about older people or anyone really who might have chronic issues that in other societies would be easily managed. High blood pressure, diabetes, dialysis, through common medicines that are available all over the world. But without those medicines, these can become life-threatening situations. What is the situation of so many people like that in Gaza? Do people have access to, you know, leave aside for a moment the catastrophic care that they may need because of genocide related injuries, just the ordinary medicines people need to get through life? What's the situation now? How are people coping?
5: The situation is bleak. The situation is absolutely bleak. You know, I was speaking to the head of Nasser Hospital recently, trying to get a sense of what was happening at that specific site. And he said that, you know, we see aid come in, we hear about aid come in, but There's a psychological trick, he said, that the Israelis play. So, for example, they received a truckload of anesthesia medicine that he said in theory should be able to last 5 years, that they should have received a full supply of anesthesia drugs. They all expire within 6 months. And this is something that is been happening to the Gaza Strip even before this genocide. And it's not just Israel that's to blame. It's donors that are also to blame. It's governments that send in things that are nearly expired or things that aren't necessarily needed or things that are proprietary and can't be used here. So patients, for example, who have diabetes and are given machines to test their blood glucose, but once the strips run out, that's it. Like, you can't order them from the supplier. It doesn't work that way. And certain strips don't work on all machines. So the basic medical supplies are not coming in. If medicine is coming in, it's not always what's needed. It's not enough of what's needed. And as we saw with the case of Nasser Hospital with the anesthesia drugs, they're also next to or already expired. And so it's an untenable situation for patients in Gaza who have chronic conditions. The will exists here. The Palestinian doctors here are doing everything that they can. For example, when there was an outbreak of GBS last year, Guillain-Barré disease, I don't know how to pronounce it, but GBS, it's when the autoimmune system attacks itself. There was an outbreak that required very specific treatment. It's a reversible condition. One of the symptoms of GBS is paralysis. It creeps up from the legs and moves upward and essentially paralyzes the respiratory tract. Through working in collaboration with some of the INGOs and by being very creative with the equipment that they had here, they were able to find the filters that they needed as part of the treatment process and manipulate the machines that they had here because they didn't have the proper machines in order to create a protocol that could treat these patients and thereby reverse the paralysis. And that was through sheer ingenuity of the Palestinian doctors here who are very well attuned to have to work in conditions where they don't have access to the equipment that they need. But for the patients who don't have access to the medicine, their opportunities are quite restricted. Once that medicine runs out, they're left with virtually no options. And what's compounding their ill health, remember too, is the lack of nutrition. So we do see some fresh food coming into the market. It's prohibitively expensive. This is a population that for almost 3 years now has not been working. And so the majority of the population relies on aid, which is not being allowed in to the quantity required and needed for the, to sustain the population. And instead, we see commercial products coming in, largely from Israel. And so if you want to buy yourself some chocolate bars, some sugary cereal, pop, you have an abundance of options of cookies, of anything sweet and devoid of nutritional elements. So the population is suffering from lack of access to adequate food, and don't forget lack of access to adequate water. The Israelis have routinely attacked and taken out of service desalination sites. And so the ability to access fresh water in Gaza to produce fresh water is quite limited. We also have a lack of fuel coming in. So powering this machinery is also quite limited. So the daily existence for someone in Palestine, whether they have a chronic condition or not, is dire. It's frankly, it's a miserable life. It's a very, very difficult life. And if I could just add one thing too, for me, it's the effects that I see on children. I know that you're asking about adults with chronic conditions, but what I'm seeing for the children is absolutely and utterly heartbreaking. You know, in one commute that I took from the place that I stay here, the Glia Center, to hospital, I drove by children scavenging in a garbage site looking for plastic. There's a specific blue plastic that they use here to burn for fuel because they don't have access to it. I drove a little bit longer, and there was what could not have been more than a two-year-old girl walking with her hands above her head like this, and she was holding on to one of those big water jugs that they bring to the water trucks in order to fill it up. And this two-year-old, she was hunched forward with this bottle balancing on her back, so her back would take the brunt of the brunt of the weight. And I burst into tears, if I'm being completely honest, because it's a sight that we should never see, this little child struggling to carry this water. And then I arrived to the hospital, and the first patient that I'm greeted with was a one-year-old boy who suffered a shrapnel injury in his back. The layers of skin and muscle had just been scraped away because this shrapnel had literally burned through his flesh, and the nurses were trying very carefully to clean it. And he's crying and he's screaming for his mama, who's not there because she was injured in this attack and she's at a separate hospital. This was one day. This was a 25-minute drive, and that is a typical sight to see on that commute. And on top of that, all of these children who haven't been in school for 3 years, you know, the damage that this genocide has wrought on the youth of Gaza is immeasurable in terms of their daily living, their health, and their capacity for growth. I'm devastated by it. It's devastating.
3: Yeah, of course it is. It's unbearable to try and make sense of. Taya, the last time you spoke to us, you were in from Gaza. You were there in November 2025, a month into the so-called ceasefire, and you talked about what you called a living necropolis as a way to describe the vast erasure of all landmarks and skylines that the Israelis have replaced by rubble, or rubble that has been cleared away, completely erasing what was there. Can you tell us about how that landscape has changed and is still changing since last November, and what you saw when you entered Gaza this time? Tell us about these immeasurable catastrophes against the backdrop of a shrinking landscape across Gaza.
5: Yeah, it is a shrinking landscape. The first thing I saw when I came in, of course, was a devastated Rafah. And what stuck out to me most as I was coming through was actually the yellow concrete block that they used to demarcate the yellow line, which is just so offensive. You know, this marker that's supposed to tell Palestinians that it's not safe if you cross it. What does that even mean when they're still being attacked every single day? Like, what does that border even mean? It means nothing. But what we are seeing, so anywhere you are in the Gaza Strip, you see, you feel, and you hear the Israelis. You see them on the coast. You know, it's this beautiful coastline, and you can stand there and you can look into the distance. And when you look into a horizon, you're supposed to be able to imagine things, you know, what's beyond that horizon. It's supposed to elicit these feelings of hope. And then this shadow of a boat starts to appear and you realize like, oh, there they are, you know, and they crisscross in the water and they're coming closer and closer toward the shore, and they're murdering Palestinian fishermen every day. You see it, you hear it. You hear the drones in the sky. You see the drones in the sky. There have been multiple airstrikes that have happened in this area, literally just a street away. And these sounds reverberate. They shake you. The space that I'm in, it felt like the whole building inhaled and exhaled from the airstrike. I can't even imagine what it would have been like to be even closer. And then when you're walking anywhere or driving anywhere, you see the eastern line, which is defined by these tall berms that the Israelis are constructing, by these communication towers that they're building between them. And every Palestinian knows that there are Israeli snipers on those berms and that those guns can reach all the way to the coast. That didn't exist before this genocide, because the population, and I think this is worthy of reminding everyone, was already one of the most densely populated places on Earth. Well, they built upwards, right? We had these buildings that were built upwards that could house multiple families. Those buildings are gone. And so not only can you see the Israelis and you know that they're watching you at all times and they are striking and targeting you at all times, you also have no space to go. There are tents literally along a pier, all the way to the tip of the pier, as if the population is literally being pushed over the edge. Where else are they supposed to go? We were calculating the other day that there's probably about 15,000 Palestinians per kilometer in what's left of the area they're expected to live in the Gaza Strip, because the Israelis are pushing everything closer and closer. And when we talk about death tolls, and we talk about trying to understand impact and, you know, how many people have been affected by this or killed by this, we will never know the number of bodies that remained behind that yellow line, how many of them have had buildings collapsed on them and then were bulldozed and cleared away, or have had these berms constructed over their bones. We will never know that. But we do know that this presence is constant, and it's impossible to hide from at this point. And it's terrifying. The impression that I get from most people now is like this feeling of trepidation. It's just constant trepidation, because even though there's supposed to be this ceasefire, you're never ever really feeling safe. You're always feeling threatened. Always. I will say, I went to the Catholic Church that's in Gaza City. Its name at the exact moment is escaping me. It's the only Catholic church in Gaza City. Back in November, my mother and her daughter were... No, that's the Greek Orthodox. Yeah, then there's a Catholic one. The Catholic Church was the one where in November of 2023, a mother and daughter were shot by a sniper when they were in the courtyard of the church. And last year, almost to the day, there was a missile strike that hit the building. And so actually, when I was there, they happened to be commemorating three people who were killed that day. But I was speaking to the priest afterwards, and he was telling me that for the first time since the start of the genocide, he was taking the entire congregation to the beach. They had rented these buses, these big tour buses that they could find in Gaza. Their children were so excited. They were running around with their little swimsuits and their kites. They were really happy to get to the beach. And he was looking, and he had that look. Like, there's this thing that people communicate here without even having to use words. And I knew that look. I said, you know, I hope that it goes well. And he said, I hope so too. And what we were both saying without saying it was, I hope nobody gets shot when you are on the beach. And that's the reality of every single day in Gaza. You know, you don't know still if you're going to get hurt, because the threat of violence is ever looming.
4: You know, listening to you, it is overwhelming. And just to imagine the daily stress people go through just trying to survive, you know, even if they're not facing the worst circumstances in Gaza, nobody is living in a good situation. But people there also are showing a lot of resourcefulness. And you've talked about that, the resourcefulness, the ways that people try to solve problems on a day-to-day basis, including your colleagues in healthcare. And recently you visited a man who built a home out of clay with his own hands. Mm-hmm. And at GLIA, the medical support organization that you work with people who are designing and building medical devices. Tell us about this. What does this day-to-day resourcefulness look like in Gaza right now? And how much is it able to mitigate the worst effects of this deliberate ongoing infliction of suffering and deprivation?
5: Mm-hmm. Yeah, this house was actually a really interesting example of this. The day that I visited this potter, it was about 35 degrees. And the minute that I stepped inside this home that he is building, the temperature went down instantly. So in terms of mitigating the environment, the clay that he's working with, the clay that is so unique to Gaza, it's doing it naturally in that sense. So he's providing himself with a shelter that is perhaps more stable, that will hopefully be more comfortable and also more temperature controlled than what you would experience in a tent.
4: Is he even got the flower pots outside?
5: Yeah, he was joking. If you'll see on the side, there's a window. And he said, sometimes I sit by this window and I can see my tomato plants, and I imagine that I'm in Italy, that window there. The way, you know, I've seen examples of this in other ways too. You know, it's not unusual, for example, to see, let's say, a cafe or a business literally emerging from the rubble. Like, the rubble becomes part of the foundation. And so the way I've kind of been interpreting this is through the lens of recomposition. Because what I'm seeing, at least with Palestinians in Gaza, is they're taking the materials that exist. They were constructed materials that have been destroyed, or materials like this clay that he's pulling from the earth, and they're recomposing it into the life that they can live under these circumstances. It's not quite repair, because repair suggests that there's like a steady supply chain that they're working counter to or against. It's really its own thing, that they're taking this material and making something different out of it. And for this potter, he was saying to me, I made my stove, right? He made his kiln. And then he had the idea, why can't I make this house? And if you see that gray patch of clay there, he's also created a substance that allows for it to become resistant to water. And so he was showing me, he was pouring water on it and he was scratching it, and it wasn't having any impact on the structure. And then he poured it on the clay itself, and the clay immediately started to rub away. And he's done this using the knowledge that he has about the substance of the clay, about constructing clay, and using the resources that he can find in the market, and trying to manipulate these new products that can help elevate his own living condition. And frankly, I think this is marvelous. But this is also a story that is one of immense, both in ingenuity, but also violence, because he's living in an area where the quality of the clay is not so good. He's further west. He's toward where the sand is. And the sandier the soil is, the worse quality the clay is. The best clay, he tells me, is behind the yellow line. And so this man is going to the yellow line with a donkey cart. He is passing the line. He is taking as much and shoveling as much clay as he can, as quickly as he can, from the surface, bringing it to his donkey cart, and then bringing it back to his home. You know, like, that's what I say, the violence permeates. It's literally everywhere. He's doing this at great risk to himself, but he's trying to better his conditions. What choice does he have?
4: That's an incredible story. And, you know, adobe, which is a form of construction using bricks made out of mud or clay, is obviously very ancient. And even the word adobe, which is used in the United States, comes from Arabic, atub. And so people are recovering or relearning or reemphasizing these skills. That's incredible. You know, it may not provide the tens or hundreds of thousands of shelters that are used, but it's certainly something. Are there other examples of this kind of resilience that you're seeing in day-to-day life, or this kind of resourcefulness that really stand out for you?
5: Yeah, there was one moment that particularly stands out to me. To be honest, it wasn't from this particular rotation. It was from November, but I see this type of thing repeated. I was in Deir al-Bala, which is a

0: I approached the vegetable stand, and on the back of this cardboard sign, the vendor had written all the different ways that people could pay for the goods. They could pay by cash. They could pay by e-transfer. He even had a bartering system set up. And that moment stuck with me for a very long time. And I think about it frequently now. And it's taken me a bit of time to contextualize it. And the way that I see it is that this cardboard sign that he cut out wasn't an accident. He had the GHF logo, Gaza Humanitarian Fund Foundation logo, perfectly centered. It was on purpose. And on its own, this cardboard sign could have remained forever a symbol of the depravity that that organization practiced, right? A symbol of all of the death that they wrought in Palestine. But he transformed it into something completely ordinary, right? This is post-ceasefire. The GHF Foundation was gone. And there's this Palestinian fruit vendor using this sign to tell his people on his land how he's going to sell his produce. And to me, it was this moment of reclamation, right? Where he's saying, you're not here anymore. You know, this service of empire, this mechanism of control is gone. This thing that was supposed to take over everything is gone, but I'm still here. And so he took this symbol that could have forever remained that reminded us of depravity, and he made it his own. He reclaimed it. He turned it into something else. And that's what I'm seeing on repeat every single day that I'm walking through Gaza, is Palestinians turning things into something else. They're recomposing these things into a life that is their own on their own terms. And I don't mean to romanticize by any means, but these are, to me, small acts of reclamation. They are small acts of resistance, you know, and it's a very good reminder to me that small acts of resistance matter, that they contribute to the culture, they contribute to the narrative, and they keep the community going. That man with that fruit stand and that sign was providing sustenance. He was keeping that community going. Those are the types of things that I'm seeing, these small acts of reclamation and resistance.
1: And speaking of romanticizing or romance, let's say, people in Gaza are still getting married.
2: Yeah.
0: They are getting married. Yeah. So I have a wedding hall down the street here, and there's music every evening, and it's really wonderful. Unless I'm trying to sleep, I put the earplugs in. But, you know, I have a friend who opened up his own wedding hall, and he called it a new beginning. And I just thought that's really wonderful. And he said when he opened it up, it has booked until October, you know. And so I think to myself, there are certainly moments that we feel hopeless, but that's a choice, you know. It's a choice for us to feel hopeless. Palestinians don't have that choice. And they see something, you know, the birth rate is also going up, worth noting, you know, they see something that is worth working towards. And we too need to continue to see something to work towards a more just and peaceful future. Because if they're not stopping, then neither should we.
1: That's a beautiful note to end this discussion on, Dorothea. But before we let you go, how can people learn more about the work that you're doing in Gaza?
0: Sure. They can visit our website, which is glia.org, GLIA.org. They can visit us on Instagram, so at glia_intl. We're a small organization. We're doing a lot of work. And we're doing our best with social media, but we're trying to update as much as we can. But if they do want to learn more, they can also reach out to us at info@glia.org, and we're happy to have a conversation with anybody at any time.
1: Thank you so much, Dorothea Guchardo. You are in Gaza, and you are, of course, the development director for GLIA, a medical solidarity organization based in Canada. And we are so delighted to hear about the work you're doing in Gaza with your colleagues there amid a very difficult situation. But you've given us a few reasons for hope and to keep going and to never give up and to never stop talking about Gaza. Thank you so much. And the best of luck to you. And I hope you'll come back and talk to us again soon.
2: Thank you so much.
0: Thank you so much for having me. Thank you.
2: Thanks. Yeah, it's always so just such a privilege to be able to talk to her. You know, every time she's in Gaza or working with colleagues, you know, in North America who are working with people in Gaza, I always think about the revolutionary patience that we all have to exercise. It is an exercise to be patient and to have a bigger view about the situation, and it is an antidote to hopelessness and to despair, and the things that are so easy to fall into when we see what is happening day after day after day after day in Gaza. To be able to remind ourselves that people in Gaza know how to survive, and they know what the term resourcefulness means. And they are, you know, like Dorothea said, like, not to be romantic about it at all, ever. But to have, to be standing shoulder to shoulder with people who are facing down the most depraved enemy of this century, and to do it still with dignity and with pride and, with creative, imagination for their people and for their communities. It's so important to remind ourselves of that.
1: Yeah, but it is so hard. I mean, I get messages from people every day in Gaza. I think many of us do, that the situation's not getting easier.
2: And no.
1: People do feel they're being forgotten. And so just, if you are in touch with people there, if you have ways to help them, support all these projects going on. The Samir project is one that, they've helped a lot of people. People are, a lot of our viewers are aware of all these different things. And if you are already in touch with them and support them, don't stop, because the genocide hasn't stopped. And, that's what I want to say, is that we're by ourselves, we're not the solution.
2: Yeah.
1: We can't mitigate all the impacts of this genocide, but we do need to be there for people as much as we can, as long as it takes.
2: Yeah, there's the Samir Project, there's the Middle East Children's Alliance, there's Lifeline for Gaza, there's all of these organizations.
1: Yeah, we can't recommend, we can't say, give to this group or give to that group, but we can say, educate yourself about these different groups, and if you feel that they're a fit for you, they have resources out there where you can, you can find them and learn more about them.
2: Exactly. Yeah. And, again, and we didn't even get into it with the interview with Dorothea, but what Glia has been doing is 3D printed medical devices. And what they're working on now, something that's been engineered by Palestinian orthopedic surgeons and engineers in Gaza, are these external stabilizers for people with broken bones in their limbs. They're called fixators, and it's looks like a cage kind of over your leg or your arm to stabilize a bone when there are few resources for routine surgery, for example. So they've come up with a way to mass produce these external fixators using 3D printed materials and scrap plastics. And it is just, it's unbelievable how much ingenuity is in Gaza, in the work of these engineers and these medical students. People are still going to medical school, studying for their medical exams in tents. To be able to learn more about that work is really important as well. So as Taya said, glia.org, G-L-I-A.org. And you can go there and learn more about what they're doing. Let's bring John on. Hi, John.
3: Hello. Yeah, it was great to see Taya. Great work.
2: Yeah. Yeah.
3: Always great work by Glia.
2: Yeah. Yeah. Incredible. Incredible to always talk to her. Pivoting now to U.S. Empire in West Asia, in terms of the escalating U.S. attacks on Iran and Iran's escalating retaliation. Give us a sense of what's been going on.
3: Yeah, I mean, they're fighting a war that the United States can't win. So we're seeing that week on week. You're going to see it again this week. And I imagine next week it'll be even more. So not sure the trajectory of the Trump administration or the White House on this, but they're getting bad advice if they're escalating.
2: Yeah. Yeah. No kidding. No kidding. Ali, are you okay?
1: Yeah, I'm fine. Got something in my eye.
2: Okay. Sometimes the grief just comes out, so it's okay. Yeah, escalations in the Gulf. What else can we say about the you know, of course, the U.S. Is now claiming, right on cue, as we all predicted, that, you know, Trump is like, oh, Iran is begging us for another round of talks. How can we interpret this?
3: I think it's very unlikely that's the case. And if it is the case, the terms are going to be better for Iran than they were the last time they negotiated. So that's something that the White House is going to have to digest at some point in this. There's not going to be a better deal on the table than there was before. Iran has shown that that's not, they don't negotiate that way. They, you know, they negotiate professionally, properly. And, you know, this like Trump, you know, attention span of an hour, I don't think it's going to get it done.
2: Yeah, no kidding.
3: Especially on the detailed things like the nuclear agreement and all that kind of stuff.
1: He'll actually have to read the next deal before he signs it. If Iran agrees to anything, yeah.
2: Yeah, exactly.
1: Well, you know, he signed it electronically, right? So we've all had that experience where you have to, like, scroll through the terms.
3: Yeah, he didn't read the terms.
2: No, he just...
1: And then just goes up, yeah. Check mark. I think that's what happened when he signed it electronically.
3: Yeah. I think it was less than 800 words total, too. So it's like, they tried to make it.
2: They did. They hired a psychology team to help draft the MOU so that Trump would understand what he was getting into. It's amazing.
3: No more than two sentences for each item.
2: Incredible.
3: I mean, we laugh, but it's just so we don't cry.
2: Terrifying. All right, Ali, you want to do the honors?
1: Take it away, John.
3: All right, you are watching and listening to the Electronic Intifada. I am John Elmer. This is the Resistance Report on day 1021 of Israel's genocide in Gaza, day 146 of the U.S.-Israeli war on Iran. We'll start with the maps, but as always, I'm reporting this on the afternoon of Thursday, July the 23rd. Here's the map of everything that we're going to be seeing today. We have two blockades now, blockade of the Strait of Hormuz choke point and the Bab el-Mandeb into the Red Sea choke point by the Yemeni armed forces. You can follow the Red Sea up there into the Suez Canal and into southern Israel. We will get to Yemen after, but let's look at this next map because we're going to start this week in Jordan. And here's a map of the site of the 17 principal bases that have been battered throughout this, particularly these last 2.5 weeks. The Americans are bragging about 12 straight nights of attacks. The Iranians respond to each and every one of those attacks. And you can see the bases. So Jordan, right underneath the O of Jordan there is Muwaffaq al-Salti. That is an airbase, key strategic airbase that the United States has been using both as a shield for Israel, but also to project over to Iran for this war. And I started tracking this base before the war even started because we were seeing the buildup on that base. There wasn't enough room on the tarmacs on the aprons weapons for all of the American fighter jets that had been taken to Mawafak al-Salti Air Base. So we're going to start with that today. And the first video is going to have audio in, and I just want to warn you that the sound is loud. We're going to watch a ballistic missile land at Mawafak al-Salti. So if you have your headphones on, be prepared for what it sounds like inside a U.S. military base when an Iranian missile hits you.

So that is the chaos after a Friday strike at Mu'afak al-Salti. It was one of a number of strikes on that base. The U.S. admitted that three people were killed, although they did it in a very odd way, saying two people had been killed and one person was missing. And that missing person only was identified yesterday, 5 days after the attack. So that gives you a sense of the carnage, I believe. That's the only way you can confuse persons and body parts. The roll call didn't show someone was there, then you know the person that's missing. If somebody's in the infirmary without body parts, then the fact that they didn't know if it was body parts or a person until yesterday is really telling about the chaos of that strike that the Americans are just simply lying about. Although they were pressured after those first deaths, because that's when the American media immediately wakes up and says, like, oh no, soldiers have been killed, so therefore we have to pay attention to casualties. The U.S. has been hiding these casualties throughout the war in a way, and lying in a way that I think makes the Israelis even blush with the way that they have been doing it. Although the Pentagon admitted that there's been at least 100 casualties since July 7th, which is when the ceasefire crumbled. Let's take a look at one of those strikes at Mu'afak al-Salti. So you see these are strikes recorded by American soldiers, and this is really the only way we can get this kind of footage. I know a lot of people ask, why can we see on the ground footage? Well, this week we have on the ground footage. This next one has audio in as well.

0: So that's taken from outside the wire. You can see they're on the other side of the fence, but watch this one here coming in, and you can tell that it's coming for them because of the trajectory of it. You see how it seems like it came from the bottom. So these are very significant strikes, and the warhead on these weapons is comparable to the warheads that the Israelis and the Americans dropped themselves, the Mark 82, Mark 83, Mark 84, 2,000-pound bomb, 1,000-pound bombs. The warheads on these Iranian missiles are comparable to those, and you can hear that just in the thunder after the strike and the way that fills the area. So this gives you an idea when we're showing these the launches of these missiles, what it looks like on the receiving end. And we appealed to American soldiers to send us more videos of what it's like on the inside, because obviously the people that are in charge are taking the lives of these soldiers not very seriously, and that they are wounded and don't seem to be counting them, doesn't seem to be relevant. So maybe we can get more of these videos from American soldiers sending out what's actually happening, because their government and their military is lying about it. Let's take a look at number six, because you can see the damage on these bases. We're starting to get this kind of damage report again. This is the SOAR Atlas that I've been telling you about over the last few weeks. Because of the way that the Atlas operates with layers, each map is, they're calling it 3D, because each map is layered and you can add layers to the map. And that has made this censorship that the United States is going for fail, because we're able to use these maps to build out what is different in each satellite image and track it to its location, as you can see here clearly. We're looking this week particularly at the targeting of barracks. Soldiers' barracks were the target this week. Soldiers' barracks and hangars. And again, these are now what we saw in the early weeks of taking out all the radars, the significant long-range radars. This week, we're seeing that as well, but we're also seeing bases being targeted now. Base housing, which you see in the bottom left corner, being targeted. You're seeing the aprons of hangars being targeted, which means you're hitting planes, you're hitting drones. So this is a significant escalation by the Iranians, and it's a part of the degradation of the missile defense array that the Americans and the Israelis have. That's been picked off, and you saw a report here, there. I've been reporting on it every week of the taking out of these radars. These radars are significant. They're long-range radars that make massive gaps in the missile defense array, and that is what's going to lead to these strikes hitting more often. We can look at the next one, number seven here. You can see these are the airplane hangars here, and out on the apron. The apron is just the name for the parking area that you see in front of those shelters. If we look at the next slide, you can see direct hits on those, and you can also see, if you look in the left side of the screen, you can see two MQ-9 Reaper drones, and they're generally parked straight, and you can see that anytime you look at the satellite images. And so those have been blown off their squares. They're presumably, for sure, the one on the right is done. What the status of the one on the left is, they're getting these Reaper drones in the air with air defense systems, and they're getting them on the ground. And this, the number of these destroyed MQ-9 Reaper drones is significant. The Americans are trying to buy back a bunch that they sold to other countries, because they're just losing them in battle. Let's take a look at the next slide here that could show the same thing with a bit of movement, so you can see the erasure of that hangar. So maybe that hangar is empty. Maybe they're all empty, and we can do that through this entire show. Maybe all of these bases that are being hit, maybe there's no soldiers on them, but that's just not the case, because all of these bases are protected by air defense crews at the most skeletal posture that they have. Is their air defense crews are still on these bases. They use these shelters for their air assets. So I think you don't need to really use your imagination to imagine what is inside of those and what is being destroyed. Let's take a look at number 11, because this is really the key for this week. This is base housing. This is the barracks that the soldiers are on. And we're looking here at about 36 containerized living units, they called them. They're just basically portables, ATCO trailers that the troops are in. And you can see in the next slide, they're basically about 26 of the 38 are destroyed here. And the other ones, I mean, you'd have to be on the ground, but the ones on the edges look like they're destroyed too. But the ones in the middle are completely destroyed. Were they totally empty, completely empty of soldiers? Or are these the 100 casualties that they're talking about? It's still not clear. And the Americans are making it not clear because they're losing the war. And like the Israelis did in Gaza, they believed that if they hid the number of true casualties or release them slowly, release them after the fact, that it would kind of blunt the sharp focus on casualties and whether that means you're winning or losing the war. Let's take a look at 13. This is what the actual housing looks like. This is from the U.S., from a U.S. base in Germany. And they're the exact same trailers, right? ATCO trailers, one by one, one after another. And in each room, there's soldiers' barracks, bunks. That's where the soldiers are. That's where they are when they're not on post, on station. So just wanted you to see what it actually looks like. One soldier from Muwafaq al-Salti, he spoke to the Washington Post the other day, and he said that he had previously deployed to Muwafaq al-Salti. And he said that in early March, during an exchange, during an intense exchange of missile strikes between the U.S. and Iran, a direct hit on the Hardin barracks at Camp Arifjan in Kuwait, the U.S. Army facility in Kuwait, broke through the layers of protection, destroying about half of the structure, the soldier said. Similar heavy destruction has occurred at U.S. military facilities across the region, he said. So now we're getting soldiers as the ones who are telling us the story. And his pull quote here is, we're getting beat up across the board. All of the bases across the Middle East are being hit. The soldiers know it, obviously. You could hear at the end of that first video that I showed you, you could hear the chaos of the soldiers trying to find out who's alive or not on those strikes. So Muwafaq al-Salti in Jordan hitting these base housing, a significant escalation by Iran, tactical escalation. These bases are being destroyed, and now the places where the soldiers are being destroyed. And on these bases that are not near cities, the soldiers stay on the base. In the cities, in the more urban areas where their bases, we know because the U.S. told us that they moved the soldiers from these kind of containerized housing units on base off the base to use human shields in the cities to put them in hotels behind civilians, hoping that they wouldn't be targeted behind civilians. So that just gives you a little wrap of Muwafaq al-Salti. Let's take a look at the maps again that we're more familiar with from the Strait of Hormuz. Again, the Strait of Hormuz is an issue this week. The numbers are way down through the strait, and there have been a number of statements this week about the danger of traveling through the southern route through the Omani waters, that is the U.S. Route, and the IRGC said, in one example, said a few hours ago, two oil tankers deceived by American intelligence agencies attempted to pass through a minefield south of the Strait of Hormuz and exploded, resulting in a large fire. The IRGC Navy declares with certainty that the Strait of Hormuz is extremely unsafe due to the crimes of the American child-killing army. And it is completely closed. The strait is completely closed. Until the aggressions of the criminal America cease, it is impossible to export even a single drop of chemical fertilizers, of oil, or of gas from this region. So, and again, the U.S. route on Thursday, Friday, and Saturday of last week, zero crossings. So Iran has the ability to block the strait. If you want to go through the Iranian route, you can exit through the strait as normal, but the U.S. is prohibiting their allies from doing that. And you can see on this map all of the countries impacted by it. UAE, Qatar, Bahrain, Kuwait's up at the top, Saudi as well. greatly impacted by this. This is where 35% of the world's seaborne oil crosses through the Strait of Hormuz. And when we get a little later into the show, I'm going to talk to you a little bit about the Bab el-Mandeb Strait that is also closing both choke points and sending ships around Africa. Let's take a look at number 15. People like these from space photographs. Again, this is another astronaut photographs. Gives you an idea of the concentration of population along the desert, along the coast of the Persian Gulf, in from the desert. And you can see the distance for Iran to target each of these countries. I say it every week, but it's the key element of this war, and it can go on forever because they are short-range attacks. They're highly precise, and when they're executed, attacks executed from a distance this short, missile defense is not as capable as it is with longer distances to prepare. Let's take a look at 16. This is the Strait of Hormuz from a different angle that you're seeing here. That on the upper right is the Iranian coast. Again, you can see the mountains. They have every military asset. I talked about that a couple shows ago. Every military asset from the geographic, from the topographical realities of the strait. But you can see how tiny the Strait of Hormuz is, and it's shallow water, as we saw in that previous map. Let's take a look at 17, because this was a psychological operations that the IRGC put out. This is the Marine Expeditionary Unit, the 31st Marine Expeditionary Unit, along on board the USS Tripoli, which is an amphibious assault machine that assault ship that just actually fled from the battle space after this photo was taken, and they docked yesterday in Japan. So the Marine Expeditionary Unit that was going to raid all these islands and was going to go get the nuclear dust, as the president calls it, they are now docked in Japan. But the Iranians wanted the U.S. to know that the Marine Expeditionary Unit ground troops were under surveillance. The IRGC Navy said the movements and equipment of the American terrorist army are under surveillance of naval units of the Islamic Republic of Iran. Americans are getting closer to the zero hour for operations against CENTCOM naval units in regional waters. Just wait. That was the statement from the IRGC. Let's take a look at the next map, because we're going to go for some missile strikes here. And I just wanted to bring up these core bases in these core four countries that you're looking at here. And this is the United States security architecture that was established. I mean, it began to be established in the first Gulf War in 1991, but really this is a product of the wars in Afghanistan and Iraq and the so-called global war on terror. And these bases have all been battered from the first days of the war. And we know from when we did have satellite imagery, when the U.S., before the U.S. censored commercial satellite imagery, we know that destruction on these bases is significant. And these are the targets that you're going to see in these next series of operations. We can go to number 19. This is a launch from just the day before yesterday. These are Khyber Shaykan medium-range ballistic missiles, Fatah 110, short-range solid fuel ballistic missiles. Like I said, you can always tell the solid fuel by that white, opaque, and lasting exhaust that we see there. And the difference between a solid fuel and a liquid fuel is its readiness. The solid fuel can be launched without being filled. It could be... and there you see a liquid one. You can see the clear difference there in the gotter there. And then back again to solid fuels. So the solid fuels are easier to store. They're safe to store. They can store them underground. There's a Shahed 136 drone that you can see. Again, drone swarms being set up. These are called waves. And like I said on last show, a wave is not equal to a salvo. A wave is a series of operations, sometimes spread out over hours, sometimes coordinated all at once. But the terminology that they're using is waves, but these are not, a wave is not an individual salvo. It is a series of salvos, as you see here with the multiple launch systems that we are watching. And note, we're going to see that this week in particular. I'll show you on the next one. Let's go to 20, because you can see the same thing. This is, again, solid fuel. And then you're going to see an Imad which has a heavy warhead, like a comparable to a Mark 84 2,000 pound bomb that dropped on civilians in Gaza every day for the last 1,021 days. So you can see the both the stores, the stockpiles, the readiness, all of that, all those numbers that we were told, they're all a lie. They're all not true. And we're seeing now that these weapons can be deployed from all over. These can be deployed by road mobile trucks. They could be truck launched. But you see how they're blurring. They've started to blur the launch method of all of these. So we can't tell if they're silos or if they're truck launched. And that's interesting. See, there you see a liquid fuel. Again, it's very clear the difference between the two. And liquid fuel is problematic. You have to fill it up. You have to say crews have to go out and fill it up on the launch pad, which takes time. It's dangerous. And you can't store them. You can't store them underground with liquid fuel because they corrode and they can explode. So solid fuel is battle ready, and that is what we're seeing in these rounds, presumably many fired from silos that were dug out during the period of pause. Let's take a look at the next slide. Is just one of those Fatah 110s to show you. And there's a series of this rocket, of this missile, the Zulfikar. And the Fatah 110 and the Fatah 313 is shorter range that they use on shorter range operations. Let's take a look at number 22. This week, the Americans were trying to tell the Washington Post that of 8,500 drones and missiles that have been fired at the region, an American source who obviously wouldn't put his name on record because it's pretty embarrassing. He said that 8,400 out of 8,500 missiles have been detected. I mean, there's a little wiggle room in the language that they use, but to claim a 98.8 interception rate on maneuverable reentry vehicle missiles is absurd. Even the Israelis were talking 65% on those missiles, even by their most advanced air defense systems. So the Americans are just telling outrageous lies as if nobody, they think nobody understands what they're talking about. So let's take a look at 23. Are we at 23? Yeah, there's some Shahed 136 drone launches. You can see they're rocket boosted. So they're fired off a simple rail, as you see there. Very easy to set up, takes 2 minutes. It's got a rocket booster that fires it up to speed. You can see that once it gets, once the rocket booster is expended, it's dropped. To get rid of its excess weight, and for the long-term flights. I mean, these drones can target Israel. They have 2,000 kilometer plus range, depending on how they're structured, and they're highly precise. They are satellite tracked, and they're very precise. We can see in the next slide that the Iranians are using now these matte black ones that are newer models. So we're seeing newer models. And that was something the Iranians said. They were said they were firing their old stuff in the early part of the war. These Shahed 136s, the black matte is better for night flight. And it indicates a more recent batch that is being manufactured. Again, lie that the Americans destroyed the manufacturing base. It's a lie. Let's look at 25. Got a couple more launches here. Targeting Bahrain, Kuwait, Qatar and Jordan with these ballistic missiles. These were waves 17 through 20 that happened this week. They are now up to wave 26, so multiple in a day and many dozens in a single. You're going to see here half a dozen just launched simultaneously there of the Fatah 110s. And the Fatah 110s carry a heavy warhead as well for their size. There you see a good shot of it going into space. Let's take a look at 27. Oh, that's the missile. I just wanted to give you guys a good shot of what it looked like because it's always flying. But there's a good Fatah 110 shot as well. Could be a Khyber Shaykan. Tough to tell with the size, but same same type, same family of missiles. There's three types, three different sizes of them. four different sizes of them. Let's take a look at 27. This is the Arash 2 drone. This is the army, the Iranian army Artesh. This is their primary weapon. You can see it's also rocket boosted. It's going to drop that rocket booster once it gets up to speed. The Arash 2 has a 2,000 kilometer range and also a heavy warhead, 150 kilo warhead. And these were designed for long range attacks, i.e., they were designed to strike Israel. They can easily strike all of the countries that are far closer than Israel. And we'll see that in this next series. I stuck together the week's worth of Artesh drone operations. And these are them launching all throughout the week. They're up to now 25 stages. They're calling them stages for the army. And they're a little bit smaller than a wave. The IRGC wave is much larger than the Artesh stages, but it gives you a sense of how both the militaries are operating together. And in their field reports on these, they're very specific about what's being targeted. Camp Arifjan in Kuwait, a parking area for helicopters was targeted. A building housing forces in the U.S. terrorist army at Ali al-Jaber base in Kuwait was hit with attack drones. And then they describe what they are. The Arifjan base is one of the largest centers of deployment of the U.S. forces and headquarters of the U.S. ground force in Southwest Asia. The base is where the U.S. Navy and Air Force helicopters, including attack helicopters, are hosted. And the Americans said that they lost multiple attack helicopters. Well, they said to sources said, nobody will go on record telling the truth, that a bunch of their attack helicopters were destroyed on the ground this week. Let's look at take a look at 29. This is an anti-ship cruise missile fired by the Army. Can't get a good sight of it because they want the operational security about the launch method and the missile itself that's being used. But we know they have a strong supply of anti-ship cruise missiles. These are being fired at the U.S. Navy. This was in the 13th stage. The Army fired coast-to-sea cruise missiles targeting an enemy aggressor vessel in the northern Indian Ocean. So we're seeing the ships of the U.S. being fired at. That's something that Trump confirmed, too. He said they've been fired at hundreds of times, but you never know where he gets his numbers. Let's take a look at number 30, downing drones. Something that we do here on this show every week. There goes another 30 plus million MQ-9 Reaper drone. And there it is on the ground in case some people say that the reticle, watching the reticle and watching the drone explode isn't real. They showed you on the ground that they're all very real. Now let's take a look at some battle damage assessments, because these are the things that are also match exactly with the targeting that the Iranians say what they're targeting, and then we see it sure enough within a day or two on satellite images. Let's take a look at 31. This is the Al Udeid airbase. This is the main airbase for CENTCOM's forward headquarters positions, and you can see significant warehouse there just destroyed, and maybe it was empty. That's what they want you to believe. This is also the home of the Combined Air Operations Center, which was rendered inoperable. That's their command center for the wars in Iraq, in Afghanistan, Syria. It was rendered inoperable by strikes in March. And these are, let's look at 32 is in the desert. This is Tower 22. Again, we're circling base housing there. You can see 8 base housing units there. This is Tower 22, right at the border of Jordan, Syria, and Iraq in the desert. So the troops here didn't leave this base and go and stay in high-rise hotels. Or maybe they did, but there's still people on this base. Maybe they went to Amman to run away. There's a lot of troops that have fled the region and are fleeing the region still this week. So this is Tower 22. Let's take a look at the next two. You can see here the base housing again. And then if we look at the next slide, we can see the complete elimination of one of those. And there's various other satellite images. Again, we could do a whole show on satellite images. If we had 2 hours, we could do that. But I just picked some of the most clear-cut ones, but they're there's literally a dozen more that I could have brought on this show. Let's take a look at 35, because they're also firing on air defense arrays. So this is Erbil Airport. This is a major U.S. base in northern Iraq, in Kurdish held territory in northern Iraq. And those Patriot launchers are the launchers I broke down last week that fire $4 million each interceptors. And you can see there that has been targeted and destroyed. If we look at 36, this is the same base battling drones. This is a counter rockets, artillery, and mortars unit, a CRAM unit, firing essentially heavy guns to try to stop the drones from coming in. The drones are targeting them. Those are army drones that I saw, that I showed you be launched, and also Shahed 136s by the IRGC. Let's take a look at the next one. Is this is a base in Abu Dhabi. This is the Zayed military city, a sweeping multifunctional army complex designed for ground forces, characterized by vast rows of ground force warehouses, troops, barracks, training ranges, and administrative command facilities, according to them. You can see three major installations, the three largest on the base. If we go to the next slide, you can see that they have been removed, and we'll get better and better satellite imagery of this in the coming days. You already stuff that I covered last week, there's more satellite imagery of it this week that's even more clear. So as the weeks go on, it just gets better and better, the optics of the battle damage assessments that are clearly successful. And there was, like I said, many other that I could have shown, a dozen others that I could have shown, but those give you good examples of the state of the war between the U.S. and Iran. I'm going to go to Yemen here briefly for a moment, because Yemen has this week announced a siege for a siege, an eye for an eye, a blockade for a blockade against the Kingdom of Saudi Arabia, who attacked the Sana'a airport, the capital of Yemen, when an Iranian delegation was arriving. They bombed the runways and spent tens of millions of dollars launching long-range aerial-launched cruise missiles, because they were too scared of Yemeni air defenses to actually fly over. But right away, that was 2 weeks ago, right away the Yemenis said that they were going to respond, and they have. Let's take a look at the maps here just to show what we're talking about. Again, we've been focused on the Strait of Hormuz for the past while, but going back to our October 2023 roots of the resistance report, the Yemenis joined Al-Aqsa flood virtually immediately and blockaded the Red Sea. And so the port in Eilat that you can see up there on the top right, if you take a follow the Red Sea up to the top past Saudi Arabia, if you hang a right on that one fork, you end up at Eilat, which was a major Israeli port that is completely bankrupt now and basically non-existent. And if you go up to the left, you go up to the Suez Canal, which is problems for very large crude carriers. They cannot go through the shallow channel. There's also payments through the Suez Canal that have to be paid, interestingly, because there's a big fuss over the Strait of Hormuz tolls, but the tolls that Egypt charges are seen as legitimate tolls. So let's take a look at the next map, because the Bab el-Mandeb, you can see it from a couple different angles here. So this was ships coming in yesterday. The Washington Post reported that a large cargo ship bound for Saudi Arabia was turned back Tuesday by Yemeni rebels, one of seven vessels that have been reversed course. And as of reporting this today on Thursday, there's now up to 11 ships that have been turned back, according to analysis by maritime firm Lloyd's List. And Lloyd's List is an underwriter, their insurance company, that track this closely, because this sends insurance rates for the ships so prohibitively high that the route around Africa becomes the normalized. And again, the World Bank indicated a global recession will come out of this if this continues. They said this is the largest largest oil shock ever recorded in the history of oil. And the blockade of the Red Sea shuts down the Yanbu port that Saudi has a pipeline that goes to Yanbu in the Red Sea and offloads some several million barrels of oil, some say up to seven. Seems like around four is more the realistic flow rate. So another 4 million barrels off the market, because of this blockade of the Bab el-Mandeb. Let's take a look at the next slides, because you can see here, just wanted to show you what it looks like from space, because you can see the Bab el-Mandeb is easy for the Yemeni armed forces to secure. It's just like, it shares many of the same characteristics of the Strait of Hormuz. It's tiny. It's right along Yemeni waters. It's on a coast. Yemen has coastal areas that have high ground firing positions all up the coast of the Red Sea, throughout that southern Red Sea area. And so it's very difficult for ships to make it through. And this is a photo also. These photos are taken by digital SLRs. So these are not trick photos. These are actually just cameras being snapped by astronauts, and gives you a really great view beyond the maps of what this closing this choke point looks like. Let's take a look at the last one here. You can see how the strait looks from Djibouti looking east. That is Yemen under the cloud there that you're seeing. And that is the Bab el-Mandeb Strait that's right in front of that cloud. It's a tiny waterway that is easy to close. And the Yemeni said that the first principle was the Yemeni armed forces announced a maritime ban on the Saudi enemy based on the principle of siege for siege, which will take effect from the moment this statement is announced. And indeed, that is what happened. And just before we go, I want to just touch on Gaza and Palestine in general. Hamas elected Khalil al-Hayya this week. He was elected in through the structure of the Hamas movement to the chief of the Politburo, of their political bureau. And the election took place in four places, as always, under the Hamas structure. It took place in the Gaza Strip, the West Bank, in prison, and in exile. Those are the four main tent poles for the movement. And so Khalil al-Hayya is not a surprise to anybody close following this. He was close to the Sinwar. He was sent abroad in 2022 to do the diplomatic work, to do the effectively become the lead diplomat for Hamas, and he was the lead negotiator. Israel tried to kill him in Qatar. They killed his son. That made it four sons of his that have been killed by the Israelis, and many other family members in massacres trying to kill him since he began in Hamas in the beginning. He's one of the founding members of Hamas. He's also a graduate of the Islamic University of Gaza, First Intifada. He has that whole trajectory of the building of the Hamas movement into what it was, what it is today. It is under a lot of pressure, but the movement is able to hold elections in those four key constituencies, Gaza, the West Bank, prison, and exile, and come up with a new leadership. And Khalil al-Hayya said that upon elected in his speech, he saluted the countries that, of course, that supported Palestine, like the resistance always does. He saluted the distinguished position of supporting, backing, and defending Palestinian rights. And we specifically mentioned the brothers in Yemen, in Lebanon, in Iraq, and Iran, who participated with and supported us with their blood and with their weapons. We are confident that the path of our people's resistance, which we are honored to belong to, is guaranteed victory, no matter how long or short the time. We are proceeding on that pledge, keeping before our eyes the service of our great people and the preservation of its rights and sacrifices. The storms of injustice will not defeat us, and we will not bargain over the soil of our blessed Palestine. So that is the statement from Khalil al-Hayya, signaling a continuity within the Hamas political movement. And of course, his close ties to Sinwar gives him a strong base within the Qassam Brigades as well, which is the true center of gravity of the Hamas movement. So this has been the Resistance Report on day 1021 of Israel's genocide.
1: Thank you so much, John. My God. That was an incredible report, John. And there's some breaking news, supposedly. Another exclusive story from Barak Ravid at Axios. apparently, Donald Trump was on the phone to him and said that he is close to making a decision on a massive attack on Iran. Strikes that would be bigger than the ones carried out during Operation Epic Fury. Quote, I'm considering a massive attack bigger than ever before. I'm close to making a decision. We are all set for it, the president said.
0: And all Trump set, though, that's doing a lot of work because they're not all set. They're in a worse position than they were when they arrived. Their air defenses are not able to fight a heavy war. They don't have the personnel in the region. They've been pulling people out of the region. I don't think they're ready for that. But what's Barak Ravid's record? He's like 1 for 1,000. So I think,
1: well, we can assume that he really spoke to Trump and Trump really said this to him. I think that much we can believe. The question is what's behind it. It seems like on the one hand, it's another big bluff, but on the other hand, they may try it because it's, you know,
2: they're reckless
1: escalation after escalation.
2: And they're embarrassed that they've been so humiliated and have underestimated Iran's capabilities, not just over the last, what is it, like 5 months, but over the last, you know, 50 years. Yeah. It's pretty extraordinary. And so, yeah, I mean, you know, this is a reckless, irrational, dangerous administration like all other U.S. administrations have been. They're also extremely unpredictable and they lie all the time. So,
1: well, there's
2: I don't know.
1: Couple of other interesting things in this interview that we'll just throw out there and see if you have thoughts on it. He says, Israel, this is Donald Trump, quote, Israel would join in 2 minutes if I asked them to, but we don't need anybody. And he also said there would be consequences for Israel joining the strikes, hinting at Iranian retaliation. And I find this really interesting, and you can file this under every accusation as a confession.
2: Yeah.
1: Trump says that Iranians want to negotiate but are not ready to make a deal at the moment. They haven't received enough pain yet, he said. I think it really is the other way around.
2: Yeah,
1: the United States, at some level, they understand that they've been defeated and they cannot force the Strait of Hormuz open. They cannot force Iran's surrender, but they have not yet fully absorbed that lesson.
2: Yeah. I mean, Israel is saying the same thing too, right? They're saying that they don't need the U.S. to defend itself anymore. And they, I know. Yeah. It's like, well,
1: Bezalel Smotrich, the Israeli finance minister, the fanatical settler extremist, said the other day on Israeli TV, he said, oh, we don't need to enter the war. We're happy with the U.S. and Iran fighting each other. So, I mean, that's incredible. It's
2: an admission that they know exactly what's in store for them.
1: Yeah, and that they're happy to see the U.S., sustain losses basically for them.
2: Yeah.
0: Losses that at some point are going to call into question this entire architecture of security because these bases are being destroyed. We know from the previous rounds that they were being destroyed already. And now each and every day it's getting more and more. At some point, the question will be very clear to people. Do we rebuild these bases? Is this something they're walking themselves right into this situation, which is what Iran said right from the start. Iran is doing exactly what Iran said they were going to do right from the start.
1: Meanwhile, that energy crisis is inching closer and closer. Gas prices, gasoline
2: almost up
1: prices,
2: to $100 a barrel now.
1: And gasoline prices have shot up again in the United States after falling for a few weeks. They are back up above $4 a gallon. National average, much, much higher in many places.
2: That's like $7 a gallon here in California.
1: Yeah. And the Strategic Petroleum Reserve is heading towards zero. So we're in for very, very turbulent times ahead. Yeah. And to quote another very well-respected commentator on these issues, no end in sight.
2: Oh, all right. Well, I guess we can see what happens and reconvene next week about the geopolitical dumpster fire that the U.S. and Israel is continuing to engage in. Let's, Ali, I know you wanted to talk a little bit about what you've been following in terms of Zohran Mamdani, the mayor of New York City's recent comments about Netanyahu. And what it signifies.
1: Yeah, and so for people who are just joining us, a reminder that you're watching and listening to the Electronic Intifada live stream. I'm Ali Abunema here with Nora Barros Friedman and John Elmer. And yes, a lot of people have been following the video that Zohran Mamdani, the mayor of New York City, put out. Of course, he ran on the promise of arresting Benjamin Netanyahu, who is wanted by the ICC. And he put out this video just the other day. I think we should watch it and then we'll react to it and share some thoughts. Let's play it.
3: Benjamin Netanyahu is a war criminal, the architect of a horrific genocide against the Palestinian people. He is responsible for the killing of more than 73,000 people, for the maiming of tens of thousands of children, as those who survive undergo amputation without anesthesia, for the targeting of neonatal hospitals and maternity care centers, denying newborns even the chance to live, for the countless people he starved as he blocked food and humanitarian aid from reaching them, for the gunning down of hundreds of aid workers and journalists. And just last month, the UN confirmed that Palestinian children continue to be deliberately targeted and killed by Israeli armed forces, more than 8 months after the so-called ceasefire. The list goes on and on, all as we, as Americans, pay for the bombs that do the killing. There is a reason the International Criminal Court issued a warrant for his arrest. As human beings, we have spent generations building a shared understanding that there are crimes so grave, they offend all of humanity. Anyone, with their eyes, with their heart, with their conscience, should recognize the devastation he has wrought and understand that he belongs.

0: Clear. Benjamin Netanyahu is not welcome in New York City, nor is any other war criminal at large. While we cannot end the genocide on our own, we can decide whether our silence will become another weapon, and we can examine every tool we have to defend the humanity and dignity of all people. That is my commitment to you.
1: General thoughts, Ali.
2: I think it's extraordinary for a senior elected politician, not senior, he's the mayor of New York City. Yes, it's a prominent role, but highly prominent, highly visible public official to make such a statement, to say that Benjamin Netanyahu is the architect of a genocide, is a war criminal, and he should be arrested. And I think it sets the standard for politicians, not just around the United States, but around the world. And I'll say some more about that a little bit later. But what puzzles me is that there has been a lot of vociferous, I don't know if it's, I think it's a minority, but still vociferous criticism. And of course, I've criticized Zohran Mamdani for many things, and I will continue to do so. And it's a well-worn list that he kept on the ultra-Zionist NYPD commissioner, Jessica Tisch, that he has appeared and appeared to lend his aura to war criminals like Barack Obama, totally unnecessary and unhelpful, that he's accepted calls from Kamala Harris. He's, of course, a member of the Democratic Party, and he should be criticized for all of those things. But people want me to be mad at this statement. I'm not. I think this is a great statement, and it sets a standard. That's how I feel about it. And of course, I don't think it was ever very realistic that he could arrest Benjamin Netanyahu. I think it was good that he stated that as a goal. I think he probably did ask the New York City Law Department to examine if there was a legal way to do it, and they probably told him there wasn't. But even if there was a legal way, what are people expecting? Are they expecting the NYPD to engage in a shootout with the U.S. Secret Service and the FBI and the Israeli security who would be protecting Netanyahu? So it's just very strange that that this is what people have chosen to be upset about. This is a historic statement in many ways. That's my view.
1: Yeah, I mean, and he's right. I mean, this is a federal issue. The federal police should arrest Israel's prime minister,
2: which he said that the federal government should arrest Netanyahu.
1: They should do it. There is an open. He is a war crimes fugitive. There is an open indictment and warrant for his arrest, and it's up to the will of, you know, these legal authorities to do the right thing. And I think what Mamdani said, I agree. It sets the standard. I think that this is now the bar that other mayors, congresspeople, senators should aspire to. I mean, you know, that statement went viral. It said things that we've all been saying. It is not the be-all, end-all of political, you know, aspirations, but it is a standard that should now be met and elevated to actual material action, to drag these war crimes fugitives into The Hague. And I know that the U.S. is now trying to pull out of the ICC and trying to denigrate the jurisdiction of international legal bodies. But it's still here. We should still be able to use it to prosecute these genocidal maniacs who are fugitives from international law.
3: Yeah, it's just the kind of statement that is so basic.
1: Yeah.
3: That I think a lot of people were just like, why did we not hear that in October of 2023? Like speaking to you from Canada, from a country that doesn't really have anything at stake in this, war. It was just amazing that no politician, not one

0: could make just to make just this points of fact that he made, you know, just the basic points of fact, just like to say that you've been watching what we all are watching, that you're part of the same world that we're all a part of. And it just never happened. And it was just all one of the things that was really one of the many things that was shocking about this genocide is that just the most basic, like the ICC thing, trying to arrest Netanyahu, that is one thing. But even just the plain speaking from institutions, from elected officials, the absence of that, I think, is what is really shows in that video when you see it and you see like, hey, we've never, first of all, those are all basic points, right, about the genocide. Yeah, that we just have never seen that before is a just a damning indictment. And one of the darkest aspects of this genocide is that nobody in these positions acted like they cared, even if they were faking it. They didn't believe that that was necessary.
1: And the effect it's had is extraordinary. When I looked earlier this morning, just on Twitter X, that video had had 83 million views. It had 2.4 million views on YouTube, 1.3 million likes on Twitter. And that's just the original copies on the official accounts. It's, of course, been copied and posted probably millions more times and broadcast around the world. And the impact of that just cannot be underestimated and should not be dismissed, even if you are critical, as I am and have been, of Zohran Mamdani for many other things. I think it's just so dismissive of the efforts that people have been making at the grassroots for years to push politicians and push the political system to, as John said, just acknowledge these basic realities. And the fact that now the mayor of New York City, traditionally a position where you have had the most fanatically pro-Israel politicians in the world occupy that post, to be able to say these things is not a small thing. And it is significant to Palestinians. Even Palestinians who are critical of Mamdani, including Palestinian activists in New York, who have rightly pushed him and constantly push him, it is significant. And if people want to denigrate that achievement, they also denigrate the work people have been doing at the grassroots to change the discourse and change the public standards. And I just want to you know, again, keeping in mind what you and John said, compare and contrast, okay? Just keep in mind Mamdani calling Netanyahu a war criminal, the architect of the genocide, and calling on the United States government to arrest him. Well, let's take a look at the new British government, new Prime Minister Andy Burnham. Let's look at this, Tamara, this article from The Guardian. Many people have seen this report. Andy Burnham apologizes for Labour's stance on Gaza and says it didn't get it right. In other words, that the Labour
2: shooting
1: Party,
2: and crying.
1: Labour Party wasn't harsh enough on Israel. Well, what does the Guardian report? It says, the Prime Minister in waiting, now Prime Minister, because this was a few days ago, the Prime Minister in waiting told The Guardian he would put more pressure on the Israeli government, including through further sanctions on individuals and entities, as well as a potential ban on the trade of goods with illegal settlements. The most minimal, insignificant measures that should have been done decades ago still haven't been done, and which don't actually address the genocide. Because yes, there should be a ban on settlement goods, but what does that have to do with the genocide in Gaza? And then they have this quote from Andy Burnham. He says, I know many people feel that at the start of Israel's military action in Gaza, it is July 2026, and he's saying Israel's military action in Gaza, not genocide, not war crimes. So at the start of Israel's military action in Gaza, my party didn't get it right, and I'm sorry about that. The response has too often not been good enough. We need to do better. Just pablum. with no specifics. Where is Andy Burnham's call on someone who actually has the power to arrest Netanyahu if he were to set foot in the UK or to pass through a British airspace? Andy Burnham has the power right now to order the Royal Air Force to stop aiding and abetting the genocide with surveillance flights and intelligence and so on. And they're not even doing that. And then let's look at the statement from Ed Miliband, the new British Foreign Secretary, who says, he put up this statement when he was appointed, "It is a great honor and privilege to have been appointed by the Prime Minister to serve as Foreign Secretary. My parents came to Britain as Jewish refugees from the Nazis." Then he says, "From Russia's illegal war in Ukraine to conflict in the Middle East, time and again we have seen consequences of a more dangerous world." So he characterizes Russia's invasion of Ukraine as illegal, but in the Middle East it's just a conflict. No genocide there, no war crimes, no crimes against humanity. And then further down in his statement he says, his job will also mean working tirelessly. You remember working tirelessly? Kamala Harris and AOC working tirelessly for a ceasefire. So Ed Miliband tells us that he'll be working tirelessly to seek a sustainable peace in Palestine and Israel, including an end to the terrible suffering of the people of Gaza and security for the people of Israel. So no mention of genocide, no mention of why people in Gaza are suffering or who is causing their suffering. And then he pledges security to the perpetrators of the genocide. Mm-hmm. So this is what the new, newly improved British government, which is contrite about Gaza, is saying. And people want me to be mad about what Zohran Mamdani said.
2: Right.
1: Doesn't compute in my mind.
2: No, that is full on depravity. Shameless depravity. Just absolute. Yeah.
1: But keep pushing Zohran Mamdani. That's what I've said from the beginning. Yeah. I'll keep saying it. Politicians are not our friends. They are there to represent people. They are there to represent what's right. And it's okay to say, this is a good thing, he said. This is an incredibly strong statement that sets a standard, not just for other American politicians, but for Andy Burnham, for every European government, for every government around the world. This should be the minimum. And our demand should not be, why isn't Zohran Mamdani having a shootout with the Secret Service to try to capture Benjamin Netanyahu? It should be, why are the governments who actually have the power to stop the genocide, to stop the weapons, to stop the trade, the greedy trade that fuels Israel's murderous machine, why are they doing nothing? Why are they doing nothing? Put your anger where it deserves to be. Yeah, come on.
2: No kidding. John, anything you want to say about Mark Carney in these recent days?
0: No, but I agree in general that this is a baseline that should be followed by institutions, politicians. This should be the low bar to entry into this, is that you can't, no matter where you are on the political spectrum, that you can't observe what's happened in Gaza for the last 3 years and say that this is a world that we all want to share, that this is an ideology that we are going to support rampage across the Middle East. Like, it just seems like such a low bar.
2: It's such a low bar that when a lawmaker, head of a city, just says facts, it's a relief. It's a relief. And it should be the standard. This should just be basic. The bar is so basic.
0: To be a human, like, to just be a,
2: yes.
0: Yeah.
2: Yeah, exactly. To recognize what's actually happening in Palestine, and to call it out. All right. So much more we could always talk about, but Let's save that for next week. Let's take a look at the website. There are so many features that we've published. I read the one by Hassan Herzala about the yellow line and the creeping encroachment of stealing of Gaza's land by the Israeli army. Ali, what have you been reading this week? Oh, you're muted.
1: It's notable that we have published really a slew of incredible news stories from our writers in Gaza, including Dunya Abu Sitte, who we've had on the live stream many times, about the constant danger people face in Gaza, and by Khulood Sleiman, who is writing about situation, how the slow dismantling of UNRWA is affecting services, vitally needed services for Palestinians, and of course is affecting the workers of UNRWA who are no longer have jobs. So that's a couple of them. We had last week's discussion was really interesting and fascinating on this show. And Eli Gerzon wrote about that. You remember the whole discussion we had last week about Rohana and Rahm Emanuel. And so some really interesting observations in that piece. Does Israel have a right to defend itself? So so that's a really great piece by Eli Gerzon. Again, emphasizes, one thing it really emphasizes is that all these politicians are following the public lead. To the extent that they are shifting, it is because of years and years of grassroots work. People, for example, the last week we talked about the unprecedented number of Democratic lawmakers who voted to end military aid to Israel. And, some of the leading ones who, the senior Democrats who did that, like the Democratic whip, Catherine Clark of Massachusetts, people have been staging demonstrations outside her home, outside her office, throughout this genocide, demanding a stronger position, demanding she take a position. And the fact that she has is a credit to them. So this is what we need to keep our eye on.
2: Yeah, thanks for that. And thank you, Ellie, for writing that up. Also, Tamara has a piece right there on the front page. Israel withholds water from Jordan as it takes center stage in U.S.-Iran war. And this is a fascinating, an important bit of analysis on Jordan's role right now as the, junior partner in Western hegemony in West Asia. And it's fascinating. And I just wanted to thank Tamara for diving into that, how Jordan is sacrificing its own people to sustain its partnership. Yeah.
1: It's another example of no matter how much you bend over backwards for the empire, you do not really get rewarded for it. And Jordan is certainly not in a great position now, having become the focus of attacks as U.S. assets are moved there. Of course, Jordan Jordan's position is that there are no U.S. bases in Jordan, but it doesn't deny that there are U.S. forces in Jordan. So call that what you like. But as U.S. forces are moved there, Jordan is in the firing line. And Israel is adding to the pressure by slowing the supply of water in what is one of the world's most water-starved countries. So really interesting piece of analysis from Tamara Nassar.
2: Incredible. And so much more. I know our colleague Dave Cronin also published something.
1: Dave, of course, on the EU beat and digging up the dirt with the Freedom of Information requests. And I did a fascinating interview, which we've posted separately on the Electronic Intifada YouTube channel, with Omar Shakir, the executive director of the human rights group Dawn, and Tariq Rauf, who is one of the co-founders of the group's Taxpayers Alliance Against Genocide. And they have just filed a lawsuit in federal court against the Trump administration because of the sanctions that the Trump administration has imposed on ICC judges and prosecutors, on Francesca Albanese, the UN special rapporteur, and on three prominent Palestinian human rights groups, the Palestinian Center for Human Rights, Al-Mizan and Al-Haq. And they argue that these sanctions are actually a violation of the rights of U.S. citizens because they, as American citizens and U.S.-based human rights groups, have had to stop working with these groups to compile evidence of Israeli war crimes to share with the ICC, because under a Trump executive order, U.S. citizens could face up to 20 years in prison and $1 million in fines for cooperating with these sanctioned bodies, which is a violation of the First Amendment. And we actually just have a little clip from that interview that we wanted to show. Excellent. This is Tarek Rauf from Taxpayers Alliance Against Genocide.
3: Since these executive orders, we've completely paused all of our work. And it breaks my heart, honestly, because my family members were amongst those killed at places like the GHS.
1: Tarek, what would it mean to you and to TAG to win this lawsuit?
3: It would mean that Americans like myself could continue doing their work with international organizations and foreign nationals that know how to try and hold entities like the U.S. accountable for their crimes. Winning something like this would mean not only that would Palestinians be able to seek justice for the way that the United States has brought so much terror and violence against us, but sanctions aren't only about not working with the ICC specifically on things regarding to Palestine, right? The United States is guilty for violence across the globe in multiple countries. So winning a case like this would mean that multiple different people from different nationalities can try and hold the U.S. accountable for the crimes that they commit in other nations where the Rome Statute applies. And for me personally, it means that I can finally try to get justice for the 49 family members that the United States killed.
2: Yeah, he's extraordinary. And
1: it's an extraordinarily important lawsuit for defending free speech for everyone. And you can listen to the whole interview on the YouTube channel. You can see that Americans could face prison for speaking out. And you can read the article and watch the video on the Electronic Intifada website. The article is called Lawsuit Challenges Trump Threat to Imprison Americans for Gaza Advocacy. So please do check that out, as well as all the other incredible journalism analysis and features by our writers in Gaza and our colleagues around the world.
2: Thank you for doing that. As always, let's thank people who are supporting this project and making sure that this publication is staying afloat in these extremely turbulent times.
1: Yeah, we really do owe thanks to all of our viewers, listeners, and readers, because you're the ones who make this work possible, and particularly those who have really stepped up with a monthly gift of almost any size. It really adds up. The power is in numbers, and it really adds up and gives us that stability to make sure we're here day in and day out. And all of this work we do is free for everyone. There's no paywall. You don't have to, there's no paid subscription. This is information, all of John's analysis, all those incredible articles, the news that Nora does, everything. Free for everyone in the world, because our mission is to educate and inform people. And some of the people who make that possible, actually during the show, we had a few gifts, which we're very grateful for. Eric, Barbara, Richard, Margaret, and over the last few days, Adrian, and Jonathan, Polina, Rifat, and Wendy. And some of our monthly donors include Dario, Thomas, Heidi, Mary, James, Andrew, Hamid, Pascal, and Colin. 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
2: Indeed. Thank you all. Again, electronicintifada.net. You can find the links down below this video. I want to thank, of course, Tamara Nassar for producing and directing this show and all of the work she does before and after these live streams. Thank you, Tamara. Thank you, Ellie Gerzon, for social media production. Thanks to Pierre Loisel for radio production. Thank you to all of our colleagues at the Electronic Intifada and our contributors, of course, especially those in Gaza. And on behalf of myself, John, Ali, and Tamara, thank you all, and we will see you next week.

0: Hey, y'all. How y'all doing out there? This is Faluch Bixby, the author of God Uses Gangsters. Well, today I want to talk about facts, not the opinions. First, let me tell you what that means. You need to start reviewing all the facts. Whenever people talk, like the judges' opinions, investigation reports, those are just their words. The facts is the actual documents and the evidence of the case or anything. So let's start checking out the facts. Now, let's get to the next part. I was given TC in January 2026. The parole board reviewed my file, seeing I was a first-time offender. They granted it and said, get him out of there. My original release date was 2024. They withheld that based on a false PSI report that wasn't mine. I took it to court, proved it wasn't me. That was William K. Dixon, 1980, from Dayton, Ohio's file. I am not him. I'm from Florida. I've never been born in Ohio. So once they verified all that, the parole board said, let him out. Well, Washington, D.C. was working with the federal court in Ohio saying, hey, a lot of violations have happened to this guy. We want you to file suit. They opened up a lawsuit based on the OAS court in D.C., called it a human rights violation over all the things that happened to me. Well, Lisa Bum, the case analyst that was involved in the false PSI report in OSC and ODRC and central office, she turned around and got notified on February 23rd that there was a lawsuit coming down the pipeline. Guess what she did? She revoked my parole on the same date that she got notified. On a government document, there's a judge's signature showing that she was notified about this case on February 23rd. February 23rd, she signed the paperwork to revoke my parole. Now, let's just move it forward. Because we continued on with the case, they tried to dismiss it not once, not twice, but five times the judges tried to figure out ways to not proceed with this case, even with D.C. oversight telling them it's going to proceed. Now, this is what I'm trying to tell you. We the people got to come together and change things in government. We got to stop worrying about fraternities, gangs, race, color, creed. None of that matters. It's us against them, us trying to change the system to better it out for a better future. Now, this is the U.S. Marshal part whenever it came time to get these people served. Me and the Inspector General's office had a discussion, so we took photos of every paperwork going to the courts. When we got it to the courts said they didn't get it and dismissed my case. We called them on the phone. I was on three-way with somebody else. I notified them, like, we took pictures of the documents we sent you, and the Inspector General's aware about it. So, therefore, when this hangs up, we're about to call them to tell them that you ruled saying that you never got it. 2 days later, the judge reopened the case, issued the order for the U.S. Marshals to serve 43 indictments across the state. Now, this can all be viewed if you review my case, Faluch Bixby versus ODRC, 12.26CV218, Faluch Bixby versus the Net Chamber Smith. Check out the case. Call the clerks. Tell them that you're observing it and that you want to file or you want to see the appendix that I filed. I have an appendix of my mental health records, all of the things that have happened over the years. We gave them a small piece of each thing, from transcripts to medical files. Everything that, if you read the judge's original opinions, he tries to say that I'm crazy and all that. And we had submitted all these documents to prove that everything that they're saying on public record is not true. Bottom line, read the facts. Get into the meat and potatoes of it all. Don't worry about what the judges or investigators or anybody says. I don't care who it is. I don't care anybody says anything with their mouth. Let's look at the facts. Let's get to the bottom of it. Let's see who's telling the truth, and let's change the way things are done. I'm tired of government immunity and tired of them getting away with everything. It's time for us, the people, to rise up and make a change. God bless.
1: These commentaries are recorded by Prison Radio.
0: This is part two of From Revolutionary to Gangbanger. In Blood History, we are taught that we form to protect our communities and fight against oppression, a theme that followed the expansion on the Bloods from California to New York, where the Bloods started in 1993 in Rikers Island Jail to combat the oppression of the Spanish gangs like the Latin Kings and Nietas, who dominated the jail and oppressed the black detainees. It is
2: in this historical stance against oppression that the true cause and character develop of what it means to be a blood and defines the meaning of blood itself, which means brotherly love overrides oppression and destruction. Unlike the Crips, without true revolutionary principles, guidance, and structure, nothing has stopped us from becoming just an oppressor to others as we claim others have been to us. Instead of protecting our communities, we have traditionally preyed on them and have become locked into cycles of black-on-black crime and violence, pitted in gang warfare, reminiscent of the tribal warfare of our West African ancestors that caused us to be brought here in the first place. Bloods kill Crips. Crips kill Bloods. Bloods kill other Bloods from different sets, and Crips kill Crips from other sets of communities. And our communities are suffering, while the true enemy that is oppressing us all is free to go about business as usual. None of us own our own communities that we're dying and killing for. All of our communities are poor, and none of us have any say-so in the institutions that govern and shape our communities. So what are we really banging for? Who is benefiting from all the destruction? The government destroyed the Black Panthers in just a few years. So why have they allowed our tribes to exist for this long? What benefit are we bringing to our communities, and what is the purpose of our continued existence? If history has taught us anything, we must see that reactionary tribalism has only weakened us as a people and made us agents in our own subjugation and exploitation. How are we being true to the meaning of blood when we embrace the role of oppressor and destroy it in our own communities? The true blood is disciplined and militant and real tight in all of his affairs. The true blood embraces the spirit of the Panther, for the Panther understood the true source of our oppression and moved against it. If our blood and our bang is to mean anything, we must rise above reactionary tribalism and commit ourselves to becoming a true revolutionary force in our communities. Prison is a normal next step for many gang members. The first blood sent to Chino, a mainland California prisoner commonly referred to in blood circles as the first blood to walk the line. To increase their membership and recruitment, they created a bloodline constitution patterned after the constitution of the Black Guerrilla Family. A constitution patterned after the Black Guerrilla Family, which is a Panther-influenced group already established in the California prison system at that time. The bloodline constitution contained the Blood's code of conduct, history, and bylaws that was required reading for each new recruit. And then to speed up recruitment, the older First Bloods made reading the Constitution an automatic induction into their ranks, and thereafter began tricking young prisoners into reading it. And once they read it, the new recruit could only reject membership at the risk of being stabbed. This pressure gangbanging of young recruits at Chino set off ripples of dissatisfaction and breakaways among Bloods in other California prisons. These disenfranchised centered around Peabody at Old Folsom Prison, who took parts from the bloodline and the Black Guerrilla Family Constitution and created a new United Blood Nation Constitution designed to unify all Bloods in prison. Since then, Bloods have chosen which constitution they would come under. Blood members under either Bloodline or United Blood Nation Constitution are held to a higher standard than other members. They hold positions and are similar to the officer corps of a military organization. These Bloods, not under a constitution, are the foot soldiers. The Bloodline and United Blood Nation organization spread throughout the California prison system and are strictly prison organizations. Once a Blood leaves prison, he returns to his own neighborhood set to gangbang with no discipline. This is the conclusion of From Revolutionary to Gangbanger by General Divine Minister Sen Q. Hill, Almighty Black Peace Stone Nation, El Rukin Tribe. Thank you.
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3: This is the Asymmetric Moose saying you are listening to KWRKLP 101.7 FM, your all-volunteer, low-power-consuming provider of high-powered, anti-fascist content under the midnight sun and the northern lights.

A little more classic chicha music from Peru. They're from Huánuco Isucambo here in the Global Village. Linda Nena is the tune from the Roots of Chicha album, part of a whole series of compilations that have come out that have brought back some of the original chicha music that first got put together in Peru, drawing on cumbia and even a little bit of psychedelic music and surf guitars and other contemporary and rock influences that got thrown into the mix. Some pretty heady stuff, and really neat that this style has been rediscovered again. And that again taken from the Roots of Chicha album. The fellow who put together that compilation was so inspired by it that he also put together his own band, Chicha Libre, and on an album called Cannibalismo, they began to actually expand that sound beyond the original Chicha influence to add some of their own new influences into the mix as well. La Plata was the tune that we heard. Chicha Libre from Cannibalismo and Nova Lima, an impressive contemporary band out of Peru that draws on Afro-Peruvian influences, but other influences and contemporary sounds as well in their work. From the album Corimba, we heard Diablo. As we've been celebrating Peruvian Independence Day here in the Global Village, we'll wrap up actually with some music that is part of another interesting new trend that has begun to develop in recent years as the whole concept of Latin jazz has expanded. I suppose a logical extension of that would be that eventually some artists would begin to incorporate Peruvian and particularly Afro-Peruvian influences into their work. Well, here's some music from Jeffrey Keyser from his Aurea album, a piece called Miraflores. And before we head off into the sunset with that, a quick reminder, you can get the full playlist for this show, find out what's coming up on the program, world music news, music videos, and more, all on our Facebook page at facebook.com/globalvillageradio. You can also reach us there or email info@kmuw.org. 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
2: Hello, my name is Shane Brody. I'm a producer here on KWRK LP 90.9 FM here in Fairbanks, and I have a show called Fairbanks Public Affairs. I was on Facebook and I noticed a discussion about the borough's animal shelter and their plans for a new one. And somebody came online and replied about how they had been involved in kind of the original shelter around here. And he was very concerned about this issue about drop-off kennels. So I thought I'd contact him. He said that he was going to be in town soon, so I invited him in.
3: Hi, I'm Bob Spencer. I used to be the animal control superintendent way back in the day. During the time, we're actually part of the crew that moved into the new then shelter, which is, goodness, almost 50 years ago now.

0: When did you start working there?
1: I started July 1 of 1974, and the new shelter, which is now the old shelter, was open. We opened the doors, I think the official date was January 1 of 75, but since that was New Year's Day, it probably happened that week. And that was when the shelter first opened in its original iteration.
0: Who was funding it back then?
1: It was borough funded.
0: Okay.
1: It was right when the pipeline was starting up and more dogs were coming in, and it started to really overwhelm the original shelter.
0: Is that because of the growth of Fairbanks or a kind of an influx of temporary workers, do
1: It
0: you think?
1: was both.
0: Okay.
1: Workers would come and they'd stay and make their first check and decided Alaska wasn't for them, and for whatever reason had a pet and they couldn't take home with them. So that and the military was growing at that time too, and off base military would have pets that when their deployment was up, they would drop off rather than take with.
0: Yeah, that's a bit of a controversial subject. A lot of people don't really want to talk about that, but yeah, that seems to be kind of a problem.
1: It happens.
0: Yeah.
1: It happens in all areas too.
0: Yeah. So you mentioned that the kennels at this original shelter were outside, and for some of the hardier dogs, were there inside ones as well?
1: No, and when we first moved into the new shelter, they were just chain link cages outside, and they had a gate, and people could leave an animal. Worked fine under most circumstances. We could put a tarp over the top and so forth, but in the winter time, and back then it seemed to get colder a lot more and a lot colder, but we would come in some mornings and there'd be animals that, well, maybe they're dropped off because they're already injured, hit by a car or something, but they'd also receive injuries from sitting overnight outside in the cold cages if they weren't a hardy breed of animal. So we'd have cats with their ears frozen and dogs with their paws frozen and so forth in those outside cages.
0: That's awful. That must have been terrible to come into work and see that.
1: Yeah, it became just routine because you couldn't dwell on it.
0: Right. Yeah, when it happens so often,
1: Yeah,
0: yeah.
1: it happened. It was what we had. It was a step better than someone just dumping the animal off in front of the shelter where we would maybe be able to catch it or maybe not, or it'd run out on to the road and get hit. So at least it contained the animal, but it wasn't the most healthy circumstance for them.
0: So it sounds like you did some activism around that, though.
1: Well, the original shelter had a one-car garage. I think that was meant for unloading animals inside, but it just wasn't big enough and didn't work that way. So when we were able to get funding later, along it came out of what they called pipeline impact money. The oil companies provided money to the community for extra projects due to the impact of, all the bigness going on with that
0: Right.
1: massive project.
0: Right.
1: So they helped fund it. Of course, we got rid of the animal bodies, carcasses through a crematory, and that heat just went up a chimney. So I worked with the engineers at the borough to design a heat recovery system that went underneath a new, larger two-stall garage built onto the side of the building that you can see today. But there's giant tanks underneath that that held a liquid that would run through a heat recovery system off the crematory and help heat the building with some of that waste heat. Well, that left that original garage available for something, and we decided to work on getting an indoor drop-off shelter system, cage system put into that, into half of that. Half of it went to a office that was needed, and the other half went into, having open and closed doors along with cages inside that received heat from the building then that people could drop off and have a little more pleasant circumstance for the animals.
0: So was that open all the time, like any time of the day?
1: Primarily at night, when we went home at night, that was available. We took the animals in, otherwise in the daytime during the open hours through the front door.
0: So what finally inspired you to make those changes?
1: It's just the sorry circumstance of those animals out in the cold, and now we suddenly had some available space that we really didn't know what we wanted to do with. We knew we needed some more office space, so there was more changes on the other side of the shelter too, with the reception area and

0: That was made a little nicer and a little more convenient. But then we had this space that we could use for inside drop off. Plus, the cages could be opened inside, so the workers wouldn't have to bundle up to go outside to get the animals in. They could take them directly out of the cages and into the booking room, and get them into their individual cages or outside if they're a husky type dog.
1: When did those changes start to happen? What year was that?
0: Well, the shelter opened January of 75, and it was probably, I would guess, a couple of years, maybe 3 years after, it may even been a little longer. So we'll say closer to 1980, I would guess.
1: Okay. Did you find that there were any problems that developed from having those drop-off kennels that were, heated and inside?
0: Some of the things are people don't leave information on the animals, so if they drop off a whole litter of puppies, we can't then put them right up for adoption, or back then we couldn't. I'm not sure how the rules work now, but if we didn't have release information, then we had to hold them as strays for 3 days before we could adopt them, which, shortened the time frame they could be held. Also tend to jam up the animal shelters so that when the 3 days were over, there was a higher chance of them being euthanized. I don't know that. I would imagine that's similar still today, that people, probably feel guilty about dropping pets off so they don't want their name attached. But it's really to the detriment of the animal that if you can't get them right up for adoption, it really bleeds into the time frame that they can be held if the shelter starts getting full, or the rescue groups. I understand there's a lot more rescue groups nowadays too.
1: Yes.
0: But if they...
1: there's also just a lot more animals and probably people here.
0: Yeah, we handled, back in those days, we were handling about 10,000 animals a year. Which is pretty big for any city. I know where I live now down in Washington, my particular little town, which is about the size of Fairbanks, and the county is probably not quite as big as the borough, but it's a big county, typical western county. And ours, I think, in our little town are around 1,500 to 2,000 a year. So it was a large number of animals.
1: Wow. That's really a difference.
0: Yeah. And I'm not sure where it's at now, but we didn't have a good spay and neuter program then. We charged them an extra fee, and then they got that refunded to them, which helped pay for a very small part of the spay or neuter back then. But I understand they have a much better program going now, and I'm excited by the amount of Facebook time and so forth that the Fairbanks shelter now puts on online, which we had none of that back then anyways, but it looks like it's a real good program working that way.
1: And also outside of the shelter, there's a lot of groups that communicate with each other and also bring in specific breeds, for instance, like German Shepherds or whatever. And then also there's a lot of fostering in the community as well.
0: Yeah, and we just weren't allowed to do that. There were worries about us. They essentially became the government property, and if we were giving them out free, for fostering in the community, and they didn't come back, what liability would there be, and so forth. But one example of what really worked back in the day, and it was one of the shining examples, is there was a group in town, I'm not sure if they're still here, called Pet Pride. And Edna Wise, I can mention her name because she's kind of a heroine of cats, and she's been passed for many, many years now. But there was an 8-year period where we didn't have to euthanize one cat.
1: Wow.
0: Because she took them
1: all. That's amazing.
0: And cats were a much smaller chunk of the animal population, just primarily dogs. And I see they have they have snakes and lizards and everything else now. And, that just...
1: And birds.
0: And birds, everything.
1: Hamsters, yeah.
0: I think that the closest we had to snakes is when we had pythons come up in the toilets of the apartment complex that used to be out along Airport Road.
1: What? Tell me that story. What's that about?
0: It was trying to remember the name of the complex out there. But anyways, they had pet snakes, but they had a communal sewer system in the building, and they would get loose from one. It happened twice. Fairview Manor.
1: Okay.
0: It's not called that anymore, I don't think. But it used to be an old army housing complex.
1: I can imagine what it looks like.
0: and it, you know, just all the sewer system connected to each other. And when the pet snakes got loose, they went down into the sewer system and didn't know how to get home, I guess, and popped up in the best place they could. So
1: that sounds like a horror movie scene. Goodness gracious.
0: And then one summer we chased a monkey around all around South Fairbanks, got loose from a little girl that had it as a pet. And finally we caught it. It finally, I think, got tired of being on its own. And he just jumped right up in my arms one day when we were out. And I didn't know what to do with a monkey at the time.
1: Right.
0: So those are some of the funnier stories. And some of the critters, I'm sure they're around still. They have different odd pets and
1: sure
0: whatnot.
1: Yeah, I'm surprised that there were like snakes and monkeys back then, even up here, you know. It seems like really specialized, you know.
0: Well, and we didn't believe them at first when the call first came in that there was a monkey running loose in the neighborhood. And ringneck pheasants, which, you know, they aren't up here, but they're...
1: Those are game birds, right?
0: Well, they are in most places. Yeah. And here they had, I guess, a company or a farm or something that raised them and released them for hunting purposes, you know, release hunts. And one wandered into town, so that was kind of surprising. One of the most surprising ones, we were on patrol one day, and there was a cougar in the front yard of a house. And we found out, you know, inquiring, it was chained up and so forth. And we knew they weren't allowed, so we stopped and asked and said, oh, well, we have a special permit. We're doing a commercial for Seekins Ford for the new cougar car.
1: Okay.
0: So that... You know, then it made sense, and it was a very tame animal, you know.
1: A professional.
0: Yeah.
1: Professional actor.
0: Professional animal.
1: So back to kind of the history of the shelter. So I was asking if there were any problems, because in recent meetings with the borough, a local activist has said that the borough is saying there's statistics that say that these indoor drop-off kennels are somehow dangerous to the shelter animals, because sometimes they have, you know, some diseases or maybe behavioral problems or something like that.
0: Well, you know, animals come through that front door, came through the front door with diseases, so I'm not sure how separate cages in a drop-off kennel type deal, you know, it would be worse than that. I was here when parvovirus first cropped up, and there was one theory at the time that it somehow started on the Iditarod, not because of the Iditarod, but it just all of a sudden a bunch of dogs one year died on the Iditarod with very bloody stools and so forth. And a couple of years later think that that was kind of where the parvovirus started up. And I don't know where it came from, if it came from the wild population or what, but we had probably a 6-month period where we could not adopt an animal, a dog out, because as soon as we did, it'd come back in dead. It was that vicious of a virus. You know, a lot of dogs these days have inborn immunity, and plus it's a routine shot that they give the dogs now. And there was nothing back then. You know, we just had to super sanitize at the time and keep possibly own pets, you know, strays separate as best we could from any of the, you know, the ones that came in that were possibly sick and so forth. But we just ended adoptions for a period of time because it was just too much of a problem.
1: And that's when parvo was first here, and it was kind of out of control.
0: It was out of control, and they didn't know. They knew it was some sort of a bug, but they hadn't really isolated it. Mm. They didn't have a vaccine for it.
1: Right.
0: For a couple of years anyways.
1: So do you think the situation is different now for parvo?
0: Yeah, I still hear a little bit about it. I haven't heard of parvo going through shelters like that anymore. I know it's in the wild canid population to some extent, because they've had some wolf packs in the lower 48 that have gotten sick and so forth. So it's still out there, but it's not the vicious, you know, super virulent disease that it used to be.
1: Right. What do you think about the current shelter officials using that as an excuse to possibly not put in drop-off shelters in the new municipal shelter?
0: Well, I think what they're going to find is that they're going to have people dropping off animals anyways, by hook or by crook. And if they just dump them at the front door, then, or chain them to the back fence, then it's worse than even a chain link drop off type cage arrangement that was the very early one. But we didn't have issues with it. And that, you know, it was an after built type situation where there wasn't ways of washing the cages except by hand and so forth, where in the back of the shelter, they can use hoses and sprayers with disinfectants and so forth. So, you know, that would be a huge upgrade if they could build one that has all that capability built into it.
1: Yeah. Yeah, I volunteered at one in Berkeley, California. That was kind of state of the art, and you could do that. You could spray down individual cages, and then it would go down a drain. And they used really good disinfectants, and any animal that did show signs would be isolated. They were on it. They were on it.
0: Yeah, the only isolation we had at the time were for dog bites. It was the quarantine room for if a dog bites someone there to be quarantined for 10 days if they didn't have a vaccination, quarantined at the shelter.
1: Right.
0: Just to make sure they weren't sick. It was not that big. I can't remember. Maybe six cages in there. And the main back room of the shelter was divided into two, or it had stainless cages running through the middle, and then it had wall cages on the edges that had a drain trough and a sewer drain, so you could use high pressure sprayers and so forth to clean that down. And behind that, as one of the additions, I think when the double garage was put in, I believe is when they added the puppy room on the one side, because it trying to remember, I think it backs up to the other side would be the crematory. I might be wrong on that, but they built a puppy pen that also had a washing capability where it had a trough in the middle where you could wash everything down into it and then down into a sewer drain. Mm-hmm. But if they had some, you know, similar arrangements for the drop-off cages, I'd see that would be a huge improvement.
1: Yeah, let's say you were going to design something right now as somebody who has a lot of experience in this kind of, you know, field, what would you do?
0: Well, I'd look at that. I'd, you know, make it where it was accessible by humans at night who had to drop off an animal, have some sort of a pedestal or whatever where they can do a little bit of paperwork, you know, sign off the animals if it's theirs, have some way to lock the cages so that if someone was dropping off a stray, someone couldn't come in and steal it. And then someone come in that next day looking for their lost pet.
1: Right.
0: And it isn't there. But then a way to wash it and clean it and, you know, keep it better.
1: Yeah. You were saying that you think that people will just drop off animals anyway. And I agree with that. Because,
0: well, they did before. I mean, you know, that's kind of the lazy human nature is I drive over the animal shelter with this stray or this litter of puppies and no one's there. Well, I made the trip and I'm going to complete my end of the mission and I'm going to drop them off.
1: Right. Or there's been a lot of stories of animals, even as tiny as little domesticated mice, those little white ones.
0: Yeah.
1: It sounds kind of funny, but being dropped off at the transfer sites, right? So people are moving out. They're taking stuff to the transfer site and they just kind of dump their animals there, which is terrible, right? Because people are moving in and out all the time and sometimes it's in the winter. And a lot of those animals are just going to be food for the eagles and hawks that show up.
0: Well, or worse yet, they may be an invasive species.
1: There you go.
0: As much, you know, funny stuff as people seem to keep as pets anymore. You know, winter takes care of most of that, but I read about the story down, it was at Homer, where they had a family of possums show up.
1: Oh, yeah, that's right, in a container.
0: And if you've ever been to Valdez, there are domestic rabbits all over the place that have gone wild.
1: Oh, really?
0: You know, we stayed at the campsite, and you any one moment you count a half a dozen rabbits of obvious, not wild flavor. You know, they're different colors. And you go approach them thinking maybe there's some lost bunny, and they're feral. They took off and went dove down holes that they dug in the ground and so forth. So, you know, that just shows that one example of an invasive species. And I don't know if they're causing harm other than digging holes, but there's a lot of them. They're obvious.
1: Yeah. And oftentimes when that happens, when there's a niche that an invasive animal can fill, they will, you know, their population will grow tremendously. In fact, in a place like Australia, there's rabbits, and they had to make a whole giant fence basically across the country to try and control them.
0: Well, the ground birds of New Zealand were wiped out by rats and cats that came in on the ships.
1: Right.
0: So in where I live now in West Richland, Washington, they just built a new police department and actually have a kind of a mini shelter built in there. They have one animal control officer for the whole town, which is probably not enough, but the other police officers act as animal control officers on a regular basis so that, you know, they can increase the force, I guess you'd say. But it's not a big problem with loose dogs anyways in the area. But when they built their new police station in the back, they built indoor kennels for the dogs that are stray or lost and so forth. They have a county humane shelter, and they're actually building a new shelter now too that had been under private contract twice. And it, you know, I've always been of the opinion, I'm a little conservative when it comes to government, but I've always been a proponent of that the animal shelters should be either government run or government managed, even if they have contract workers. But the money itself is not there because they usually low bid the contract, so they have to cheap hire. They have to do a lot of things that just are not quality to be able to make that money work.
1: I agree with that. There's also an issue about private prisons for kind of the same reason, because when you're trying to cut costs, rights become violated much, much more. And universities have done all kinds of studies about this. And unfortunately, when it's private companies, they're just inherently more cruel. Like the conditions. Well,
0: they have a profit motive where government doesn't.
1: That's right.
0: That's kind of the bottom line.
1: That's right.
0: Certain things that government should be doing, such as that, if the animals aren't managed and, you know, the laws on animals enforced to some level where it's a detriment to do certain things like letting your dog run loose in the neighborhood or your cat. That's my pet peeve of because cat owners sometimes think that cats need to run loose.
1: Yes, that's true.
0: The animal's situation has to be managed. And, you know, if you're doing it on low bid, it's a lot less likely to be successful. And if you're not enforcing the laws you've written, you know, determine the level that you want things enforced, but don't just throw it on the shelf then. Get out there and, you know, do it. And,
1: right,
0: you know, that can become a problem if you have a low bid situation and they maybe hire 3 animal control officers instead of 6 that are needed or 8 that are needed.
1: Yeah, I noticed locally some of the services have been curtailed or reduced. For instance, I believe that they, because of local activism that's been real recent about the kennel, the drop-off kennels, they have kind of gone back on that a little bit and said, oh, well, we're just not going to open them at night or something like that because we don't have enough staff or something like that. But I don't think that's an excuse either.
0: No, but I ran into that somewhat too when the pipeline was done and they were shutting down a lot of the operations and they weren't providing the pipeline impact money. And
1: our boom and bust economy that we always have, yes.
0: At one time, I think we had a staff of 15, and I had to cut it back to 12, and we had to close on Saturdays, and now I understand they have shortened hours in the daytime, too, so they can take care of the animals and so forth, and then that staff shifts over to, you know, helping with customers during the day.
1: Yeah. It seems like with that kind of situation, though, they would want to have drop-off kennels because there is reduced staffing, so people aren't behind a desk where somebody can just come in and drop off an animal. It seems counterintuitive to actually shut down something that doesn't need to be manned.
0: Well, and the animal control officers who would often help with the animal tenders and help with the euthanasias and do a lot of work besides on the street, if they're out chasing dogs that someone just dumped off in front of the shelter, then they are not available to run actually phoned in complaint calls.
1: Yeah.
0: And back in those days, I don't recall exactly, but there were thousands of complaint calls that they would have to answer through the year, possibly dozens in one day.
1: Right.
0: And it involves the whole borough, so you have a area land equivalent to about New Jersey size. I mean, that's a big chunk of land.
1: It is.
0: And most of the population's in towards the towns, but a lot of the problems, we had one Catwoman out by Eielson Air Force Base that literally one winter at 40 below, she was sleeping in her car and the cats and dogs were inside her trailer, but not always. They were running out in the road, getting hit. She wasn't feeding them properly and so forth. So that one person, if you had a call out, a complaint call on her, that was an all day mission for two officers.
1: Right.
0: And just because of driving time and everything else.
1: That also sounds like maybe mental health professional.
0: There was definitely a mental health part of that.
1: Social worker probably should have
0: been. And none of that was, well, that just wasn't there then.
1: Yeah, I mean,
0: you know, these, it's good old days.
1: Right. The good old, bad old days.
0: Yeah. Well, you know, again, I think if they don't do it, there's going to be a negative part that the unintended consequences are already known, really, because it happened to us, you know, with the injured animals in the cages and the strays running around the parking lot when we came in, not always people friendly or chained to the back kennel fence. Just was not a good situation.
1: Yeah, it doesn't sound humane. Doesn't sound like it's really part of the, you know, the mission of, you know, taking care of animals.
0: Sure.
1: Yeah. Yeah.
0: You know, it's an age thing, an age separation thing, but there are lessons learned in history from the old farts that get lost if they're not talked about, you know, like the cages and so forth. I know a lot of my animal control staff is around, but most of them are in the lower 48 and a whole lot of them are dead and gone now. You know, I'm to the age where I look at the obituaries and I actually know people in them now and then. But so they're dispersed. They're not, and then, you know, a lot of them aren't on Facebook or so forth. A couple of them were on that.
1: Yeah. Yeah.
0: That particular topic. But if it's not mentioned what worked and didn't work in the past, then you relive your mistakes and.
1: Yeah.
0: You know, the animals suffer for it.
1: Yeah, let's not do that. Yeah. There's too many people around here that care a lot about animals, so let's not do that. Thank you so much for coming in and talking with me about this issue. I really appreciate it. I really appreciated your comments online, too.
0: Well, thank you.
1: Yeah, you provided some historical perspective about the drop-off kennels and how that's really important, you know, that we keep animals safe that are part of our community.
0: Stay safe.
1: Yeah, thank you. Once again, this is Shane Brody. This is my public affairs show on KWRKLP 90.9 FM here in Fairbanks. If you'd like to contact me, if you have some interesting local stories, if you are doing some activism, if you have some historical perspective on local issues, if you'd like to contact me, my email address is S-H-A-N-E, that's my first name, Shane, at kwrk.org. All right, thanks. Hi, my name is Shane Brody. I'm a new producer here on KWRK. I have a show called Fairbanks Public Affairs. It's on Wednesdays starting at 8 p.m. What I do is I play some music, I talk about some local events and calls to action, and then I also interview people. The other day, I was on Facebook, and I noticed that somebody was posting about the new shelter that's being built, and this young lady was saying something about there not being any drop-off kennels at the new shelter, and that really worried me, and she seemed very passionate about that subject, so I reached out to her. And she agreed to an interview, and I'm so glad that you're here, and I was wondering if you could introduce yourself.
2: Hi, my name is Christina, and I would just call myself an animal welfare advocate. But I don't really feel like I'm the best person to be speaking, mainly because I feel like I'm riding the coattails of a lot of people that have been doing much more in the community long term than I have.
1: Well, luckily here in Fairbanks, there's a lot of people who are concerned about animal welfare. And one of the things about my show is that I like to talk to experts and also people who run organizations, but I also like to talk to just regular people out in our community who are doing things. And you seemed really passionate about the subject, and you were actually putting out a call to action. And so I thought that was very proactive, and that's why I invited you in for an interview today. So I was wondering if you could talk about this.
2: I feel very honored to volunteer with the ASAP clinic. We do the low-cost spay-neuter clinic every month here in the community for dogs. We have a clinic for cats every week. We try and get to Delta also during the summer months when we can make the trip. And I work with some wonderful people. And if you don't mind, I would like to just mention Dr. Jean Olson, Dr. Gregory Peach, Emily Machos, Meredith Nava, Leslie Hoffmeister, and Gil Gardner are all people that I work with routinely every month.
1: Yes, I've heard some of those names before.
2: I would like to say that I'm pretty involved with a lot of the animal stuff that happens in the community, and I've been following some things that have been happening at the shelter. And over the summer, there was a sort of almost random post on Facebook from Animal Control, the shelter, said something about the drop-off kennels being closed. It was so much at the end that I didn't even read it until one of my friends in rescue sent it to me and said, "Do you see that they're closing the drop-off kennels?" And I had to go back and read the post, and I thought, wow, that can't be a good option.
1: Because there's kind of a problem here with people moving out and then abandoning animals. So that's a really good service that the municipal shelter currently offers, is that people can bring pets there and put them at any time of the day in protected shelters.
2: Yes. And I think there's a people that are not actually working in rescue. And this is just my opinion, obviously. But I think there's a misconception around overpopulation. I think that a lot of people believe that overpopulation is really only there if you see a bunch of animals running around. And in my personal opinion, overpopulation just means, do we have too many animals in our community and not enough homes? And so if you look at it from that perspective, overpopulation is very easy. And I think a lot of people use the drop-off kennels maybe because they did not know about maybe a financial burden, or maybe they find an animal outside in the cold. Maybe they have a family crisis that happens. And I think that the idea is that we can force people to be more responsible. When I believe that if somebody has that perspective, they are not connected enough to the people that they are influencing. At these clinics that we do monthly, we do anywhere from 40 to 50 cats weekly and 25 to 30 dogs monthly. And so when you do these clinics, you see the people that come in with their animals and how much they love their animals, whether they can afford to pay to get their animal spay or neutered or not. There is obvious evidence in the way that they behave that they care about their animals.
1: Yeah, I took my dog to ASAP for to be fixed, and it was great. It was very easy, low cost, and people were really nice to me. It was great. And my understanding is that there's fewer ASAP clinics currently than when I actually used it.
2: I don't know if there are fewer clinics, but I know that we are backed up months, at least for dogs. I moved here from Alabama, and we, you know, there was much, much more of a problem because of the heat there, but you could easily get an animal fixed for, you know, under $120, right? Male or female. And when I moved up here, I was shocked to see that our clinic was really the only option for people to fix their animal at that cost.
1: Right. So when did you find out that the borough was not going to put these drop-off kennels in the new shelter?
2: Like I said, I found it out from Facebook first. And then when I realized that they were actually making these changes and kind of letting us know afterwards, I really wanted to find out more about it. And so I...
1: So it's already part of the architectural and engineering plans?
2: That's my impression.
1: Okay.
2: I went to the ACC meeting this
1: month.
2: What
1: does ACC stand for?
2: Animal Control Commission.
1: Okay.
2: And, you know, and I'm fairly new to government structures, and I still feel like it's hard for me to figure it out, which is frustrating, but... The Animal Control Commission, at least my impression of it, is to make recommendations to the shelter And they also are the people that appeal bites and things like that. And so they are supposed to be sort of intertwined with the shelter and their operations. And so I attended the ACC meeting mainly to find out if this was true. And it just happened to be a meeting where they were presenting plans of the new shelter. And I went and spoke about the concern about the drop-off kennels. And what I found particularly interesting is the structure of the meetings. No one can really respond to you in a way that answers your questions or even gives you information.
1: So you ask a question in a meeting like this, and you're not giving a response, you're giving a question back.
2: Right.
1: Okay.
2: And
1: that's a weird diversionary tactic.
2: When I was speaking at the assembly a couple of years ago, when I started doing that, I was confused by it and just looking at the reality that that is a really hard way to have a dialogue.
1: Right.
2: Right. Meaning like I go in there with questions and...
1: And you want information.
2: Right.
1: Yeah.
2: And they can only ask me questions about things, which... And honestly, most of the time, they don't even do that. But at that meeting, luckily, there were a few people on the commission that actually said something about why I was there and what I was asking about.
1: So other people reinforced what you were talking about.
2: Yes, okay. Correct. Yeah. Right. And they.
1: That's why we need lots of people to show up to these meetings.
2: I think a lot of people do not know that these things could happen. I think that they, as a community resource, I think that people really believe that more people from the shelter would spread this information far and wide so that people would know. But that is not the case.
1: Yeah, from what you were saying before our interview, you think that people in the animal welfare community don't know about this.
2: No. I didn't know.
1: Yeah.
2: And I was even shocked that
1: and you're heavily involved.
2: Yes, exactly. Mm-hmm. And you can even tell online that people, you know, are like, there's no way that could happen, you know. And I got to hand it to my friend Doug. I was talking to him about this the other day, and he used the word obfuscated. Word of the year, right? I feel like I have to clap it out with syllables. But at the same time, I think it really, quite frankly, describes our situation. It borders on sort of, you know, clandestine type things happening. And you wonder just how it comes out like this. And so I was very encouraged that I don't remember what commissioner it was at the meeting, but she actually said that it is very discouraging to see that we have concerns about this from the community and that the new plans do not include drop-off kennels.
1: Yeah.
2: Right.
1: It's almost like they're going to build it and then people are going to get upset and then they're just going to put up their hands.
2: Like, right. Yeah.
1: Hey, it's already built.
2: Right.
1: There's nothing we can do now.
2: Right.
1: And then we're going to have a huge problem because we are, like I said earlier, we already have animals like everything from mice and hamsters and up to dogs and cats being abandoned in places.
2: Right.
1: The rescues around here are just absolutely full of animals currently. And so that's going to get worse. Right.
2: Right.
1: And we are paying for this service. The municipal shelter is our shelter. It's all of our shelter. It's a service that we have because we need it.
2: Right.
1: We need these kennels.
2: And I just want to say that I don't necessarily think that the people that are doing this are intentionally doing what they're doing, even though some people would disagree with me. I think it is ignorance. I think it is their detachment from people that they're serving. I think it is their detachment from how the community uses this resource. Maybe it is that they don't use it enough to think that it's worth having. But I promise you, if you came to one of our clinics once a month and you saw the wait list that we have and you saw the fragility of this, it only takes a couple people having a couple unwanted litters to change your environment, right? To change how many animals we have in the community when our temperatures get very, very, very, very, very dangerous.
1: Right.
2: Right. I would like to talk just a little bit more about what I experienced at the discussion at the ACC meeting. You know, the commissioners were awesome in support of my concerns, especially because I really think that I don't know when it happened, but at least since I've been going to the ACC meetings, it seems that the ACC continues to be fractured. You know, it seems that they are in a place where they feel like they cannot do their jobs, that their opinions are not considered. But I would like to mention that when the commissioners were concerned about my concerns, and they actually said, well, we had somebody here today with concerns about these drop-off kennels, the shelter manager wanted a meeting to present statistics as to why drop-off kennels are not needed or safe, I think was even the concern.
1: What?
2: Right.
1: So, because those drop-off kennels are there precisely to keep animals safe.
2: Right. And I remember that when the notice came out on Facebook, it was something about we're going to universal, and universal is the only word I can think of to use right now, but universal standards for shelter care, right? And that kind of makes me nervous considering that Fairbanks, Alaska is not like any other place.
1: That's right.
2: We like living here because it is a unique place. And so for that reason, I don't think that we have the luxury of trying to act like we are like other places, really, unless you're that privileged.
1: Yeah, but I've also, you know, I used to live in California a long time ago, and I volunteered at a municipal shelter in Berkeley, California. Wealthy, really nice weather year round, et cetera. They definitely don't get any snow down there. And they also had drop-off kennels because they realize that sometimes things happen, right? Like you said earlier,
2: right.
1: There can be a family emergency, et cetera, et cetera. And so there needs to be a place where people can take their animals. I see posts like that all the time on Facebook asking, what can I do in my situation? And people always recommend, please take your animal down to the shelter, put your animal in those drop-off kennels, and fill out the paperwork.
2: Right.
1: Obviously, the main issue is that the animal is safe.
2: Right.
1: Right. Yeah.
2: Right. If we look at the history of where drop-off kennels came from, you know, a long time ago, the story is that it started with unwanted babies.
1: Oh,
2: right?
1: Okay.
2: Yeah, at least that's what I've read in some articles when I was trying to figure out how if this is happening everywhere. But it started specifically for anonymous people being able to do the right thing.
1: Yeah.
2: Right?
1: Yeah.
2: And so,
1: yeah, let's not punish people for doing the right thing.
2: Right.
1: We use punishment way too much.
2: And I think that if you came to our clinics monthly and you saw how people care about their animals, maybe they don't have as much money as everybody else, but the care they have for their animals and the way that they're receptive to feedback about how mm-hmm. to be with their animal and how their animal behaves and the feedback from the vet, and you can see that they're grateful for the one-to-one attention,
1: yeah.
2: Whether they have the money to pay for it or not. And so this idea that people have another option, right? Like people are like, do another option, right? Whatever that means. I think that people...
1: What are the other options?
2: I know. I know. And I think that people want to try and force people to make a better decision when in reality, that's not actually what happens, right?
1: Yeah. And neutering and, you know, making sure that your animal is protected and in a warm kennel, that is the best. Those are the best decisions.
2: Right. And I think that if you consider that more people are in survival mode than you think.
1: Yeah.
2: And a lot of people are like, you know, why are people like that with their animals? And if you were actually in rescue, if you actually, you know, went out to people's houses like we do and give them traps and give them food and work at these clinics, then you would know that people are existing with their animals like they are existing with themselves.
1: Yeah.
2: Right. And so if
1: a lot of people in poverty, they try not to show it.
2: Right.
1: Because it's a pride thing because
2: right.
1: people will treat you poorly. They will look down on you and people want to maintain their pride.
2: Right. And so when people say, you know, even I've said it, right? People need to be more responsible. And even my opinions have changed about this over time.
1: That's too hard, you
2: yeah.
1: know? Dealing with people in such a hard way isn't compassionate.
2: Right. I agree with you 100%.
1: And
2: I do believe that people that are dropping off animals anonymously, that is the responsible choice
1: yes.
2: for them. That
1: yeah.
2: that is the option they chose. And I really do believe these clinics show that people really, really, really do the right thing if they have the option.
1: Yes.
2: So, but if you don't have the option, then you don't have the luxury of even doing that, right? And then you get people in dangerous dangerous situations, not just for themselves, but for their animals. Mm-hmm. And it's, I don't think it's necessarily anybody's fault, and there's not much anybody can do about it unless they have that option.
1: Yeah.
2: And so I think removing the option is a very, very, very bad idea. And yeah. Out of all the resources at the shelter, as much as I appreciate the shelter and everything they do, I would say the drop-off kennels is one of the key aspects, at least in our environment, that we need.
1: Yeah. I agree. Totally. Yeah. Yeah.
2: I just found it very interesting at the meeting that when they talked about why we were removing the drop-off kennels, the shelter manager requested kind of a meeting to present statistics that supported removing the drop-off kennels. And I'm just curious where those statistics are from. Like, if we're using these statistics to remove a service in Fairbanks, Alaska, are these statistics from Fairbanks, Alaska? Or right. are they from a different place that is not like us?
1: And I'd like to see the statistics that show what happens after you remove outdoor kennels or these drop-off kennels. What happens after that?
2: Right.
1: I would like to see that, because in this environment, it's a really dangerous situation, I feel like.
2: Yes.
1: So if they have statistics, let's see the full gamut there of statistics.
2: Right. And I think at a foundational level, community resources is never going to get easier.
1: Right.
2: You know, the shelter is a community resource. We have all kinds of other services for the community. And when those resources are for the community, paid by the community, mm-hmm. you are servicing the community people in need. And so you will always have difficulty meeting that need. Those sorts of resources are always meant to be helping the people that are not getting help in other ways.
1: Yeah.
2: That's why those resources exist.
1: When people talk about saving money and then they talk about social services, I wonder what they're doing.
2: Right.
1: You know what? They are meeting a need that's out there. We just have to do it. Just like we should be funding more shelters for people and the soup kitchens and that sort of thing, because there's such a great need.
2: Right.
1: Yeah.
2: And when I first moved here, I remember if I thought about it for too long, if I was driving to work and it was 40 below and I was just driving to work, just kind of daydreaming, right? Thinking about how cold it was and thought about, man, if I just slip on this ice and I go off into this ditch, you know, I could die.
1: Right.
2: That's how we live here. Right.
1: That's
2: and
1: right.
2: If, and if you stop to think about it for too long, it can freak you out.
1: That's right. That's why we have to help each other here.
2: Right. Yes.
1: And that's the culture of the place.
2: Right.
1: Is that we help each other.
2: Yes. And I fear that if this goes through, we won't know how bad our problem will actually be until we are in it.
1: Right.
2: And then we won't even have any way to help ourselves, because now the old shelter is closed and we have a new shelter that, sorry, we don't have any drop-off kennels. You'll have to figure out another way. And that is going to fall back on the ASAP clinics and the other rescues and things like that that are already strapped.
1: Right. Y'all are already so impacted.
2: Right.
1: Yeah. I had an interview with Crystal Lapp, and she was talking about that.
2: Oh, yeah. I love Crystal.
1: She's wonderful. How all of the fosters right now are completely full.
2: Right.
1: Yeah. All of the rescues are just dealing with so much right now.
2: Yes. And you know, we do our best, but at the same time, we're always trying to, you know, hold back the current of changes like this that
1: right.
2: we know are going to impact. So we really do need as many people as possible. Even if you've never picked up an animal, if you've ever even saw an animal and thought that you wanted to help it, this is going to impact everybody. And so we need as many people as possible to write the assembly members, write the mayor, advocating for keeping our drop-off kennels.
1: Yeah.
2: Matter of fact, I don't even know if that's going to be enough. I really am worried that this has gone so far that we may not be able to do it. But I guess we will find out. And so we need enough people to speak at the assembly and to speak to the mayor about how desperately we need these drop-off kennels at the new shelter.
1: And even if you're not a lower income person, you know, like I am, just think, what if your cat or your dog gets out,
2: mm-hmm.
1: you know, jumps the fence when there's too much snow and your animal can get over the fence? If somebody finds your animal, what are they going to do with it then?
2: Right, right.
1: People will advise them right now to take them to the shelter and put them in the drop-off kennel.
2: Yes.
1: What's going to happen when we don't have that anymore?
2: Right. Yeah, and if you look at some of the pictures that they show us online about the animals that come into the drop-off kennels, right? It's routine that you see animals that are not as well cared for as you would like. Some of them are sick, you know? And so sometimes people do not have the funds,
1: yeah,
2: and they're embarrassed,
1: right,
2: and they want to help their animal. And maybe they waited too long, right?
1: Yeah.
2: Maybe it took them forever. Maybe they neglected their animal for forever.
1: Right.
2: And finally they said, you know, I'm going to do the right thing, right? They need an option to do the right thing regardless of the circumstances.
1: Right. And that's humane.
2: Correct, yeah.
1: Yeah.
2: Yeah, yeah. And the only way through this is trying to understand each other and be compassionate towards each other. And ultimately, the animals are the ones that suffer. So when you say, I'm going to remove this option for the people, it doesn't just impact the people. It impacts the animals most of all.
1: So once again, you were mentioning kind of a call to action. And I was wondering if you could repeat that just so we can round out this interview a little bit, because I always like to give people an option of what they can do to get involved.
2: Okay, so there is not anything on the agenda about this at the next meeting, but that's because we're catching up. So the next assembly meeting is the 24th. It's a Thursday and it's at 6 p.m. And all you have to do is show up just a few minutes before the meeting and write down your name under the comments not on the agenda. It's the first part of the meeting, so you can get in, say your piece, and get out if you want. But it's a way to share your concerns, and it doesn't have to be anything significant. You can even just come and say, I'm advocating for keeping the drop-off kennels.
1: And if people can't make the actual meeting, can they email the assembly?
2: Yes. If you go on the borough website, you can email the assembly as a whole. You can email them individually.
1: Yeah. I highly encourage people to email the mayor if they cannot make it to the actual meeting itself. Also, I was wondering if you had any calls to action about ASAP. For instance, do you need any more volunteers? Do you need more donations? What does ASAP need to better serve the community?
2: Well, I will tell you that we have a long wait list, so the more we can help people, the better. I wish that we had other resources in the community for low-cost spay-neuter because, you know, there's a few vets that do low-cost spay-neuter, but it's through coupons or exceptions or things like that. And most vets, it's a pretty high fee. But we always need donations, meaning like we do not charge people who cannot afford it. And so we ask for donations. What we use those donations for is to help people that cannot afford to get their animals fixed.
1: Well, thank you, Christina, for coming in today. I so appreciate it. I appreciate your passion about this topic and that you have provided people with so much information here that I think that they didn't know about. And this is really important. This is going to impact so many people in this community because, like I said, there are a lot of lower-income people here, poor people, working-class people who cannot afford various kinds of fees for healthcare and spay and neuter and that sort of thing. There are a lot of people who use the drop-off kennels at the shelter. Even if you're a well-to-do person, let's say your animal gets out, what's going to happen then if there's no drop-off kennel there? I think this is really important to talk about. I think it's also really important to talk about how we communicate with the assembly and with these other boards like ACC. What does ACC stand for again?
2: Animal Control Commission.
1: Okay. And then how they also respond to us. I think that's those are really important topics. And I'm so glad that we talked a little bit about that today.
2: I'm so grateful for the opportunity. And like I said, I feel like I'm riding the coattails of Emily Matos and Dr. Olson in the big scheme of what they've done for the community, for people. But I'm glad to be able to speak about it.
1: Yeah, great. Thank you very much. Maybe I can interview them at some point.
2: Oh, yeah.
1: Anyway, they're probably too busy, though. But thank you for coming in. And once again, out there in Fairbanks, my name is Shane Brody. My email address is shane@kwrk.org. This is my public affairs show here on KWRK, and it's every Wednesday at 8 p.m. And so I play music and talk about some local events, etc. And then sometimes I play an interview. So tune in. 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All right. Thanks, y'all.

0: Good evening. It's Friday, July 31st. This is the Pacifica Evening News. I'm Mitch Jezerich. In tonight's news, UN Secretary General Antonio Guterres warns of the global impacts of an expanded war in the Middle East.
1: The region and the world cannot afford more war.
0: A deal of Hamas disarmament and Israeli withdrawal may be imminent.
2: Implementing the agreement, including Hamas's disarmament, Israel's withdrawal, and the transition to a civilian administration, will be a major test for the international body established by President Trump to oversee the Gaza ceasefire.
0: And an Oakland resident is released from ICE custody.
3: Her case itself is not going to be over. We're just trying to celebrate this first thing, and we're looking for the best way to get her home to Oakland.
0: These stories and more are coming up.

From the studios of KPFA in Berkeley, this is the Pacifica Evening News. I'm Mitch Cheserich. In Iran, a new wave of strikes was reported Thursday across four provinces, including the country's main oil

0: attacked oil tankers in the Strait of Hormuz, which has remained largely closed because of renewed fighting. Two drones also targeted a building associated with the Iranian Kurdish organization early Friday in northern Iraq's semi-autonomous Kurdish region. Iraq maintains close ties with both the United States and Iran and has long struggled to balance those relationships. Since the war began, the country has increasingly found itself caught in the crossfire. Earlier this week, Saudi Arabia accused Iran-backed militias in Iraq of launching drone attacks on Saudi oil facilities for two consecutive days. U.S. and Saudi aircraft responded by bombing militia sites in Iraq, killing at least 20 fighters and six Iranian advisors. Meanwhile, Iran claimed Friday that it struck two oil tankers attempting to travel through the Strait of Hormuz. Iranian state media reported that four other tankers were turned around. The report did not identify the tanker's owners or the flags under which they were sailing. It also did not say whether anyone was injured or killed. Iran's military released footage Friday that it said showed an oil tanker burning in the strait after being struck by forces from the Islamic Revolutionary Guard Corps. The IRGC said it targeted two tankers who were attempting to travel through what it called an unsafe and illegal route. The disruption is also affecting countries that play central roles in regional humanitarian operations. Jordan and Egypt remain vital routes for aid deliveries and medical evacuations. The United Nations Humanitarian Agency says it will continue monitoring the war's humanitarian effects. It called on all parties to comply with international humanitarian law by protecting civilians and vital infrastructure. UN Secretary General Antonio Guterres warned that the war is expanding into a regional conflict amid broader global instability.
1: Let me be clear. The fighting must stop on all fronts in the region. International navigation rights and freedoms in and around the Strait of Hormuz and Bab el-Mandab must be fully restored, and diplomacy must prevail.
0: The conflict, now in its sixth month, has halted most shipping through the Strait of Hormuz. Before the war, roughly one-fifth of the world's oil and natural gas passed through the narrow waterway.
1: Trade through the Strait of Hormuz has collapsed. Energy markets have been upended. Prices of food and key fertilizers have surged. Supply chains are buckling. Around the world, we see families struggling to put food on the table, farmers unable to afford basic inputs, and vulnerable countries pushed closer to the edge. The World Food Programme warns that as many as 45 million people could face acute food insecurity as a result. And rising prices and slowing growth threaten to push millions more back into poverty.
0: And that's UN Secretary General Antonio Guterres. A ceasefire framework signed in June collapsed weeks after a dispute over the control of the Strait of Hormuz. As the United States and Iran have continued to exchange strikes across Iran and neighboring countries, UNICEF says children are being killed and wounded in places where they should be safest, their homes, schools, and communities. Abdul Fofana, UNICEF's acting regional director for the Middle East and North Africa, said the suffering of children must not become normalized. He called on all parties to meet their obligations under international humanitarian law. Over the past 5 months, more than 4,000 children have reportedly been killed or injured across six countries. That includes more than 2,500 children in Iran, 386 killed, and 2,117 injured, according to the United Nations Children's Agency. Major oil companies reported massive profits while fighting between Iran and the U.S. disrupted oil shipments through the Strait of Hormuz. Prices for Brent crude soared above $100 a barrel for much of the spring. Constrained supplies meant consumers around the world paid more for fuel and confronted shortages. But higher prices resulted in elevated profits for some of the biggest publicly traded oil companies. American oil and gas giants ExxonMobil and Chevron both more than doubled their profits in the second quarter. They are positioned to benefit because they own refineries and extract oil and gas. Democrats in Congress have proposed taxing windfall oil prices. Authorities are working to find the source of cyber attacks that targeted over 30 water systems in Minnesota on Thursday, amid warnings that Iranian hackers have been focused on such systems. Minnesota IT Services said state officials had yet to identify who was behind the attacks that took place Sunday and Monday. There were no reports that residents have been impacted by the attacks, though one city asked residents to conserve water for a couple of hours while they tried to determine what was wrong. In opening remarks at his cabinet meeting today, President Donald Trump turned attention to cyber attacks targeting 30 water systems in Minnesota this week.
2: We heard in Minnesota there was a cyber attack, and they blame it on Iran. I don't think so. I blame it on Minnesota because they're grossly incompetent. There was a cyber attack of 30 water plants, and I would blame it on Minnesota and the governor, the corrupt governor of Minnesota. They like to say, oh, it's Iran. Iran should be so lucky. Iran's got bigger problems than worrying about Minnesota.
0: Trump didn't offer evidence for shifting blame to Minnesota's leaders. The FBI, which is investigating, has not publicly identified a culprit, and a spokesperson declined to say Thursday who the Bureau thought might be responsible. The FBI, Cybersecurity and Infrastructure Security Agency, and other agencies warned in an advisory last week that Iranian hackers have been targeting water and wastewater systems and the operational controls of other critical infrastructure sectors. President Donald Trump met with his cabinet today for the 13th time of his second term and the first time at the Camp David retreat in Maryland. Among many issues he discussed was the war in Iran and the new deal for Hamas to disarm and for Israel to withdraw from Gaza. Christopher Martinez reports.
3: President Donald Trump's rating in public opinion polls is at an all-time low, as is his war on Iran, which continues to escalate and spread, triggering economic chaos around the world and higher prices in the United States. It's in this context that Trump convened a meeting of his cabinet at Camp David, Maryland.
2: Like you talk about certain things we can't answer because they're ongoing and very important.
3: And he did discuss a variety of certain things, boasting of a booming economy, what he called a one-day war with Venezuela, and his actions on immigration and transgender athletes. He also took shots at former Presidents Biden and Obama and Obamacare. He also walked back his earlier talk about allowing Ukraine to produce Patriot interceptor missiles. But the big issue of the day was the war on Iran, and despite numerous reports, Trump says it's going quite well.
2: This is the golden age of America, and we have a war that's going on. I guess you call it a war. Maybe I call it a military operation, because they have no navy. It's been obliterated. Their air force has been obliterated. They have no planes. Their missiles have been largely, they have some left.
3: He boasted about America's military might and the effectiveness of its weapons, such as interceptors used to shoot down missiles over Jordan.
2: And they were big missiles, and they were shot at Jordan. And our guys were there, bing, bing, bing, bing, bing, five, bing, bing, bing, bing, bing.
3: He brushed aside criticisms that the war on Iran has been going on far longer than foreseen.
2: We're in there for 5 months, and I know people like to say, because we've done a much bigger job, much more important job than we originally anticipated. So we're in there for 5 months, and if you look at Vietnam, they were in there for 20 years. You look at Afghanistan, they were in there for many years. You look at any one of the wars, Korea, any one of them, they're in there for many years. We're in for 5 months, and we have obliterated their military capacity. Again, they've got some left, but soon they won't have some left.
3: Trump praised his negotiators while saying of Iran's negotiators, all they do is make me angry, you know.
2: I'm losing faith in them because they do lie.
3: Negotiations aside, Trump is clearly talking war.
2: You know, we'll be hitting them. We'll be hitting them very hard. And at some point, they're going to say, we just can't take it anymore.
3: On another front, Trump briefly spoke about his announced deal with Hamas to disarm and for Israel to withdraw from Gaza. Hamas says it has agreed, though Israel has been more circumspect. But Trump displayed confidence.
2: We have an understanding with Israel. Israel's very happy about it. Israel helped us. And they've been very good. They've been very good about it.
3: What actually will happen next in Gaza remains unclear, but so too does the whole U.S.-Israel war on Iran. Reporting for Pacifica Radio News KPFA, I'm Christopher Martinez.
0: President Donald Trump's announcement of an agreement involving Hamas disarmament and Israel's withdrawal from Gaza has drawn widespread attention among Palestinians, who are cautiously optimistic the move could help end the war that began nearly 3 years ago. KPFA's Rami Amagari reports from Gaza.
4: Although Hamas leaders describe their latest agreement to disarm as painful, officials with a group say it is necessary to help alleviate the suffering of Gaza's population. President Donald Trump, who brokered the October 2025 ceasefire agreement, said the Board of Peace has confirmed that Hamas and other armed groups have agreed to surrender their weapons. However, Hamas says Israel must withdraw from Gaza and its military operations and reopen the border crossings. The agreement announced by Trump late Thursday could pave the way toward ending the Gaza war, which began on October 7, 2023. Violence has continued despite last October's ceasefire. The United Nations, World Bank, and European Union estimate that reconstruction will cost about $70 billion. News of the agreement has been met with widespread optimism among Palestinians here in Gaza, who have endured nearly 3 years of displacement and Israeli military strikes. However, Israeli media reports suggest another stalemate could emerge, as Israel says it will not withdraw from Gaza until Hamas disarms, while Hamas says it will not surrender its weapons until Israel withdraws. Israel says handing over Hamas's weapons must be the first step toward implementing the agreement. Israel defines demilitarization as surrendering everything from heavy weapons, including rocket-propelled grenades, to an estimated 60,000 rifles. Hamas and other Palestinian sources say the weapons will be transferred to the National Committee for the Administration of Gaza. The Palestinian technocratic body is expected to enter the coastal enclave, assume administrative control, and work alongside an international stabilization force established by Trump's Board of Peace. The committee said in a statement this week that it is prepared to assume responsibility for governing Gaza and restoring public services during an interim period after Hamas relinquishes control. Arab and Muslim members of the Board of Peace have accused Israel of undermining the ceasefire through daily strikes and have called on the United States to rein in its close ally. While they have also called on Hamas to disarm, they say Israel's withdrawal is equally important. Implementing the agreement, including Hamas's disarmament, Israel's withdrawal, and the transition to a civilian administration, will be a major test for the international body established by President Trump to oversee the Gaza ceasefire. For Pacifica Radio, KPFA, I am Rami El-Mighari, in Gaza.
0: Hamas also said that laying down its heavy weapons was contingent on the creation of a Palestinian state, something Israel's current government adamantly rejects. Meanwhile, Dropsite News reports it obtained a copy of the draft agreement, saying its terms appear narrower than President Trump's characterization of complete disarmament. According to the document, any disarmament process would be tied to Israel halting military operations, withdrawing from Gaza, and allowing humanitarian aid to enter. The draft also says Hamas weapons would not be handed over to Israel or any non-Palestinian party, but instead placed under the control of a Palestinian National Committee. Israel has not officially endorsed the proposal. National Security Minister Itamar Ben-Gvir publicly rejected the reported draft, writing that it was not acceptable to Israel and arguing that military operations in Gaza should continue as few areas of the Palestinian territory, home to more than 2 million people, have been left unscathed. The ceasefire also calls for a temporary international stabilization force made up of soldiers from Arab and Muslim majority countries. Its mandate is not spelled out in detail, but would include securing aid deliveries, preventing weapons smuggling, and vetting and training a Palestinian police force. Major General Jasper Joffers, who is leading the effort, said in February the plans call for 12,000 police and 20,000 soldiers for Gaza. Indonesia, Morocco, Kazakhstan, Kosovo, and Albania have pledged to send troops for the force, while Egypt and Jordan have committed to train police. Troops will initially be deployed to Rafah, a heavily damaged and largely depopulated city under full Israeli control, where the U.S. administration hopes to first focus reconstruction efforts. The biggest blow to the planned force came about a week after the U.S. and Israel attacked Iran on February 28, when Indonesia put its commitment of 8,000 troops on indefinite hold. United Nations Secretary General Antonio Guterres welcomed the agreement, calling it the only good news in recent days from a troubled region, but stated that the deal must be implemented.
1: It was announced already that there is a roadmap to implement these objectives. That roadmap must be followed without any question, skepticism, or determination to undermine it. Now is the time for both sides to implement what was agreed.
0: Progress between Israel and Hamas has stalled in recent months, with Israel accused of violating the ceasefire by continuing to carry out regular attacks on Gaza. Reflecting the hurdles facing the potential disarmament agreement, a series of Israeli airstrikes shook Gaza again today. Health officials say at least one Palestinian was killed and four others were wounded, including a child. Israeli forces have killed nearly 1,200 Palestinians and injured more than 3,800 others in Gaza since the October 2025 ceasefire. This week, Israel continued carrying out airstrikes and gunfire, restricting the entry of humanitarian aid and advancing beyond the so-called Yellow Line, the boundary marking Israel's area of control. Israel now controls approximately 60% of the enclave, squeezing Gaza's Palestinian population into an increasingly narrow area. Human rights advocates have long described Gaza as an, quote, open-air prison. UNRWA, the United Nations Agency for Palestinian Refugees, reported a significant escalation in attacks within the designated humanitarian area known as the Green Zone, west of the Yellow Line. The agency says Israeli restrictions on goods entering Gaza are also creating serious challenges for humanitarian operations. Restrictions on fuel, engine oil, and replacement parts have left more than half of UNRWA's vehicle fleet unable to operate and have disrupted the operations of 62 water wells. Israel's Supreme Court will hold a landmark hearing Monday on a legal challenge to laws restricting the United Nations Agency for Palestinian Refugees, again known as UNRWA. The petition was filed by the Human Rights Legal Organization on behalf of Palestinian refugee families. It challenges two laws enacted in October 2024 and a third measure passed in December 2025. The legislation ended Israel's long-standing cooperation agreement with UNRWA, prohibited Israeli officials from communicating or coordinating with the agency, and ordered UNRWA to cease operations in areas Israel considers its territory, including occupied East Jerusalem. Supporters of the law say they are intended to prevent the perpetuation of Palestinian refugee status, reinforce Israeli sovereignty over Jerusalem, and respond to allegations that some UNRWA employees participated in the October 7th attacks. UNRWA dismissed several employees following the allegations, and the United Nations Internal Oversight Office investigated the claims. One of the petitioners, Adala, Justice in Arabic, is an independent human rights organization and legal center. Adala says many of the allegations against UNRWA were vague and unsubstantiated and targeted individual employees in an effort to discredit the entire agency as supporting terrorism. The organization argues that the allegations were politically motivated. The petitioners argue that allegations against individual employees do not justify dismantling an agency serving millions of Palestinian refugees. They contend that the laws violate refugees' rights to health care, education, and human dignity, as well as Israel's obligation under international law. They are asking the court to strike down the legislation and require Israeli authorities to resume coordination with UNRWA. The agency was established by the United Nations General Assembly in 1949 and began operating the following year, after Israel occupied the West Bank, Gaza, and East Jerusalem in 1967, Israel signed an agreement committing it to facilitate UNRWA's work. UNRWA operates schools and health centers and provides food, water, shelter, medical care, and other assistance to Palestinian refugees who are displaced and live under occupation. It has also played a central role in humanitarian operations in Gaza, where aid deliveries require coordination with the Israeli military. The petitioners warn that prohibiting such coordination could cripple UNRWA's operations and further worsen the humanitarian crisis. Monday's hearing follows Israeli raids on UNRWA facilities in East Jerusalem and the disconnection of water, electricity, and other utilities from agency properties. The hearing begins at 11:30 a.m. in Jerusalem or 1:30 a.m. Pacific time. In the occupied West Bank, Israeli forces and settlers killed 1,122 Palestinians, including at least 246 children, between the beginning of the Israeli-Hamas war in October 2023 and July 24 of this year, according to the latest casualty report from the United Nations Office for the Coordination of Humanitarian Affairs, or OCHA. 76 Palestinians have been killed since the beginning of this year alone. The UN Humanitarian Agency says settler attacks have increased sharply in 2026. Between January and April, it recorded 761 attacks involving Israeli settlers. Violence and restrictions on movement and access displaced nearly 2,000 Palestinians. Entire communities have become increasingly isolated as Israeli settlements and outposts expand across the surrounding hills. Meanwhile, in Syria, far-right Israeli activists are intensifying a campaign to establish Jewish settlements inside Syrian territory by repeatedly crossing the border. The Israeli military has occupied parts of southern Syria for roughly a year and a half, but frequent incursions by civilian settler groups are a newer development. The activists belong to a group called the Pioneers of Bashan, named after the biblical region of Bashan, which includes parts of present-day Syria and Jordan. The Associated Press reports that Israeli forces recently came close to launching a nighttime strike on a group of men in southern Syria before soldiers recognized them as Jewish activists by the long curls worn at their temples. Groups numbering in the dozens have attempted to enter Syria every few days in recent weeks. Although most Israelis consider the movement fringe, Israel's border settlement movement has powerful supporters within the country's far-right government. The activists appear to be following a strategy used by settlers in the occupied West Bank, establishing unauthorized outposts in hope that Israeli government will eventually recognize and legalize them. A similar Israeli movement has staged marches along Gaza's border since October 7, 2023, calling on the reestablishment of settlements there. Israel dismantled its 21 settlements in Gaza during its 2005 withdrawal. Syrian officials have not publicly addressed the settler incursions. However, Syria's government has repeatedly condemned Israel's occupation of southern Syria and called for Israeli forces to withdraw. Israeli troops have also conducted raids beyond the so-called buffer zone, at times clashing with Syrian residents who have attempted to block roads and prevent them from entering their communities. Members of the Pioneers of Bashan claim a historical right to the land and argue that establishing a presence in Syria would help Israel defend the Golan Heights. Israel captured the territory from Syria in 1967 and later annexed it, a move not recognized by most of the international community. But UN Secretary General Antonio Guterres reaffirmed that the United Nations recognizes the Golan Heights as Syrian territory.
1: Very important to maintain a clear position in all the bodies of the United Nations, and indeed the United Nations recognizes such without limitations that the Golan Heights belong to Syria. And at the same time, to condemn all the violations that are being perpetrated at the present moment.
0: Israel forcibly took the Golan Heights during the 1967 Mideast War and later annexed it in 1981. In 2019, President Donald Trump signed a proclamation recognizing Israel's sovereignty over the region, reversing more than a half century of U.S. policy in the Middle East. Syria's Foreign Minister Assad al-Shabani criticized Israel for violating Syria's sovereignty, saying that there can be no regional peace amid the continuation of Israeli military operations and occupation that form a, quote, direct threat to the security of the region. The UN General Secretary also appealed to the international community to support the people of Syria during his first visit to the Arab country as UN chief, nearly 2 years after the fall of Bashar Assad. Guterres' visit comes as Syria is trying to recover from the civil war that broke out in March 2011 and killed nearly 500,000 people, causing widespread destruction that will cost tens of billions of dollars to rebuild. After taking power, Ahmad al-Sharda said he had no desire for a conflict with Israel, but Israel is suspicious of the new Islamic-led leadership and has launched hundreds of airstrikes on Syrian military facilities and conducted periodic incursions into villages outside the buffer zone, which have sometimes led to violent confrontations with residents. Guterres said Israeli violations of Syrian sovereignty and territorial integrity must cease. Since the five-decade Assad family rule came to an end in December 2025 when fighters led by gunmen, former insurgents and militants loyal to al-Sharda stormed Damascus, the nation has been struggling to recover from the war and the effects of crippling Western sanctions, which was the top of Guterres' address this morning.
1: Country beginning to emerge from years of devastation. The international community must match that hope with action, including the full lifting of sanctions and sustained support for recovery.
0: Although the United States and European countries have lifted many of the sanctions imposed during Bashar al-Assad's rule, the effect on the ground has so far been limited. Cuts to international assistance have further worsened living conditions. The United Nations estimates that 90% of Syrian population is living in poverty. In May 2025, President Donald Trump announced that the United States would lift sanctions on Syria, saying he wanted to establish new relations between the two countries. Trump recently met with the Syrian president on the sidelines of the NATO summit.
2: We released sanctions from the country, which really, I think, was a big boost. Sanctions was a very important thing. And we're proud of the job he's doing. Syria's become a very stable. I mean, it's amazing. In a short period of time, it's really been stabilized.
0: A World Bank assessment released last year estimated that rebuilding Syria would cost approximately $216 billion. As previously reported by KPFA News, there has been an increase in ICE arrests at airports across the country. That includes the arrest of a Ukrainian woman at San Francisco International Airport.
5: Stop! Let me go! Let me go!
0: And the arrest of a woman traveling from Denver to Oakland.
5: ICE is here! Help us! Help us!
0: The New York Times has now published an investigation into the growing number of airport arrests. The newspaper found that plainclothes immigration agents have detained people at check-in counters, arrival gates, and jetways. Enforcement action have been reported at least 15 airports in recent weeks. The arrests appear to represent an expansion of an information-sharing arrangement between the Transportation Security Administration and Immigration and Customs Enforcement. The New York Times reported in December that ICE was using information provided by airlines to the TSA to arrest travelers with existing deportation orders. After reviewing Department of Homeland Security documents and interviewing attorneys representing more than 25 people from over a dozen countries, the newspaper found that the program now appears to include people with expired visas, a significantly larger group. Meanwhile, Chantel Morales Rojas, who was detained while traveling to Oakland, has been released from ICE custody. That is according to Alicia Dansker, who witnessed and recorded her arrest.
6: I mean, I am so relieved. I am so worried for her to be in prison for 9 days. Like, it's not going to be over emotionally, or, you know, in terms of her case itself is not going to be over. We're just trying to celebrate this first thing, and we're looking for the best way to get her home to Oakland.
0: Plainclothes immigration officers arrested the 27-year-old Ecuadorian woman on a jetway at Denver International Airport on July 20th as she prepared to board a flight to Oakland. Dansker says an immigration judge approved Morales Rojas' release on a $35,000 bond. However, she described the ICE bond process as far more bureaucratic than posting bail through a traditional jail system.
6: It requires the order from the judge to get put in, and then that allows her to pay the bond. But first you have to get approved as a person who can pay the bond, and then you have to pay the wire, and then you have to have the wire approved by ICE. Like, there's so many steps, and there's just been slowness at every step. It took 2 or 3 visits from her to get the judge's orders to appear where they needed to. You know, it took, I think, 2 hours after the courts opened this morning, even though it was issued at 1:15 yesterday, and then getting her bank to send it. It's the kind of thing that is, you know, its own special kind of, it's so defeating.
0: Department of Homeland Security attorneys reserved the right to appeal the judge's decision within 30 days. According to her attorney, Morales Rojas entered the United States legally in January of 2023 as a J-1 exchange visitor, which allowed her to work in the country for 2 years. The Department of Homeland Security says her visa expired on January 4, 2025. However, before her exchange program ended, Morales Rojas applied to immigration authorities for permission to remain in the United States. That application is still pending. Her attorney says the process she is pursuing is completely lawful. But as ICE intensifies enforcement under President Donald Trump and seeks to arrest and detain thousands of people under reported arrest quotas, airports appear to be increasingly used to identify travelers with expired visas or pending immigration cases, even when they are actively pursuing legal avenues to remain in the country.
6: There is a new way of trying to target anybody who could even, you know, be taken in a way that they weren't before. The list of reasons that was on that New York Times article, you know, waiting for your visa to extend, or having gotten married and have your green card application, but you still get pulled in and are imprisoned until somebody can get you out with a lot of, you know, emotional trauma and money for a lawyer. It's also money for imprisoning you. This is, it's so horrifying on so many levels, but I've also learned that airports have different laws than the cities they're in, and that they are not safe for people if you have any kind of question about your immigration status.
0: Morales Rojas has told friends she is not ready to speak with the media. While the process has been frustrating and frightening, Dansker says she is relieved that her friend is finally heading home. She says that they will also explore ways to prevent others from enduring a similar experience.
6: I'm just really thinking about how to make changes in our federal government, because I have been sort of locally focused, but I realize there are areas that local government cannot touch. So, you know, I'm thinking about the November elections and what I can do to help.
0: Morales Rojas was held at an ICE detention facility in Aurora, Colorado, where the Denver Gazette reported that a tuberculosis outbreak has sickened at least 12 detainees. The infections are in the latest in a series of health concerns at the Federal Immigration Detention Center. Like many ICE facilities across the country, the Aurora Center is operated for the for-profit prison company GEO Group and has been the subject of multiple investigations. Conditions inside ICE detention centers were also examined during a recent hearing led by Democratic Senator Dick Durbin of Illinois. Durbin said conditions at the facilities have deteriorated under the Trump administration.
7: In just 16 months, more than 50 people have died in immigration detention under the Trump administration. That's more than double the number of people who died in all 4 years under the previous administration. How is this even possible? ICE and its contractors are clearly not using their significant billions of dollars in resources to provide adequate medical care or improved conditions. So how is this money being spent? In just 16 months, more than 50 people have died in immigration detention under the Trump administration. That's more than double the number of people who died in all 4 years under the previous administration. How is this even possible? ICE and its contractors are clearly not using their significant billions of dollars in resources to provide adequate medical care or improved conditions.
0: In other immigration news, a witness to a fatal shooting of a Houston man by a federal immigration agent has been released from a detention facility. Jose Trinidad Rojas Pliego was let go Wednesday. He was one of four men who were riding in a van on July 7th when they were stopped by federal agents driving unmarked vehicles. One of the agents shot the driver of the van, Lorenzo Salgado Orajo, a Mexican home builder who has lived in the United States for decades. The Department of Homeland Security has said the driver weaponized his vehicle. Rojas Pliego has described the government's account of the shooting as a lie in a court document. And you are listening to the Pacifica Evening News. We'll be right back.
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0: This is the Pacifica Evening News on listener-sponsored KPFA in Berkeley, KFCF in Fresno, KPFK in Los Angeles, and on Pacifica affiliates all over the country. I'm Mitch Jezerich. A SpaceX rocket is on a collision course with the moon. The high-speed impact will carve out a crater and send up a plume of dust and rubble that some scientists and skygazers are eager to observe. AP correspondent Donna Warder reports.
10: Space tracking experts say that on Wednesday, a drifting SpaceX rocket unintentionally will slam into the moon after launching two lunar landers more than a year ago. Space tracking expert Bill Gray says impact could be near Einstein Crater on the moon's sunlit western limb at 7 times the speed of sound. But scientists aren't too concerned about the piece of space junk as more and more items cram into orbit. The space crash is expected to happen in the wee hours Wednesday, and eastern parts of the U.S. and Canada, as well as much of South America, are expected to get the best views. I'm Donna Warder.
0: Spanish officials said some 60,000 migrants have entered Spain's North Africa enclave of Ceuta from Morocco in the past 24 hours. At least 34 have died in the process. Spain has deployed its military after thousands breached the border with Morocco this week. Karen Chamas reports.
11: Many of the deceased drowned, while others were killed in a stampede at Tarajal Beach. Video footage on Thursday showed throngs of people, mainly Moroccans, walking around the breakwaters onto local roads. Salat from Tetouan in Morocco told the AP,
12: "It's a bad life in Morocco. That's why we get swim into here."
11: Spanish Prime Minister Pedro Sanchez is expected to visit Ceuta on Friday morning. A local official called the situation a serious humanitarian crisis, saying thousands of migrants, including unaccompanied children, were left sleeping in parks and sidewalks, while others roamed the streets aimlessly. I'm Karen Chamas.
0: The death toll from the 7.1 earthquake that struck southwestern Japan earlier this week has reached at least 34, as survivors struggle in overcrowded shelters and blistering summer heat. They face shortages of water and fuel. Kumamoto's prefectural government said rescuers raced to find those still missing after the quake triggered a mall explosion, toppled a factory chimney, and flattened homes. Search operations continue today, but the number of missing remains unknown. Nearly 80,000 homes are without water. The student-led Cockroach Junta Party is threatening to continue its nationwide protest in India after accusing the government of going back on a promise not to target demonstrators. This comes as the education minister resigned over leaks and irregularities in the education system. Neha Punia reports.
13: Protesters say the government had promised not to target any demonstrator and that this promise has been violated by police teams in several Indian states ruled by Prime Minister Modi's party. The Cockroach Janata Party says if the government does not honour the agreement and release everyone detained or arrested or being questioned, they will be forced to resume that protest. On Tuesday, India's Supreme Court also directed the government to release anyone under the age of 18 in detention.
0: And that was Neha Punia reporting. Firefighters in southwestern France are working to control the last hotspots of a massive wildfire. The blaze has burned an area four times the size of Paris, forcing thousands to evacuate. The fire has affected 42,000 acres in Bordeaux-Gironde region. Government officials said today that lower temperatures and higher humidity are helping firefighters. Europe is facing record-breaking heat, fueling wildfires across the continent. The wildfire in southwest France initially forced 224,000 people to flee. Authorities have allowed 144,000 evacuees to return this week. French Interior Minister Laurent Nunez said hotspots remain, and Ukraine is sending personnel to assist. Reuters is reporting that a U.S. government map of Africa mislabeled every country it sought to highlight during a State Department presentation at AIDS 2026, the International Health Conference continuing through Friday in Rio de Janeiro. The map carried an artificial intelligence watermark indicating it was created using OpenAI tools. Among its errors, Nigeria was depicted as a landlocked country, and several other countries were placed on entirely opposite sides of the continent. The State Department accepted responsibility, saying a team member produced the map while hastily revising the presentation before the event. The embarrassing error comes as the conference focuses on a far more consequential issue: the damage caused by the Trump administration's disruption of U.S.-funded global HIV programs. A bus accident today in Algeria killed at least 25 people and injured 44. That according to a provisional report from the Algerian Civil Protection. The bus, which was carrying the passengers from Setif and the Algerian capital, skidded in the city of El Karma, about 30 miles from Algiers, before plunging into a deep ravine. Rescue teams were working at the scene with a constant flow of ambulances transporting the injured to the nearest hospital. Algerian President Abdelmadjid Tebboune had declared 3 days of national mourning, according to state television. Last August, a public transport bus crashed through the safety barrier of a bridge in Algiers and plunged into a river into which the city's sewage is discharged. The toll from that accident was 18 dead and 21 injured. Arizona, California, Nevada would take less water from the Colorado River under a federal proposal to stave off a crisis in the river. The U.S. Bureau of Reclamation's proposal announced Friday spares Colorado, Utah, New Mexico, and Wyoming from facing mandatory cuts for now. But it's a temporary fix as the states that rely on the river still fight over management of the dwindling resource that powers huge swaths of the western U.S. Under the plan, the lower basin states could face collective cuts up to 3 million acres feet annually through 2036. That's about enough water to serve more than 25 million people a year. A Los Angeles-based trans rights group says federal funding and even philanthropic donations have plunged during President Trump's second term. Suzanne Potter reports.
14: Advocates with a prominent organization for trans rights based in Los Angeles say federal funding and even philanthropic donations have plunged during President Donald Trump's second term. Trans Can Work helps trans and non-binary people get job-related training and connects them with potential employers. Board Chair Dr. Tony Newman says last year, the nonprofit lost out on a $1.5 million federal grant after Mr. Trump issued an executive order requiring agencies to recognize only two genders.
15: We don't qualify now for any federal funding or any federal affiliated funding because we are a group that has been put on a list of no funding by the federal government.
14: TransCanWork says the anti-trans sentiment has trickled down to the point where even liberal donors have cut back. The nonprofit has seen a 75% decline in unrestricted donations, funds that can be used for any operational needs at the discretion of the recipient. Following up on campaign pledges, the Trump administration has consistently targeted transgender support, with some trans allies saying it's pushed the community into survival mode. The Human Rights Coalition summoned a survey this spring that found less than half of Americans, just 41%, say they personally know someone who is transgender. Newman says that lack of familiarity breeds fear and contempt.
15: They're not the boogeyman. You just don't know them. That doesn't make them bad people. We are just trying to get people into workforce and entrepreneurship so that they can make money and just sustain themselves.
14: Last year, St. John's Community Health in Los Angeles announced that the Centers for Disease Control terminated their $1.6 million grant that supported its transgender health program. An analysis last year by the New York Times found that the National Institutes of Health canceled more than 300 grants for studies on LGBTQ health worth more than $800 million. For California News Service, I'm Suzanne Potter.
0: Former Vice President Kamala Harris, former Transportation Secretary Pete Buttigieg, and Kentucky Governor Andy Beshear spoke at the National Urban League's annual conference today in Nashville. The 2024 Democratic presidential nominee, who has been considering another run in 2028, said Democrats must act boldly to take back ground in civil rights, economic justice, and voting rights lost to Republican policies over the past few years. Max Pringle reports.
16: Founded in 1910, the National Urban League is one of the nation's oldest civil rights organizations. Former Vice President Harris said that it's critical for Democrats to win back at least one of the two legislative branches, and once that happens, to act boldly.
17: We need to revisit the Electoral College. We need to revisit the point of expanding the court to 13 justices like we have 13 district courts. We need to revisit, if they so want, statehood for Puerto Rico and D.C.
16: Harris was asked what her intentions are in 2028.
17: I appreciate the question and the intrigue. I have not made a decision, but I will tell you I am fully, sincerely focused on these midterms, and I know we're going to be working together on it.
16: Democratic Kentucky Governor Andy Beshear hinted in his remarks that he may be considering a run for the White House.
18: I will not leave a broken country to my kids or to anyone else's kids.
16: Beshear said repairing the country would include undoing the divisiveness that he said President Trump and the Republicans have created.
18: We have to have somebody that can bring this country back together again. We can't continue this us versus them. We can't continue to think that an opportunity for you takes an opportunity away from someone else. Now, this president tries to create red and blue, D and R in everything that there is, and we are all so much more complex individuals.
16: Former Transportation Secretary Pete Buttigieg dodged the question about his plans for 2028. He said he's focused on issues like fairer taxes, expanded health care, and affordability for Americans. He said that the next Democratic nominee for president should be able to get out of his or her comfort zone and compete for Republican voters in the places where they live.
19: If there's 60 or 70% support for these ideas, by the way, I would add to that things that my party has historically been on defense about, like universal background checks on guns. If these popular ideas aren't getting through, it raises the question of why. And I think part of that has to do with how we communicate. and even more importantly than how we communicate, where we communicate. I've noticed that leaders, whether we're talking about people who want to be president or people running for mayor or anything in between, have been more effective when they're willing to go everywhere.
16: The National Urban League annual conference features speakers, community leaders, and activists participating in discussions on economic empowerment, equality, and social justice. For KPFA News, I'm Max Pringle.
0: Democratic Maine Senate candidate Troy Jackson is assembling a team for his run to unseat Republican incumbent Susan Collins. Jackson is stepping in at the 11th hour for the controversial Oysterman Graham Plattner, who stepped aside recently amid sexual assault allegations, which he has denied. Maine's Democratic Governor Janet Mills this week declined to endorse Jackson's candidacy. Several candidates recently dropped out of the race to woo 601 Democratic delegates to clinch the party nomination. However, Jackson, the former president of Maine Senate, gained 566 votes and recently earned an endorsement from former Vice President Kamala Harris, who said she could relate to his short timeline to campaign. Governor Mills dropped out of the Senate race in April and declined to endorse Plattner at the time. Mills has accused the incumbent Republican Collins of allowing President Trump to abuse his authority. The November election features several high-stakes U.S. Senate races, including contests in Michigan, North Carolina, Maine, Texas, and Georgia. In Georgia, Democratic Senator John Ossoff, the Senate's youngest incumbent, is seeking re-election against Trump-backed Republican Congress member Mike Collins. Polls currently show Ossoff leading his challenger. USA Today reports that Collins has refused to answer questions about possible ties to white supremacists. Meanwhile, a new AARP poll finds that older Georgia voters are prioritizing affordability and the future of Social Security. Trimmel Gomes reports.
20: Older voters in Georgia are highly motivated to vote this November, and their top concerns are the cost of everyday items, health care, and protecting Social Security, according to new polling from AARP. To get a pulse for what's top of mind for older voters here in the Peach State, some issues remain constant while others reflect the realities of today. Adrian Bell is Associate State Director for AARP Georgia. He says these issues cut across party lines.
21: Affordability, the cost of groceries, the cost of health care, cost of housing, cost of gasoline, that is all among the top concerns and issues that we feel may drive this election.
20: The poll found that 88% of voters 50 and older rated themselves a 10 out of 10 in motivation to vote, compared to 62% of voters under 50. In the Senate race, 52% of all voters preferred incumbent John Ossoff, but among voters 50 and older, 53% support Republican Mike Collins. In the governor's race, Democrat Keisha Lance Bottoms leads overall, but Republican Rick Jackson leads among older voters. Nearly all voters polled say they're more likely to support a candidate who will protect Social Security. Bell says the concerns about Social Security have remained constant across elections, and the stakes are high for older Georgians.
21: 48% of the 50-plus voters say they rely on Social Security as a major source of income, but then that figure jumps to more than 65% of those voters who are 65 and older.
20: The poll also found that 75% of older voters worry that expanding data centers will increase their utility bills, and 85% say policymakers should ensure residential customers don't pay those costs. One in eight voters over 50 are swing voters, making them a decisive bloc in November. Bell says candidates who address affordability, Social Security, and health care costs will have the best chance to earn aging voters' support. This is Trimmel Gomes for Georgia News Connection.
0: Organizers of a California November ballot measure that would require voters to show a government ID when they go to vote are suing State Attorney General Rob Bonta, alleging that his revised ballot title for Proposition 39 is misleading and violates state election laws. Prop 39 initially had the ballot language, establishes additional voter identification and citizenship verification requirements, which proponents used last year to gather signatures to qualify the measure for the ballot. Earlier this month, Bonta changed it to prohibit citizens from voting unless they are present government-issued identification. Measure supporters filed suit in Sacramento Superior Court. The suit says the new language violates the state law requiring Attorney General's office to give an impartial and accurate statement of the purpose of the measure. The group also claimed the revised title omits a key aspect of the measure, which could create new responsibilities for the state and counties to maintain accurate voter rolls and verify citizenship. The suit asks the state to change the language before election materials are printed and sent out. A new analysis from the British energy market think tank Ember shows that California hit a major milestone in May, generating more than half its electricity from the sun in what is believed to be a global first. Observers say it's due to the state's focus on ramping up solar energy over the past 5 years. It's the first time a large-scale power system is known to have surpassed 50% solar for an entire month, and the second significant power record set by the state recently. For the first 5 months of 2026, California made more electricity from the sun than from natural gas. That's according to the U.S. Energy Information Administration. Burning natural gas has long been the dominant source of electricity in the state. This could be the first year that solar beats gas in California's power mix. That's it for the Pacifica Evening News. Our newscasts are made possible by a host of people. And although our fund drive had officially ended early as of this broadcast, we're still exactly $1,100 short. So we ask you to make a contribution by going to your radio station's website and contribute as generously as you can. I'm Mitch Jezerich, and thank you for listening.
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1: How the Rhinoceros Got His Skin by Rudyard Kipling. This is a LibriVox recording. 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Once upon a time, on an uninhabited island on the shores of the Red Sea, there lived a Parsee from whose hat the rays of the sun were reflected in more than oriental splendor. And the Parsee lived by the Red Sea with nothing but his hat and his knife and a cooking stove of the kind that you must particularly never touch. And one day he took flour and water and currants and plums and sugar and things, and made himself one cake, which was 2 feet across and 3 feet thick. It was indeed a superior comestible. That's magic. And he put it on the stove because he was allowed to cook on that stove. And he baked it and he baked it till it was all done brown and smelt most sentimental. But just as he was going to eat

0: climbed to the top of a palm tree with nothing on but his hat, from which the rays of the sun were always reflected in more than oriental splendor. And the rhinoceros upset the oil stove with his nose, and the cake rolled on the sand, and he spiked that cake on the horn of his nose, and he ate it. And he went away, waving his tail, to the desolate and exclusively uninhabited interior, which abuts on the islands of Mazanderan, Socotra, and the promontories of the larger equinox. Then the Parsi came down from his palm tree, and put the stove on its legs, and recited the following sloka, which, as you have not heard, I will now proceed to relate. Them that takes cakes, which the Parsi man bakes, makes dreadful mistakes. And there was a great deal more in that than you would think, because 5 weeks later there was a heat wave in the Red Sea, and everybody took off all the clothes they had. The Parsi took off his hat, but the rhinoceros took off his skin and carried it over his shoulder as he came down to the beach to bathe. In those days it buttoned underneath with three buttons and looked like a waterproof. He said nothing whatever about the Parsi's cake, because he had eaten it all, and he never had any manners then, since, or henceforward. He waddled straight into the water and blew bubbles through his nose, leaving his skin on the beach. Presently the Parsi came by and found the skin, and he smiled one smile that ran all round his face two times. Then he danced three times round the skin and rubbed his hands. Then he went to his camp and filled his hat with cake crumbs, for the Parsi never ate anything but cake, and never swept out his camp. He took that skin, and he shook that skin, and he scrubbed that skin, and he rubbed that skin, just as full of old, dry, stale, tickly cake crumbs and some burnt currants as ever it could possibly hold. Then he climbed to the top of his palm tree and waited for the rhinoceros to come out of the water and put it on. And the rhinoceros did. He buttoned it up with the three buttons, and it tickled like cake crumbs in bed. Then he wanted to scratch, but that made it worse. And then he laid down on the sands and rolled and rolled and rolled, and every time he rolled, the cake crumbs tickled him worse and worse and worse. Then he ran to the palm tree and rubbed and rubbed and rubbed himself against it. He rubbed so much and so hard that he rubbed his skin into a great fold over his shoulders and another fold underneath where the buttons used to be, but he rubbed the buttons off. And he rubbed some more folds over his legs, and it spoiled his temper, but it didn't make the least bit of difference to the cake crumbs. They were inside his skin, and they tickled. So he went home, very angry indeed, and horribly scratchy. And from that day to this, every rhinoceros has great folds in his skin, and a very bad temper, all on account of the cake crumbs inside. But the Parsi came down from his palm tree, wearing his hat, from which the rays of the sun were reflected in more than oriental splendor, packed up his cooking stove, and went away in the direction of Orotavo, Amygdala, the upland meadows of Anantarivo, and the marshes of Sonaput. This uninhabited island is off Cape Gardafui, by the beaches of Socotra and the pink Arabian Sea. But it's hot, too hot from Suez for the likes of you and me ever to go in a P&O and call on the cake Parsi. End of How the Rhinoceros Got His Skin by Rudyard Kipling. Read by Bob Gonzalez, Tampa, Florida.
1: Mother West Wind Howe Stories, How Old King Eagle Won His White Head, by Thornton W. Burgess. This is a LibriVox recording. All LibriVox recordings are in the public domain. 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Peter Rabbit sat on the edge of the dear old briar patch, staring up into the sky with his head tipped back until it made his neck ache. Way, way up in the sky was a black speck sailing across the snowy white face of a cloud. It didn't seem possible that it could be alive way up there, but it was. Peter knew that it was, and he knew who it was. It was King Eagle. By and by it disappeared over towards the great mountain. Peter rubbed the back of his neck, which ached because he had tipped his head back so long. Then he gave a little sigh. "Well, I wonder what it seems like to be able to fly like that," said he out loud, a way he sometimes has. "Are you envious?" asked a voice so close to him that Peter jumped. There was Sammy Jay, sitting in a little tree just over his head. "No," snapped Peter, for it made him a wee bit cross to be so startled. "No, I'm not envious, Sammy Jay. I'm not envious of any bird. The ground is good enough for me. I was just wondering, that's all." "Have you ever seen King Eagle close to?" asked Sammy. "Once," replied Peter. "Once he came down to the Green Meadows and sat in that lone tree over there, and I was squatting in a bunch of grass quite near and could see him very plainly. He is big and fierce-looking, but he looks his name, every inch a king. I've wondered a good many times since how it happens that he has a white head." "Because," replied Sammy, "he is just what he looks to be, king of the birds. And that white head is the sign of his royalty, given his great-great-ever-so-great-grandfather by Old Mother Nature, way back in the beginning of things." Peter's eyes sparkled. "Tell me about it, Sammy," he begged. "Tell me about it, and I won't quarrel with you any more." "All right, Peter, I'll tell you the story, because it will do you good to hear it. I supposed everybody knew it. All birds do. That is why we all look up to King Eagle," replied Sammy. "Way back in the beginning of things, old King Bear ruled in the Green Forest, as you know. That is, he ruled the animals and all the little people who lived on the ground. But he didn't rule the birds. You see, the birds were not willing to be ruled over by an animal. They wanted one of their own kind, so they refused to have old King Bear as their king and went to Old Mother Nature to ask her to appoint a king of the air. Now, Mr. Eagle was one of the biggest and strongest and most respected of all the birds of the air. There were some like Mr. Goose and Mr. Swan who were bigger, but they spent most of their time on the water or the earth, and they had no great claws or hooked beak to command respect, as did Mr. Eagle. So Old Mother Nature made Mr. Eagle king of the air, and as was quite right and proper, all the birds hastened to pay him homage. So King Eagle ruled the air, and none dared to cross him or to disobey him. Unlike old King Bear, he accepted no tribute from his subjects, but hunted for himself. And instead of growing fat and lazy, as did old King Bear, he grew stronger of wing and feared no one and nothing. Now this was in the days when the world was young, and Old Mother Nature was very busy trying to make the world a good place to live in. So she had very little time to look after the birds and the animals. Thus, she left matters very much to King Eagle and old King Bear. They settled all the quarrels between their subjects, and for a while everything went smoothly. King Eagle made his home on the cliff of a mountain, so that he could look down on all below and see what was going on. Every day he went down to the Green Forest and sat on the tallest tree while he listened to the complaints of the other birds and settled their disputes, and none questioned his decisions. Now, after a while, this little part of the earth where the animals and the birds first lived became overcrowded. It became harder and harder to get enough to eat. Quarrels became more frequent, until King Eagle had little time for anything but straightening out these troubles and trying to keep peace. Old Mother Nature had been away a long time, trying to make other parts of the world fit to live in. No one knew when she was coming back, or just where she was. King Eagle, sitting on the edge of the cliff on the mountain, thought it all over. Old Mother Nature ought to know how things were. He would send a messenger to try to find her. So the next day he called all the birds together and asked who would go out into the unknown great world to look for Old Mother Nature and take a message to her. No one offered. This one had a family to look after. That one was not feeling well. Another had a pain in his wings. One and all, they had an excuse until Hummer, the tiniest of all the birds, was reached. He darted into the air before King Eagle. "I'll go," said he. All the others laughed. The very idea of such a tiny fellow going out to dare the dangers of the unknown great world seemed to them so absurd that they just had to laugh. But King Eagle didn't laugh. He thanked Hummer and told him that his heart was as big as his body was small, but that he would not send him out into the great world, for he would go himself. He had been but trying out his subjects, and he had found but one who was worthy, and that one was the smallest of them all. Then King Eagle said things that made all the other birds hang their heads for shame and want to sneak out of sight. After that, he told them that no king who was worthy to be king would ask his subjects to do what he would not do himself, and that where there was danger to be faced or something hard to do, it was the king's place to do it. So he himself was going out into the unknown great world to find Mother Nature and see what could be done to make things better and happier for them. Then he spread his great wings and sailed away, every inch a king. They watched him until he was a speck in the sky, and finally he disappeared altogether. Day after day they watched for him to come back, but there was no sign of him. They began to shake their heads and openly talk of choosing a new king. Only little Mr. Hummer kept his faith, and day after day flew away in the direction old King Eagle had gone, hoping to meet him coming back. At last a day was set to choose a new king. That morning, as soon as it was light enough to see, little Mr. Hummer darted away, and his heart was heavy. He would take no part in choosing a new king. He would go until he found King Eagle, or until something happened to him. Pretty soon he saw a speck way up against a cloud, a speck no bigger than himself. It grew bigger and bigger, and at last he knew that it was King Eagle himself. Little Mr. Hummer turned and flew as he never had flown before. He wanted to get back before a new king was chosen, so that King Eagle might never know that his subjects had lost faith in him. He was so out of breath when he reached the other birds that he couldn't say a word for a few minutes. Then he told them that King Eagle was coming. The other birds had proved that they were not brave when they had refused to go out in search of old Mother Nature, and now they proved it again. Instead of waiting to give King Eagle a royal welcome, they hurried away, one after another. They were afraid to meet him, because in their hearts they knew that they had done a cowardly thing in deciding to choose a new king. So when King Eagle, weary and with torn wings and broken tail feathers, dropped down to the tall tree in the green forest, there was none to give him greeting save little Mr. Hummer. King Eagle said nothing about the failure of the other birds to give him greeting, but at once sent little Mr. Hummer around to tell all the others that far away he had found old Mother Nature preparing a new land for them, and then when she gave the word, he would lead them to it. Then King Eagle flew to his home on the cliff of the mountain, and not one word did he ever say of his terrible journey, of how he had gone hungry, had been beaten by storms, and had suffered from cold and weariness. Yet never once had turned back. But when old Mother Nature came later and announced that the new land was ready for the birds, she first called them together and told them all that King Eagle had suffered, and how he had proved himself a royal king. As a reward, she promised that his family should be rulers over the birds forever. And as a sign that this should be so, she reached forth and touched his black head, and it became snowy white. And all the birds cried, "Long live the king!" Then old Mother Nature turned to tiny Mr. Hummer and touched his throat. And behold, a shining ruby was there, the reward of loyalty, faith, and bravery. Then King Eagle mounted into the air and proudly led the way to the promised land. And so the birds went forth and peopled the great world, and King Eagle and his children and his children's children have ruled the air ever since, and have worn the snowy crown which King Eagle of long ago so bravely won. End of Mother West Wind Howl Stories, How Old King Eagle Won His White Head, by Thornton W. Burgess. Read by Antoinette Griffin. StoriesWithAntoinette.com.
2: The King of the Polar Bears, by L. Frank Baum. This is a LibriVox recording. All LibriVox recordings are in the public domain. 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The King of the Polar Bears lived among the icebergs in the far north country. He was old and monstrous big. He was wise and friendly to all who knew him. His body was thickly covered with long white hair that glistened like silver under the rays of the midnight sun. His claws were strong and sharp, that he might walk safely over the smooth ice or grasp and tear the fishes and seals upon which he fed. The seals were afraid when he drew near and tried to avoid him, but the gulls, both white and gray, loved him because he left the remnants of his feasts for them to devour. Often his subjects, the polar bears, came to him for advice when ill or in trouble. But they wisely kept away from his hunting grounds, lest they might interfere with his sport and arouse his anger. The wolves, who sometimes came as far north as the icebergs, whispered among themselves that the King of the Polar Bears was either a magician or under the protection of a powerful fairy, for no earthly thing seemed able to harm him. He never failed to secure plenty of food, and he grew bigger and stronger day by day and year by year. Yet the time came when this monarch of the north met man, and his wisdom failed him. He came out of his cave among the icebergs one day and saw a boat moving through the strip of water which had been uncovered by the shifting of the summer ice. In the boat were men. The great bear had never seen such creatures before, and therefore advanced toward the boat, sniffing the strange scent with aroused curiosity and wondering whether he might take them for friends or foes, food or carrion. When the king came near the water's edge, a man stood up in the boat, and with a queer instrument made a loud bang. The polar bear felt a shock. His brain became numb. His thoughts deserted him, his great limbs shook and gave way beneath him, and his body fell heavily upon the hard ice. That was all he remembered for a time. When he awoke, he was smarting with pain on every inch of his huge bulk, for the men had cut away his hide with its glorious white hair and carried it with them to a distant ship. Above him circled thousands of his friends, the gulls, wondering if their benefactor were really dead and it was proper to eat him. But when they saw him raise his head and groan and tremble, they knew he still lived. And one of them said to his comrades, "The wolves were right. The king is a great magician, for even men cannot kill him. But he suffers for lack of covering. Let us repay his kindness to us by each giving him as many feathers as we can spare." This idea pleased the gulls. One after another they plucked with their beaks the softest feathers from under their wings, and, flying down, dropped them gently upon the body of the king of the polar bears. Then they called to him in a chorus, "Courage, friend, our feathers are as soft and beautiful as your own shaggy hair. They will guard you from the cold winds and warm you while you sleep. Have courage, then, and live." And the king of the polar bears had courage to bear his pain, and lived, and was strong again. The feathers grew as they had grown upon the bodies of the birds and covered him as his own hair had done. Mostly they were pure white in color, but some from the gray gulls gave His Majesty a slight mottled appearance. The rest of that summer, and all through the 6 months of night, the king left his icy cavern only to fish or catch seals for food. He felt no shame at his feathered covering, but it was still strange to him, and he avoided meeting any of his brother bears. During this period of retirement, he thought much of the men who had harmed him, and remembered the way they had made the great bang. And he decided it was best to keep away from such fierce creatures. Thus he added to his store of wisdom. When the moon fell away from the sky and the sun came to make the icebergs glitter with the gorgeous tintings of the rainbow, two of the polar bears arrived at the king's cavern to ask his advice about the hunting season. But when they saw his great body covered with feathers instead of hair, they began to laugh, and one said, "Our mighty king has become a bird. Whoever heard of a feathered polar bear?" Then the king gave way to wrath. He advanced upon them with deep growls and stately tread, and with one blow of his monstrous paw, stretched the mocker lifeless at his feet. The other ran away to his fellows and carried the news of the king's strange appearance. The result was a meeting of all the polar bears upon a broad field of ice, where they talked gravely of the remarkable change that had come upon their monarch. "He is in reality no longer a bear," said one, "nor can he justly be called a bird. But he is half bird and half bear, and so unfitted to remain our king." "Then who shall take his place?" asked another. "He who can fight the bird bear and overcome him," answered an aged member of the group. "Only the strongest is fit to rule our race." There was silence for a time, but at length a great bear moved to the front and said, "I will fight him. I, Woof, the strongest of our race, and I will be the king of the polar bears." The others nodded assent, and dispatched a messenger to the king to say he must fight the great Woof and master him or resign his sovereignty. "For a bear with feathers," added the messenger, "is no bear at all, and the king we obey must resemble the rest of us." "I wear the feathers because it pleases me," growled the king. "Am I not a great magician? But I will fight nevertheless, and if Woof masters me, he shall be king in my stead." Then he visited his friends, the gulls, who were even then feasting upon the dead bear, and told them of the coming battle. "I shall conquer," he said proudly. "Yet my people are in the right, for only a hairy one like themselves can hope to command their obedience." The queen gull said, "I met an eagle yesterday, which had made its escape from a big city of men. And the eagle told me he had seen a monstrous polar bear skin thrown over the back of a carriage that rolled along the street. That skin must have been yours, O king, and if you wish I will send 100 of my gulls to the city to bring it back to you." "Let them go," said the king gruffly. And 100 gulls were soon flying rapidly southward. For 3 days they flew straight as an arrow until they came to scattered houses, to villages, and to cities. Then their search began. The gulls were brave and cunning and wise. Upon the 4th day they reached the great metropolis and hovered over the streets until a carriage rolled along with a great white bear robe thrown over the back seat. Then the birds swooped down, the whole 100 of them, and seizing the skin in their beaks, flew quickly away. They were late. The king's great battle was upon the 7th day, and they must fly swiftly to reach the polar regions by that time. Meanwhile, the bird bear was preparing for his fight. He sharpened his claws in the small crevasses of the ice. He caught a seal and tested his big yellow teeth by crunching its bones between them. And the queen gull set her band to pluming the king bear's feathers until they lay smoothly upon his body. But every day they cast anxious glances into the southern sky, watching for the 100 gulls to bring back the king's own skin. The 7th day came, and all the polar bears in that region gathered around the king's cavern. Among them was Woof, strong and confident of his success. "The bird bear's feathers will fly fast enough when I get my claws upon him," he boasted, and the others laughed and encouraged him. The king was disappointed at not having recovered his skin, but he resolved to fight bravely without it. He advanced from the opening of his cavern with a proud and kingly bearing, and when he faced his enemy he gave so terrible a growl that Woof's heart stopped beating for a moment, and he began to realize that a fight with the wise and mighty king of his race was no laughing matter. After exchanging one or two heavy blows with his foe, Woof's courage returned, and he determined to dishearten his adversary by bluster. "Come nearer, bird bear," he cried. "Come nearer that I may pluck your plumage." The defiance filled the king with rage. He ruffled his feathers as a bird does till he appeared to be twice his actual size, and then he strode forward and struck Woof so powerful a blow that his skull crackled like an eggshell, and he fell prone upon the ground. While the assembled bears stood looking with fear and wonder at their fallen champion, the sky became darkened. 100 gulls flew down from above and dripped upon the king's body, a skin covered with pure white hair that glittered in the sun like silver. And behold, the bears saw before them the well-known form of their wise and respected master, and with one accord they bowed their shaggy heads in homage to the mighty king of the polar bears. This story teaches us that true dignity and courage depend not upon outward appearance, but come rather from within. Also, that brag and bluster are poor weapons to carry into battle. End of The King of the Polar Bears by L. Frank Baum. Read by Patrick Reinhardt.
3: 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This is a LibriVox recording. All LibriVox recordings are in the public domain. 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Recording by Sandra Luna. The Dragon of the North, edited by Andrew Lang. The Dragon of the North, Der Norrlandsdrache, from Etnische Märchen Kreuzwald. Very long ago, as old people have told me, there lived a terrible monster who came out of the north and laid waste whole tracts of country, devouring both men and beasts, and this monster was so destructive that it was feared that unless help came, no living creature would be left on the face of the earth. It had a body like an ox, and legs like a frog, two short forelegs and two long ones behind, and besides that, it had a tail like a serpent, 10 fathoms in length. When it moved, it jumped like a frog, and with every spring it covered half a mile of ground. Fortunately, its habit was to remain for several years in the same place, and not to move on till the whole neighborhood was eaten up. Nothing could hunt it, because its whole body was covered with scales which were harder than stone or metal. Its two great eyes shone by night, and even by day, like the brightest lamps, and anyone who had the ill luck to look into those eyes became, as it were, bewitched, and was obliged to rush of his own accord into the monster's jaws. In this way the dragon was able to feed upon both men and beasts without the least trouble to itself, as it needed not to move from the spot where it was lying. All the neighboring kings had offered rich rewards to anyone who should be able to destroy the monster, either by force or enchantment, and many had tried their luck, but all had miserably failed. Once a great forest in which the dragon lay had been set on fire. The forest was burnt down, but the fire did not do the monster the least harm. However, there was a tradition amongst the wise men of the country that the dragon might be overcome by one who possessed King Solomon's signet ring, upon which a secret writing was engraved. This inscription would enable anyone who was wise enough to interpret it to find out how the dragon could be destroyed. Only no one knew where the ring was hidden, nor was there any sorcerer or learned man to be found who would be able to explain the inscription. At last a young man, with a good heart and plenty of courage, set out to search for the ring. He took his way towards the sun rising, because he knew that all the wisdom of the old times comes from the East. After some years he met with the famous Eastern magician, and asked for his advice in the matter. The magician answered, "Mortal men have but little wisdom, and can give you no help. But the birds of the air would be better guides to you if you could learn their language. I can help you to understand it if you will stay with me a few days." The youth thankfully accepted the magician's offer and said, "I cannot now offer you any reward for your kindness, but should my undertaking succeed, your trouble shall be richly repaid." Then the magician brewed a powerful potion out of 9 sorts of herbs, which he had gathered himself all alone by moonlight, and he gave the youth 9 spoonfuls of it daily for 3 days, which made him able to understand the language of birds. At parting, the magician said to him, "If you ever find Solomon's ring and get possession of it, then come back to me, that I may explain the inscription on the ring to you, for there is no one else in the world who can do this." From that time the youth never felt lonely as he walked along. He always had company because he understood the language of birds. And in this way he learned many things which mere human knowledge could never have taught him. But time went on, and he heard nothing about the ring. It happened one evening, when he was hot and tired with walking, and had sat down under a tree in a forest to eat his supper, that he saw 2 gaily plumaged birds that were strange to him, sitting at the top of the tree, talking to one another about him. The first bird said, "I know that wandering fool under the tree there, who has come so far without finding what he seeks. He is trying to find King Solomon's lost ring." The other bird answered, "He will have to seek help from the witch maiden, who will doubtless be able to put him on the right track. If she has not got the ring herself, she knows well enough who has it." "But where is he to find the witch maiden?" said the first bird. "She has no settled dwelling, but is here today and gone tomorrow. He might as well try to catch the wind." The other replied, "I do not know certainly where she is at present, but in 3 nights from now she will come to the spring to wash her face, as she does every month when the moon is full, in order that she may never grow old nor wrinkled, but may always keep the bloom of youth." "Well," said the first bird, "the spring is not far from here. Shall we go and see how it is she does it?" "Willingly, if you like," said the other. The youth immediately resolved to follow the birds to the spring. Only 2 things made him uneasy. First, lest he might be asleep when the birds went, and secondly, lest he might lose sight of them, since he had not wings to carry him along so swiftly. He was too tired to keep awake all night. Yet his anxiety prevented him from sleeping soundly, and when, with the earliest dawn, he looked up to the treetop, he was glad to see his feathered companions still asleep, with their heads under their wings. He ate his breakfast and waited until the birds should start, but they did not leave the place all day. They hopped from one tree to another looking for food all day long until the evening, when they went back to their old perch to sleep. The next day the same thing happened, but on the 3rd morning one bird said to the other, "Today we must go to the spring to see the witch maiden wash her face." They remained on the tree till noon. Then they flew away and went towards the south. The young man's heart beat with anxiety lest he should lose sight of his guides, but he managed to keep the birds in view until they again perched upon a tree. The young man ran after them until he was quite exhausted and out of breath, and after 3 short rests, the birds at length reached a small open space in the forest, on the edge of which they placed themselves on the top of a high tree. When the youth had overtaken them, he saw that there was a clear spring in the middle of the space. He sat down at the foot of the tree upon which the birds were perched, and listened attentively to what they were saying to each other. "The sun is not down yet," said the first bird. "We must wait yet a while till the moon rises and the maiden comes to the spring. Do you think she will see that young man sitting under the tree?" "Nothing is likely to escape her eye, certainly not a young man," said the other bird. "Will the youth have the sense not to let himself be caught in her toils?" "We will wait," said the first bird, "and see how they get on together." The evening light had quite faded, and the full moon was already shining down upon the forest, when the young man heard a slight rustling sound. After a few moments there came out of the forest a maiden, gliding over the grass so lightly that her feet seemed scarcely to touch the ground, and stood beside the spring. The youth could not turn away his eyes from the maiden, for he had never in his life seen a woman so beautiful. Without seeming to notice anything, she went to the spring, looked up to the full moon, then knelt down and bathed her face 9 times, then looked up to the moon again, and walked 9 times round the well, and as she walked she sang this song: "Full-faced moon, with light unshaded, let my beauty ne'er be faded. Never let my cheek grow pale. While the moon is waning nightly, may the maiden bloom more brightly, may her freshness never fail." Then she dried her face with her long hair, and was about to go away when her eye suddenly fell upon the spot where the young man was sitting, and she turned towards the tree. The youth rose and stood waiting. Then the maiden said, "You ought to have a heavy punishment, because you have presumed to watch my secret doings in the moonlight. But I will forgive you this time, because you are a stranger and you know better. But you must tell me truly who you are and how you came to this place, where no mortal has ever set foot before." The youth answered humbly, "Forgive me, beautiful maiden, if I have unintentionally offended you. I chanced to come here after long wandering, and found a good place to sleep under this tree. At your coming I did not know what to do, but stayed where I was because I thought my silent watching could not offend you." The maiden answered kindly, "Come and spend this night with us. You will sleep better on a pillow than on damp moss." The youth hesitated for a while, but presently he heard the birds saying from the top of the tree, "Go where she calls you, but take care to give no blood, or you will sell your soul." So the youth went with her, and soon they reached a beautiful garden, where stood a splendid house, which glittered in the moonlight as if it was built out of gold and silver. When the youth entered, he found many splendid chambers, each one finer than the last. Hundreds of tapers burnt upon golden candlesticks and shed a light like the brightest day. At length they reached a chamber, where a table was spread with the most costly dishes. At the table were placed 2 chairs, one of silver, the other of gold. The maiden seated herself upon the golden chair and offered the silver one to her companion. They were served by maidens dressed in white, whose feet made no sound as they moved about, and not a word was spoken during the meal. Afterwards the youth and the witch maiden conversed pleasantly together, until a woman dressed in red came in to remind them that it was bedtime. The youth was now shown into another room, containing a silken bed with down cushions, where he slept delightfully. Yet he seemed to hear a voice near his head which repeated to him, "Remember to give no blood." The next morning the maiden asked him whether he would not like to stay with her always in this beautiful place, and as he did not answer immediately, she continued, "You see, how I always remain young and beautiful, and I am under no one's orders, but can do just what I like, so that I have never thought of marrying before. But from the moment I saw you, I took fancy to you. So if you agree, we might be married, and might live together like princes, because I have great riches." The youth could not but be tempted with the beautiful maiden's offer, but he remembered how the birds had called her the witch, and their warning always sounded in his ears. Therefore he answered cautiously, "Do not be angry, dear maiden, if I do not decide immediately on this important matter. Give me a few days to consider before we come to an understanding." "Why not?" answered the maiden. "Take some weeks to consider if you like, and take counsel with your own heart." And to make the time pass pleasantly, she took the youth over every part of her beautiful dwelling, and showed him all her splendid treasures. But these treasures were all produced by enchantment, for the maiden could make anything she wished appear by the help of King Solomon's signet ring. Only none of these things remained fixed. They passed away like the wind, without leaving a trace behind. But the youth did not know this. He thought they were all real. One day the maiden took him into a secret chamber, where a little gold box was standing on a silver table. Pointing to the box, she said, "Here is my greatest treasure, whose like is not to be found in the whole world. It is a precious golden ring. When you marry me, I will give you this ring as a marriage gift, and it will make you the happiest of mortal men. But in order that our love may last forever, you must give me for the ring 3 drops of blood from the little finger on your left hand." When the youth heard these words, a cold shudder ran over him, for he remembered that his soul was at stake. He was cunning enough, however, to conceal his feelings and to make no direct answer, but he only asked the maiden, as if carelessly, what was remarkable about the ring. She answered, "No mortal is able entirely to understand the power of this ring, because no one thoroughly understands the secret signs engraved upon it. But even with my half-knowledge I can work great wonders. If I put the ring upon the little finger of my left hand, then I can fly like a bird through the air, wherever I wish to go. If I put it on the 3rd finger of my left hand, I am invisible, and I can see everything that passes around me, though no one can see me. If I put the ring upon the middle finger of my left hand, then neither fire nor water nor any sharp weapon can hurt me. If I put it on the 4th finger of my left hand, then I can with its help produce whatever I wish. I can, in a single moment, build houses or anything I desire. Finally, as long as I wear the ring on the thumb of my left hand, that hand is so strong that it can break down rocks and walls. Besides these, the ring has other secret signs which, as I said, no one can understand. No doubt it contains secrets of great importance. The ring formerly belonged to King Solomon, the wisest of kings, during whose reign the wisest men lived. But it is not known whether this ring was ever made by mortal hands. It is supposed that an angel gave it to the wise king." When the youth heard all this, he determined to try and get possession of the ring, though he did not quite believe in all its wonderful gifts. He wished the maiden would let him have it in his hand, but he did not quite like to ask her to do so, and after a while she put it back into the box. A few days after, they were again speaking of the magic ring, and the youth said, "I do not think it possible that the ring can have all the power you say it has." Then the maiden opened the box and took the ring out, and it glittered as she held it like the clearest sunbeam. She put it on the middle finger of her left hand, and told the youth to take a knife and try as hard as he could to cut her with it, for he would not be able to hurt her. He was unwillingly at first, but the maiden insisted. Then he tried, at first only in play and then seriously, to strike her with a knife, but an invisible wall of iron seemed to be between them, and the maiden stood before him laughing and unhurt. Then she put the ring on her 3rd finger, and in an instant she had vanished from his eyes. Presently she was beside him again, laughing, and holding the ring between her fingers. "Do let me try," said the youth, "whether I can do these wonderful things." The maiden, suspecting no treachery, gave him the magic ring. The youth pretended to have forgotten what to do, and asked what finger he must put the ring on so that no sharp weapon could hurt him. "Oh, the middle finger of your left hand," the maiden answered, laughing. She took the knife and tried to strike the youth, and he even tried to cut himself with it, but found it impossible. Then he asked the maiden to show him how to split stones and rocks with the help of the ring. So she led him into a courtyard where stood a great boulder stone. "Now," she said, "put the ring upon the thumb of your left hand, and you will see how strong that hand has become." The youth did so, and found to his astonishment that with a single blow of his fist the stone flew into a thousand pieces. Then the youth bethought him that he who does not use his luck when he has it is a fool, and that this was a chance which, once lost, might never return. So while they stood laughing at the shattered stone, he placed the ring, as if in play, upon the third finger of his left hand. "Now," said the maiden, "you are invisible to me until you take the ring off again." But the youth had no mind to do that. On the contrary, he went farther off. Then he put the ring on the little finger of his left hand and soared into the air like a bird. When the maiden saw him flying away, she thought at first that he was still in play, and cried, "Come back, friend, for now you see I have told you the truth." But the young man never came back. Then the maiden saw she was deceived, and bitterly repented that she had ever trusted him with the ring. The young man never halted in his flight until he reached the dwelling of the wise magician who had taught him the speech of birds. The magician was delighted to find that his search had been successful, and at once set to work to interpret the secret signs engraved upon the ring. But it took him 7 weeks to make them out clearly. Then he gave the youth the following instructions how to overcome the dragon of the north. "You must have an iron horse cast, which must have little wheels under each foot. You must also be armed with a spear 2 fathoms long, which you will be able to wield by means of the magic ring upon your left thumb. The spear must be as thick in the middle as a large tree, and both its ends must be sharp. In the middle of the spear you must have 2 strong chains, 10 fathoms in length. As soon as the dragon has made himself fast to the spear, which you must thrust through his jaws, you must spring quickly from the iron horse and fasten the ends of the chains firmly to the ground with iron stakes, so that he cannot get away from them. After 2 or 3 days the monster's strength will be so far exhausted that you will be able to come near him. Then you can put Solomon's ring upon your left thumb and give him the finishing stroke. But keep the ring on your third finger until you have come close to him, so that the monster cannot see you, else he might strike you dead with his long tail. But when all is done, take care you do not lose the ring, and that no one takes it from you by cunning." The young man thanked the magician for his directions, and promised, should they succeed, to reward him. But the magician answered, "I have profited so much by the wisdom the ring has taught me that I desire no other reward." Then they parted, and the youth quickly flew home through the air. After remaining in his own home for some weeks, he heard people say that the terrible dragon of the north was not far off, and might shortly be expected in the country. The king announced publicly that he would give his daughter in marriage, as well as a large part of his kingdom, to whosoever should free the country from the monster. The youth then went to the king and told him that he had good hopes of subduing the dragon, if the king would grant him all he desired for the purpose. The king willingly agreed, and the iron horse, the great spear, and the chains were all prepared as the youth requested. When all was ready, it was found that the iron horse was so heavy that 100 men could not move it from the spot. So the youth found there was nothing for it but to move it with his own strength by means of the magic ring. The dragon was now so near that in a couple of springs he could be over the frontier. The youth now began to consider how he should act, for if he had to push the iron horse from behind, he could not ride upon it as the sorcerer said he must. But a raven unexpectedly gave him this advice: "Ride upon the horse and push the spear against the ground, as if you were pushing off a boat from the land." The youth did so, and found that in this way he could easily move forwards. The dragon had his monstrous jaws wide open, all ready for his expected prey. A few paces nearer, and man and horse would have been swallowed up by them. The youth trembled with horror, and his blood ran cold, yet he did not lose his courage, but holding the iron spear upright in his hand, he brought it down with all his might right through the monster's lower jaw. Then, quick as lightning, he sprang from his horse before the dragon had time to shut his mouth. A fearful clap like thunder, which could be heard for miles around, now warned him that the dragon's jaw had closed upon the spear. When the youth turned round, he saw the point of the spear sticking up high above the dragon's upper jaw, and knew the other end must be fastened firmly to the ground. But the dragon had got his teeth fixed in the iron horse, which was now useless. The youth now hasted to fasten down the chains to the ground by means of the enormous iron pegs which he had provided. The death struggle of the monster lasted 3 days and three nights. In his writhing, he beat his tail so violently against the ground that at 10 miles distant the earth trembled as if with an earthquake. When he at length lost power to move his tail, the youth, with the help of the ring, took up a stone, which 20 ordinary men could not have moved, and beat the dragon so hard about the head with it that very soon the monster lay lifeless before him. You can fancy how great was the rejoicing when the news was spread abroad that the terrible monster was dead. His conqueror was received into the city with as much pomp as if he had been the mightiest of kings. The old king did not need to urge his daughter to marry the slayer of the dragon. He found her already willing to bestow her hand upon this hero, who had done all alone what whole armies had tried in vain to do. In a few days, a magnificent wedding was celebrated, at which the rejoicings lasted 4 whole weeks, for all the neighboring kings had met together to thank the man who had freed the world from their common enemy. But everyone forgot, amid the general joy, that they ought to have buried the dragon's monstrous body, for it began now to have such a bad smell that no one could live in the neighborhood, and before long the whole air was poisoned, and a pestilence broke out which destroyed many hundreds of people. In this distress the king's son-in-law resolved to seek help once more from the eastern magician, to whom he at once traveled through the air like a bird by the help of the ring. But there is a proverb which says that ill-gotten gains never prosper, and the prince found that the stolen ring brought him ill luck after all. The witch maiden had never rested night nor day until she had found out where the ring was. As soon as she had discovered by means of magical arts that the prince, in the form of a bird, was on his way to the eastern magician, she changed herself into an eagle and watched in the air until the bird she was waiting for came in sight. For she knew him at once by the ring which was hung round his neck by a ribbon. Then the eagle pounced upon the bird, and the moment she seized him in her talons, she tore the ring from his neck before the man in bird's shape had time to prevent her. Then the eagle flew down to the earth with her prey, and the two stood face to face once more in human form. "Now, villain, you are in my power," cried the witch maiden. "I favored you with my love, and you repaid me with treachery and theft. You stole my most precious jewel from me, and do you expect to live happily as the king's son-in-law? Now the tables are turned. You are in my power, and I will be revenged on you for your crimes." "Forgive me, forgive me," cried the prince. I know too well how deeply I have wronged you, and most heartily do I repent it. The maiden answered, Your prayers and your repentance come too late, and if I were to spare you, everyone would think me a fool. You have doubtably wronged me. First you scorned my love, and then you stole my ring, and you must bear the punishment. With these words she put the ring upon her left thumb, lifted the young man with one hand, and walked away with him under her arm. This time she did not take him to a splendid palace, but to a deep cave in a rock, where there were chains hanging from the wall. The maiden now chained the young man's hands and feet so that he could not escape. Then she said in an angry voice, Here you shall remain, chained up till you die. I will bring you every day enough food to prevent you dying of hunger, but you need never hope for freedom any more. With these words she left him. The old king and his daughter waited anxiously for many weeks for the prince's return, but no news of him arrived. The king's daughter often dreamed that her husband was going through some great suffering. She therefore begged her father to summon all the enchanters and magicians that they might try to find out where the prince was and how he could be set free. But the magicians, with all their arts, could find out nothing except that he was still living and undergoing great suffering, but none could tell where he was to be found. At last a celebrated magician from Finland was brought before the king, who had found out that the king's son-in-law was imprisoned in the east, not by men, but by some more powerful being. The king now sent messengers to the east to look for his son-in-law, and they by good luck met with the old magician who had interpreted the signs of King Solomon's ring, and thus was possessed of more wisdom than anyone else in the world. The magician soon found out what he wished to know, and pointed out the place where the prince was imprisoned, but said, He is kept there by enchantment, and cannot be set free without my help. I will therefore go with you myself. So they all set out, guided by birds, and after some days came to the cave where the unfortunate prince had been chained up for nearly 7 years. He recognized the magician immediately, but the old man did not know him, he had grown so thin. However, he undid the chains by the help of magic and took care of the prince until he recovered and became strong enough to travel. When he reached home, he found that the old king had died that morning, so that he was now raised to the throne. And now, after his long suffering, came prosperity, which lasted to the end of his life, but he never got back the magic ring, nor has it ever again been seen by mortal eyes. Now, if you had been the prince, would you not rather have stayed with the pretty witch maiden? End of The Dragon of the North, edited by Andrew Lang. Recording by Sandra Luna.
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1: That's Nemo right here on the Children's Hour. I'm Katie Stone, and I'm here at the Outpost Performance Space with a whole lot of great kids and on Zoom. Hello, everyone.
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1: Well, thank you all so much for being here out there in listener land and here in the Outpost and on Zoom. Today, we are in episode 4 of our 4-part series, Communication Nation. It's a series that explores various forms of communication through media, languages, and community building. Today's episode is going to focus on team building. If you think about it, the goal of communication is always to build community around us. We are much stronger as we communicate and work together. And there are simple ways we can build trust in our communities and strengthen them by playing games. There are so many games I'm sure we all love, from team sports to board games to video games. On today's show, we're going to talk about games that require cooperation among us. That is what helps us build community and friendships. For more information on this and the entire series called Communication Nation, visit childrenshour.org. And there you're going to find not only all the parts of this series, but lots of curriculum and activities so that these shows can be used in the classroom or just to further learning wherever you are. This is Communication Nation, Episode 4. Together we can. This is Wookiefoot right here on the Children.

0: This is Communication Nation, Episode 4, Together We Can, Part 1, The Art of Improv. When people communicate, there's a natural back and forth. You say something, then I say something, and together we make a conversation. But what if that process was a game? That's how we met Doug Montoya. He's a comedian, actor, educator, and the co-founder of The Box ABQ, a theater in Albuquerque, New Mexico. His specialty is a form of comedy called improv or improvisation.
1: It's a really fun art form that basically you're just creating a scene, spur of the moment, based on different suggestions that might happen. There are two types of improv. One of them is short form improv. That's where you play little short games. They'll get what we call a prompt or an ask, and then they'll just do a quick little set. And then there's also long form improv. That'll take just a suggestion at the beginning, and then they'll build the entire show based on that suggestion.
0: People take improv classes for all kinds of reasons: to have fun, to meet friends, to exercise their minds, and even for their careers. Thinking on your feet is an important skill in communication. It was time for us to put our thinking caps on, so we decided to warm up with a little bit of word association. So if we thought of the phrase Mickey Mouse,
1: you might say
2: Disney.
1: So if we were to go further, so she said Disney, and what does that make you think of?
2: Pixar. Inside Out.
3: Colors.
1: Then I might just immediately say red. So we went from Mickey Mouse, and it got all the way back to red, but all of those words had some sort of relationship to each other. What we're doing is we're practicing the rules of improv. There are like four like really important rules. The number one rule of improv is...
3: yes, and.
1: That is the cliche improv rule. Basically, what that means is that when we're doing improv, we're all going to agree and we're not going to be negative. So we're always going to say yes to whatever's going on in that scene. If we were in a scene and I were to say, hey, would you look at those big, beautiful balloons in the sky? We wouldn't want to have somebody say, well, those aren't balloons. Those are UFOs, or I can't see balloons. So you want to agree to what's going on there.
0: Doug taught us another rule. Always be an expert at what you're talking about, even though you're just pretending.
1: You're not going to be like, well, I don't know how to fly a rocket ship because I've never flown a rocket ship. If they say, I want to see a scene with astronauts in it. Well, I'm going to be a rocket scientist at that point, right? I'm going to flip switches. I'm going to turn dials. I'm going to say, turn on the flux capacitor, because that's in every spaceship, right? And one of those things is like being an expert, and we're all just enjoying ourselves. The audience becomes like an extension of you when you're doing improvisation. They're not rocket scientists either, but they sure are having fun watching you pretend to be a rocket scientist.
0: It was time to play our first improv game together. Listeners, you can play along with us. Our first game is called Ad Executive. In real life, ad executives help make advertisements for products on TV, radio, and the internet. Are you ready? Let's play Ad Executive.
1: Your job is going to be very enthusiastic about a product. And you are going to agree with each other. You guys are going to support everybody's idea.
0: First, the crew designed their product.
1: Let's create an oven that could cook things really fast. And then you might say, yes, and...
2: it comes in many different colors.
4: Yes, and there's 7 parts of it.
2: And it prevents cheesecake cracks.
3: Those cheesecake cracks are very important to keep preventable as much as you can. You know how hard it is to cook, but with this oven, it'll be easier than ever before because...
5: it can, like, not just cook things, but it can also, like you can, like, throw things into it and it'll just, like, make it. If you hit a button, like, if you hit pancakes, it'll just make it.
3: Yes, and it's very easy for dogs to use.
1: Okay, so guys, I want you to create an ad campaign for this product.
0: The crew named the gadget the Switzer Doodle.
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2: Wee wee.
8: Very good. I love it.
0: Doug had one more idea up his sleeve, and the results were kind of surprising. That's in our next segment of Communication Nation.

0: That's Glenn Phillips right here on the Children's Hour with Have a Little Fun With Me, and I hope you're having fun. I'm Katie Stone, and we're in Communication Nation Episode 4, Together We Can.
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0: 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The Children's Hour shorts have dropped. 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Welcome back to the Children's Hour. 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
1: This is Communication Nation Episode 4, Together We Can, Part 2, Staying Connected. When we communicate, conversations often have unspoken rules. We don't interrupt each other, or we make sure to listen to what the other person is saying. In improvisation, there are often firm rules. Doug taught us to always respond beginning with the words, yes and, to your partner in order to keep the game going. There are no wrong answers.
2: If I was to say candy, tell me all the types of candies that you know.
3: All of them?
2: Just go, and then I'll stop you.
3: Sweethearts, lollipops, Tootsie Rolls, Skittles, candy corn, Snickers.
2: What types of cereal? Breakfast cereal.
4: Fruity Pebbles, Cheerios, Cocoa Puffs.
2: Awesome. Okay, so vegetables.
3: Cucumbers, lettuce, okra.
5: You got it.
3: SpaghettiOs, tomatoes.
2: SpaghettiOs, my favorite vegetable. You're never wrong.
1: How come when we play games like this, it's really fun and silly, and I also feel like I get kind of a sense of knowing everybody better. Am I getting to know everybody here better?
2: I think so, because I think it opens a doorway into their psyche and what they think about and what they love and what's on their mind, right?
1: Right. Like Lucas's first cereal that you thought of was Fruity Pebbles. And that got me thinking, I love Fruity Pebbles. I wonder if I went to Lucas's house, I could find Fruity Pebbles. And then Nina, you think of SpaghettiOs as a vegetable is a really, like, I think that's pretty cool. I love SpaghettiOs.
2: Right?
3: I haven't had SpaghettiOs in 6 years.
2: But it's something in your brain that said, you know, that's a food.
5: What would you say to the people who maybe want to start and try improv but are afraid of freezing up and not being funny if they're doing it in a comedy setting?
2: Usually if you're stuck, it's because you're starting to think about things. You're starting to like allow things to kind of rattle around in your brain. And when that starts to happen, then you start trying to come up with like the right answer or the perfect solution kind of thing. And once you start thinking, then the right solution never comes. But the art of improv is to just not think, to just react honestly. And that's always going to be the best way to respond, is just reacting honestly.
1: So like here we are doing this, and because of the rules, yes, and go ahead and be the expert, even though you may not know, I think we could get better and better. It's pretty fun. What do you guys think of doing it?
4: Yeah.
6: I think it is a very good way to help warm our minds up and engage with each other.
2: Going back, one of the last things that I'd like to emphasize as far as that very first rule of improv being positive, saying yes, and it's very liberating to be positive. Sometimes whenever you watch some really bad improv, that's when like things start getting a little negative, or there seems to be people disagreeing, or they start to have like little arguments. And that improv, you can only really just take a little bit of it. But when you practice at being positive, you recognize how that moves everything forward. Your career right now is mostly just being a son, a daughter, a child, right? And your parents might come in and be like, hey, I need you to do your chores. And then you say, I don't want to do that, right? It slows the whole scene down. But if you're positive and you say yes, and things start moving along a lot quicker. You can get back to that video game or get back to that phone call with your friend and those type of things. So I think really the application of saying yes and agreeing to what's happening around you can be pretty liberating and can be a pretty positive thing.
1: That's Doug Montoya from the Box ABQ Theater in Albuquerque, New Mexico, teaching us about how improv can help us be better friends and community members. We don't always have to say yes and to an offer or a statement in every conversation, but sometimes being willing to listen to others and meet them where they are is so important to staying connected. Speaking of staying connected, we're going to learn about some ancient indigenous games that did exactly what we've been doing with Doug Montoya. They built trust, community, and conversation, and an atmosphere of positivity. Stick with us. This is the Children's Hour.
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0: What's the matter with the team?
1: The team's all right.
0: What's the matter with the team?
1: The team's all right.
0: Well, who said so?
1: Everybody.
0: Well, who said so?
1: Everybody.
0: Well, who is everybody?
1: Rocky High.
0: Well, who's everybody?
1: Rocky High.
0: Rock, rock, rock, rock, Rocky High. Yay, team. What's the matter with the team?
1: The team's all right.
0: What's the matter with the team?
1: The team's all right.
0: Well, who said so?
1: Everybody.
0: Well, who said so?
1: Everybody.
0: Well, who's everybody?
1: Rocky High.
0: Well, who's everybody?
1: Rocky High.
0: Rock, rock, rock, rock, Rocky High. Yay, team!
2: That's the one and only Ella Jenkins from Songs, Rhythm, and Chants for the Dance. Jack Ingram before that from Live at Billy Bob's in Texas. And Danny Quinn brought us Teamwork. That's from a collection called Someone Else's Shoes, the Best Foot Forward Children's Music Series. 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I'm Katie Stone. Today is the fourth and final episode of our four-part radio series, Communication Nation. This series is exploring various forms of communication through languages, verbal abilities, media, and community building. And that's where we're at today, where we're thinking about teamwork and how we pull ourselves together to work together to make something bigger than what we could do if we were just by ourselves. This entire project comes with curriculum so that it can be used in the classroom. And this time we've made short little podcasts of each one of our interview segments so that teachers have more time to use the whole series. You can find it all at childrenshour.org. Look for Communication Nation. One of the reasons we made this series for you is because we've been noticing around us that people are really at odds with one another, and we're having a hard time listening to one another and finding our common ground. But if you look around you, that common ground is everywhere. All of us really want the same things. We want to feel happy. We want to feel accepted and loved. In our communities today, we can do a huge service to the people around us just by being kind. And being kind means that we try hard to listen to one another to find that common ground. It's there. Can you find it? I think you can.
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Did you know there are games that have been played by people of all ages for thousands of years? As humans, we invent games all the time, based on our beliefs and relationships, or what's lying around in the backyard. We're practicing teamwork every time we play a game with others. And when I played with my friends growing up, I think I was learning how to cooperate with other people. Some of humanity's earliest games were played with our hands. Hand games require you to work with a partner to keep the rhythm and the movements in sync. We build coordination, listening skills, and get good practice at reading nonverbal communications, too. Hand clapping games can be traced back to Africa, and they've been a big part of Black culture in the Americas for generations, since 1619, when enslaved Africans were first brought to this continent. They show that people can seek joy and demonstrate creativity and resilience, even under oppression. Hand games continue to evolve and change throughout each generation, location, and with the influence of digital communications. Among women and young girls, they hold a special place when, historically, sports were reserved only for boys.

0: Chigumalachi, I love you.
1: Let's travel to Central America, where for over 3,000 years, descendants of the Olmec, including the Maya, Nahuatl-speaking peoples, and others, played a game with a rubber ball. There are many different names and variations to this game. Picture a large stone surface where two teams are racing to pass a rubber ball through a hoop made of thick stone. The hoop is high on a wall, and the players use only their hips, elbows, and knees to move the ball around. The wall is painted with murals that reflect the history and religion of the area, and when people got together to watch the games, they shared stories of their ancestors, caught up on the latest news, and chatted about their lives. People weren't just watching a competition. They were practicing being a community. Sometimes, different groups challenged each other to the game to resolve conflicts. The players had to cooperate, strategize, and trust each other to win. Teams had to respect the rules to compete, which helped build connections between people who didn't always get along. Today, youth across Central America are bringing back the sport. Many traditional sports teach us that every single person matters in a community. High in the Andes Mountains in South America, in what are now the countries of Peru, Bolivia, and others, people of the Quechua language, descendants of the Inca Empire, continue a thousands-year-old tradition where athletes can serve an important role in their communities. They are runners called chaquis, which translates roughly to the one who gives and receives. And they deliver messages across communities. Imagine a relay race where each runner passes a baton to the next, but instead of a baton, it's a message. And in this way, information can get to its destination quickly and accurately. Runners have to overcome elements such as high altitude and weather, and some can run for up to 200 miles a day. Chaquis are central in connecting communities and people to allow for communication across long distances. We see similar traditions in indigenous communities across the Americas. The Children's Hour is based in the United States, and that's within North America. Here we play lots of games that started in other parts of the world and that were brought here through immigration. There's the Italian game of bocce, where players throw balls toward a smaller target called the pallino. Players often work in teams, discussing tactics and encouraging each other. Bocce teaches us how fun it is to work together and to support each other. There's also cup and ball games, and some in Latin America call it bolero. In Japan, there's a version called kendama, traditionally made of local materials, including wood. The goal is to catch or land the ball into a cup. And while it might seem like a solo game, it brings people together in play. And it shows us that practicing and improving skills together can create a strong sense of community and shared achievement. Maybe you've played the game Capture the Flag. It has its roots in several cultures, and variations of it have become popular worldwide. Players work together to protect their own flag while trying to capture the opponent's flag. Capture the Flag shows us the power of teamwork, and that success can be exciting and rewarding. And even when we lose, failing with grace is important. Humans have been playing games with each other for thousands of years. And isn't it amazing how much we can learn from a simple game? And we don't just learn lessons. We get to feel a lot of emotions, too. The excitement of winning one day can be followed by a tough defeat the next. And no matter the results, we can choose to be kind to ourselves and to others. I think that's really special. So the next time you play a game with your friends, examine the traditions and stories behind it. You can embrace the teamwork and joy that come with playing together, and you should challenge yourself to create new games and traditions that will be passed down for generations yet to come. Keep playing, keep cooperating, and keep communicating. You heard a clip from Gay Adegbolola's hand-jiving street rhyme in that piece, and this is Suzanne Jamieson.

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5: 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For the world, if everybody could just be kind to each other.
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3: There is nothing more than love. Love is everything we have, and love is the only thing that makes any difference in our world.
4: Each and every one of us possesses abilities unique unto ourselves. No one of us has the right to deem our abilities superior to another's.
5: 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Take a walk with me in my world of dreams. I'll show you things you could not conceive.
6: My grandfather amazed the world by responding to violence and hatred with love and forgiveness. He taught each of us deserved to live the best life we possibly could. We all need Bapuji's lessons now, more than ever. My grandfather would be sad at the depth of anger in the world today, but he would not despair.
7: Every single soul has something beautiful to give. In the way they laugh and love, and the luminous lives they live.
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13: 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We'll catch you next time for another edition of the Children's Hour.

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Hello, ahlan wa sahlan, and welcome to another episode of Arab Voices, a syndicated radio talk show that airs on dozens of radio stations in the US and Europe since 2002. This is Saeed, executive producer and host of Arab Voices. During this episode of Arab Voices, episode number 1228, I will have three segments. First, we will listen to the Electronic Intifada newscast, a summary of the latest developments in occupied Palestine and Lebanon, including the ongoing Israeli genocide in the Gaza Strip and ongoing Israeli atrocities in the West Bank. During the second segment, I will share with you an urgent message from Palestinian Christian theologian, the Reverend Dr. Munzir Ishaq, on the escalating crisis in the occupied West Bank and his call to everyone to act, speak, write, mobilize, and refuse to look away. During the third segment, I will air the remarks of Molly Kraft, Canadian labor and community organizer, writer, founding member of Jews Say No to Genocide Coalition, and co-founder of Showing Up for Racial Justice Toronto, speaking about

Attacks on Palestinians as the so-called Yellow Line pushes west, expanding the death zone in Gaza, and as Israeli lynch mobs and soldiers enact pogroms in the West Bank with absolute impunity. Israeli warplanes struck a tent sheltering displaced people in the Mowassi area of Khan Yunis earlier in the morning on Thursday, according to local reports. Two Palestinians, one of them a child, and several wounded individuals arrived at Al-Aqsa Martyrs Hospital, medical sources told the Wafa news agency. In a separate strike, Israel killed a child and wounded several others in an attack on a residential apartment in central Gaza. The victims were also transferred to Al-Aqsa Martyrs Hospital in Deir al-Balah. Sources said that six Palestinians were wounded, one critically, when Israeli warplanes targeted an apartment building near Al-Mamouniya School in the Rimal neighborhood west of Gaza City. On Wednesday evening in Gaza, Israel killed two Palestinians in separate drone strikes, according to the local Wafa news agency. An Israeli drone targeted an intersection in the Rimal neighborhood of Gaza City, killing one and injuring several others. And medical sources at Nasser Medical Complex in Khan Yunis confirmed that one person was killed and others were injured in an Israeli drone strike in the Mowassi area. Israel also carried out a strike on the Shati, or beach, refugee camp west of Gaza City, destroying residential buildings. The Cradle posted a video of an enormous explosion on a family's home. At least one Palestinian was killed and 22 were wounded in an Israeli attack on a phone charging point in the middle of the Balata market in the Nuseirat refugee camp in central Gaza on Tuesday. Also, Israeli soldiers shot a man in the back in the northern city of Beit Lahia in an area close to the so-called Yellow Line. Reporter Mahmoud Sobeh filmed paramedics attending to the victim and loading him into the ambulance. The Anadolu news agency reported that Israeli military vehicles opened fire on a camp for displaced people east of Deir al-Balah in central Gaza, injuring three Palestinians, and five were injured by Israeli military gunfire targeting a separate displacement camp west of Khan Yunis. Also on Tuesday, Israel targeted the Dar al-Mukattakin Mosque in Gaza City. A correspondent for Anadolu reported that Israeli fighter jets struck the mosque, which is located near the YMCA in central Gaza City, completely destroying the building. The strike also destroyed tents housing displaced families and caused extensive damage to nearby homes and civilian property. According to Anadolu, hundreds of Palestinians were left without shelter following the attack amid widespread destruction in the area. Gaza's Ministry of Endowments stated that almost all of Gaza's 1,275 mosques have been either completely destroyed or damaged in the last nearly 3 years of Israel's genocide. On Monday, Israel killed a Palestinian in a drone strike near the Hira Mosque in the northern city of Jabalia, and another person identified as Mohammed Islim was killed south of Deir al-Balah in central Gaza in a separate strike. Israel assassinated high-ranking civil police and security personnel over the weekend. On Sunday, in a so-called double-tap airstrike, Israel targeted the director of the Internal Security Service in Gaza's central governorate, 44-year-old Colonel Wael Moussa al-Ladawi, along with Major Ramez Taufik Abu Zurek, 49, while they were driving in a car in Deir al-Balah. This came just a day after Israel assassinated the police chief in the North Gaza governorate. 54-year-old Brigadier General Abdel Nasser Mohammed al-Mukadma was killed in a targeted airstrike in Gaza City on Saturday. Gaza's interior ministry said that these assassinations represent, quote, a deliberate continuation by the occupation to target key components of police operations with the aim of spreading chaos in the Gaza Strip. Since the so-called ceasefire agreement came into effect in October 2025, 55 police commanders, officers, and personnel have been killed in direct attacks by the Israeli occupation army, targeting police headquarters, patrols, vehicles, and personnel. Also on Saturday, local reports said an Israeli attack in the Zeytun neighborhood of Gaza City killed a man, Suhail Haji, and two Palestinians, Amr Manar Abu Al-Rish and Najla Al-Sharif,
were killed in an

0: Israeli drone strike on the roof of a house in Khan Yunis. One Palestinian was killed and others were wounded in an Israeli drone attack on a tent for displaced persons in the Moasi area of Khan Yunis. Reports of Israeli shelling and shooting resulting in injuries in areas in and around the Nuseirat refugee camp were also recorded by local media on Saturday. The Israeli army used drones to bomb an area just outside the gates of Al-Aqsa Martyrs Hospital in Deir al-Balah. Closed-circuit TV footage shows the moment when a nearby journalist's tent was rocked by the explosion. Al Jazeera's Tarek Abu Azoum was there and described the scene.
1: Israeli military struck a target nearby Al-Aqsa Hospital. We were in journalist tents, and it seems that there is another explosion now. The Israeli military struck the gate of Al-Aqsa Hospital right now. We are trying to bridge closer to see what is happening there. It's the gate of Al-Aqsa Hospital that has been struck at the moment. People are really wounded now. This is an elderly man who has been injured. And here we can see that a group of civilians have been hit in this small shop here. Drones are still hovering at the sky, over the sky right now. And on the ground, we can see that a group of Palestinians have been wounded. And now they are waiting to be evacuated by civilians to Al-Aqsa Hospital. This has been one of the bloodiest days here in central and northern Gaza. The Israeli military has been raising up and scaling up the scale of attack, and civilians are trying to evacuate the casualties from this side. This is the gate of Al-Aqsa Hospital, and here these are shops where people usually buy their needs and journalists gather. So it's another chapter of agony, misery, and relentless attacks as ambulances and casualties are now evacuated to inside the hospital here. It's very chaotic at the moment as the Israeli military is still scaling up the attacks with no sort of respite across the territory.
0: That was reporter Tarek Abu Azoum in Deir al-Balah on Saturday. Israel is continuing to expand its extermination zone in Gaza, as reporters and field researchers documented the so-called yellow line moving further westward yet again this week. The United Nations Humanitarian Office stated on Tuesday that its partners received reports of more than a dozen families who were newly displaced in eastern Gaza City. Palestinians in Deir al-Balah, Khan Yunis, and the Gaza City neighborhoods of Zeytun, Tufah, and Shujaiya, as well as northern Rafah, told Reuters that Israeli forces have advanced the yellow block markers during the past 10 days, triggering new waves of forced displacement. At least seven people interviewed by Reuters said residents in some affected areas, quote, received warnings via text messages or drone-mounted loudspeakers before leaving once again. Turning to the occupied West Bank, four Palestinians were killed on Friday, July 24th, in a rampage by Jewish Israeli settlers and soldiers in the village of Tel, near Nablus, in the north. Dozens of Israeli settlers from the nearby colony of Havat Gilad carried out a pogrom in the village, trying to break into homes and opening live fire on Palestinians who amassed to defend themselves and their properties from the invading lynch mob. A joint statement by Palestinian human rights groups says that as villagers rushed to assist in the defense of their community, quote, an armed settler wearing military apparel opened live fire on civilians, injuring several. Incensed by the attack, a villager confronted the armed settler and disarmed him. A subsequent exchange of gunfire resulted in the deaths of a soldier and an officer from the occupation forces, both residents of nearby settlement outposts. The exact source of the gunfire remains unverified, and no presence of Palestinian firearms was reported or proven in the area. The resident of the village who disarmed the settler and was shot dead was later identified as Farouk Ramadan. Uniformed Israeli soldiers then arrived at the scene, the joint statement adds, and immediately opened live fire directly at Palestinians. As a result, four Palestinian residents of the village of Tel were killed, and four others sustained live ammunition injuries. The injured were subsequently evacuated to local hospitals for medical treatment. Israeli forces later that afternoon infiltrated the city of Nablus, raiding the hospital where Palestinians injured in the settler attack were receiving treatment, and arrested them in the emergency department. The Palestinian rights groups add that later that night, Israeli forces again raided the village, arrested approximately 30 residents, and raided the home of Farouk Ramadan, who had been killed earlier that day, in preparation for its punitive demolition. Dropsite News reports that, quote, armed settlers accompanied by the Israeli military established a new illegal outpost on the site of the attack, installing caravans after uprooting hundreds of Palestinian-owned olive trees in the area. It is one of at least six new colonial outposts reported on occupied Palestinian land as Israeli settlers take advantage of the mass crackdown they incited, in addition to the expansion of existing outposts over the past few days alone with the support of the Israeli army, Dropsite added. Other outposts established by Israeli settlers over the weekend in Palestinian villages include those in Umm Safa and Sinjil in the Ramallah Governorate, in Deir Istia and Deir Balut in the Salfit Governorate, and Asira al-Shamalia in the Nablus Governorate. Multiple other outposts are being expanded, Dropsite reports. Following the pogrom intel, Israeli settlers engaged in other attacks in nearby Palestinian villages and set fire to homes and cars. The Palestinian rights groups said in their joint statement that on Friday evening, heavily armed settler militias under the direct protection of the occupation army launched coordinated attacks against the villages of Sara, Urif, Jit, and Fara'ata. Settlers set fire to homes, vehicles, and agricultural fields and severely assaulted local residents, inflicting serious injuries. Simultaneously, they continued an unprecedented campaign of violence and intimidation against the town of Beit Furik. Settlers also set fire to a mosque in the village of Kur on Sunday, spray painting its walls with racist graffiti and damaging the interior of the building before local residents managed to extinguish the fire. Another mosque, which was under construction in the village of Kusra, was attacked by settlers also on Sunday. The Israeli mob burned wooden materials and construction equipment at the site, local reports say. Following the settler pogrom in Tel, Israeli soldiers attacked journalists with tear gas while they were working in the village and covering the developing story. Israeli forces also imposed collective punishment measures on Palestinians across the West Bank, including closing major checkpoints and the entrances of towns and villages. The Israeli army closed a checkpoint south of Nablus, preventing an ambulance from passing through, which was carrying a pregnant woman in emergency condition. The Anadolu news agency says that the ambulance crew was held for more than 30 minutes while the woman, who was 6 months pregnant and suffering from severe bleeding, was forced to undergo a search despite her critical condition. The ambulance officer said that Israeli soldiers ordered the crew to switch off the ambulance's engine, causing its onboard medical support equipment to stop operating. The ambulance was eventually allowed to continue to the hospital, where doctors managed to save the woman's life but were unable to save her fetus. In the Jordan Valley village of Ain al-Helwe on Tuesday, July 28th, the Israeli civil administration, backed by occupation forces and settlers, carried out demolitions of homes belonging to the Daragma family in violation of a Supreme Court injunction order, according to the Jordan Valley Activist Collective. In a video posted by the activists, Israeli bulldozers are seen tearing down structures and destroying property while Israeli soldiers look on. This past week, Israeli forces ordered the demolition of at least 10 Palestinian homes in the town of Beit Dajan, east of Nablus. The Wafa news agency reported that the demolition orders are targeting homes and agricultural structures in the central and eastern part of the town, including a poultry facility. In Lebanon, our contributor Rokaya Shamsuddin reports on continued Israeli attacks on the south, where she says the reality on the ground clashes with the Lebanese state's PR campaign. She filed this report for the Electronic Intifada today.
2: This is Rokaya Shamsuddin reporting for the Electronic Intifada. The so-called ceasefire framework backed by the United States in southern Lebanon has been thoroughly exposed as a hollow diplomatic fiction, collapsing entirely under the weight of relentless Israeli violations as Israel continues its relentless campaign of destruction. That reality was driven home recently when an explosive-laden drone, in an operation attributed by the Israeli military to Hezbollah, directly targeted and struck an Israeli D-9 armored engineering bulldozer. The heavy machinery was actively operating along a self-declared military zone on the Ali Tahr Ridge. According to the occupation's military, the overnight precision strike set the heavy engineering vehicle ablaze and caused significant material damage. As of publication, Hezbollah has not confirmed or denied that they took part in any resistance operations. While Israeli occupation forces routinely violate every principle of sovereignty by maintaining a permanent military footprint and carrying out daily attacks inside southern Lebanese territory, Israeli officials have labeled the drone strike a so-called blatant violation of the ceasefire, invoking pretexts of underground infrastructure and mobilizing forces around the Ali Tahr Ridge. Occupation authorities immediately began weighing a wide-scale military retaliation. This escalation is part of a broader, ongoing campaign of violence targeting southern Lebanon. Israeli occupation forces have launched intense and concentrated artillery shelling against Samati al-Fawa, firing from occupation positions near Kfar Kila. Then there is heavy artillery and explosive demolitions, which have targeted residential neighborhoods and outskirts in places like Markaba and the Marjayun district, which have sparked fires and reduced homes to rubble. Meanwhile, other attacks and provocations have continued to plague towns across the south, including sound bombs dropped over Mansour and Sur, alongside unceasing reconnaissance flights over Beirut and its southern suburb. The flashpoint on the Ali Tahr Hills and the relentless shelling of towns from Kfar Kila to Markaba underscores a stark reality here on the ground, revealing that Israel refuses to halt its aggression or withdraw from Lebanese territory. As southern Lebanese communities face persistent bombardment and encroachments into their land, the latest developments demonstrate that the occupation's ongoing incursions are actively driving the region toward renewed confrontation.
0: That was Rokhaya Shamsuddin reporting for the Electronic Intifada from Lebanon. We've published many features in the last week, but today we're highlighting excerpts from Danger is Never Distant in Gaza's Orange Zone by Donya Ahmed Abu Sitta, writing from Gaza. Since the genocide began, Donya writes, I have kept a diary of my countless displacements, but after the first 10 moves, the entries all seemed pointless and repetitive. October 11th, 2023. Moved to a UN school after Israeli explosions shook our home. December 5th, 2023. Moved to Rafah. Sniper was meters away from the UN school. June 13th, 2025. Moved to Al-Mawasi after Israeli forces launched another ground invasion of Khan Yunis. Weather was hot, transportation unavailable due to lack of fuel. In those previous displacements, we've been forced to leave rented homes and apartments after following evacuation orders, sometimes leaving everything behind. But with this latest displacement, there was no evacuation order, no immediate threat. The owners of the apartment we were renting wanted to sell it. My family and I had lived in this apartment in western Khan Yunis at the Al Nam Sawi Towers for nearly a year. From the fifth floor balcony of the apartment, we had a view of the backside of the Nasser Medical Complex, where we could see the funerals of martyrs and hear the sirens of ambulances following every explosion from Israeli bombs. As a medical student, the location was convenient, as I didn't have to walk far to the trainings and workshops held at Nasser, always packed with students, some of us sitting two to a chair. At one workshop, we learned how to stitch up wounds. We didn't have enough stitching kits, so we shared, and I later practiced at home. Our move-out date approached, and we still hadn't found a new place to live. For weeks, every member of my family joined in the search. We asked residents and questioned shop owners about potential homes. We also called friends for help and looked on Facebook pages, but to no avail. Finally, we decided to look further afield. A friend of my brother Hassan told us about a place near the Abu Hamid roundabout in Khan Yunis. The owners of the place had been his neighbors before the genocide. Yet there was one problem. The home was located in the so-called Orange Zone, an area that is adjacent to the occupation's yellow line. The orange line has been drawn up this year amid Israeli moves to increase the proportion of Gaza which it fully controls. On May 29th, Benjamin Netanyahu, Israel's prime minister, announced that he had instructed the military to expand its direct occupation so that it covers 70% of Gaza's territory. Everything behind the yellow line, homes, agricultural land, and everything in between, is off limits to us. Still, we had no choice. We had to be out of the house. We immediately got to work preparing for the move. Opposite our new home, a three-story apartment building, is a small supermarket, and a little farther ahead is a prayer tent. On all other sides are ruined houses and piles of rubble. Our new house did not seem entirely like a house. To be more precise, it was a collection of concrete columns enclosed mostly by tarps instead of walls. My brother Hassan had repaired some of the walls, though they were still damaged. Inside was a living room, a bedroom, a kitchen, a bathroom, and a balcony that slanted more than the Leaning Tower of Pisa. Anyone standing on it would be likely to fall from the second floor to the ground. That first night, my mind traced over my worst memories of the genocide, such as when an occupation sniper was near our home in the Al-Amal neighborhood in Khan Yunis, and we were forced to avoid windows to crawl on the floor. Then I thought about the time a special forces unit entered the Al-Shabura camp in Rafah at the beginning of 2024, and the quadcopters hovered low and targeted anyone who moved. My mind considered all these scenarios, as if helping me plan for them. How would I respond if anything like that happened tonight? I messaged my close friend Bara. I feel like there are people under the rubble surrounding me from all sides. She replied that I wasn't just feeling that, and that certainly people were under the rubble. I fell asleep wondering about the people under the rubble. Did they live for a long time under the rubble? Did they suffer? Had their calls to rescuers gone unheard? I hoped that one day they could be buried. We have now been in the house for over a month. The water truck comes twice a week. People line up and wait for its arrival. From there, hoses extend from the tanks on the truck and we fill our containers. Obtaining drinking water is a separate ordeal. We pump water from our 1,000-liter rooftop tank, which lasts us for about 3 or 4 days. For bread, we have to go to the city center to buy it because there is no bakery in the area. Adjusting to the new home hasn't been easy. There is no stable internet connection in the area, and we are still making repairs to the house, as it has no proper water or sewage system. Our most recent improvement involved partitioning off a space with a nylon curtain for my brothers from the main living area. Quadcopters approach the neighborhood daily, morning and evening, to film and survey the area. Yet I have grown to feel more comfortable in the house now, since, safety-wise, there is no truly safe place in Gaza. Those are excerpts from Danger is Never Distant in Gaza's Orange Zone by Dunya Ahmad Abu Sitta, writing from Gaza. Read more on electronicintifada.net. And now, as we always do, we wanted to highlight people expressing joy, determination, and reclamation across Palestine and around the world. Our contributor and dear friend Abu Bakr Abed posted two videos a few days ago of Palestinians in Bethlehem and Gaza celebrating the achievements of high schoolers who have passed their graduation exams called Tawjihi. The first one is of a group of youth celebrating on top of an 18-wheeler truck in Bethlehem. And the second is from Gaza, where people are playing music and celebrating in a displacement shelter.

0: Mabruk for all the Tawjihi exam passers in Palestine. And that's it for the news roundup. As always, go to electronicintifada.net for much more, especially to read our new features by our brave writers in Gaza. You've been listening to the Electronic Intifada's newscast. I'm Nora Barrows-Friedman. Want to hear more? 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
1: 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This is Saeed, executive producer and host of Arab Voices. The ongoing genocide unfolding in front of our eyes 24 hours a day, 7 days a week in the occupied and destroyed Gaza Strip by apartheid Israel is not the only catastrophe the Palestinians are dealing with every single day, because apartheid Israel has escalated its daily atrocities against the Palestinians in the occupied West Bank with daily attacks by its occupation soldiers and armed Israeli colonizers who live in colonies erected on stolen Palestinian land in the occupied West Bank. Some call them settlements, but in reality they are colonies. The atrocities, terrorism, and war crimes committed in the occupied West Bank by Israel are flooding social media and the internet with countless videos uploaded every single day. But the mainstream media chooses to ignore these outrageous deadly attacks simply because the victims are Palestinians and the criminal is apartheid Israel. Many are warning that the occupied West Bank could soon be another Gaza with massive destruction and massacres of Palestinians by apartheid Israel, since no one has held Israel accountable for its genocide in the occupied Gaza Strip. But on the contrary, apartheid Israel continues to enjoy full impunity for all its war crimes. Palestinian Christian theologian, the Reverend Dr. Munzir Ishaq, the pastor of the Evangelical Lutheran Church of Hope in Ramallah, and the founding director of the Bethlehem Institute for Peace and Justice, whom I've interviewed on this program before, sent an urgent message on the escalating crisis in the occupied West Bank, where he lives, calling on the world to act, speak, write, mobilize, and refuse to look away. Let's listen to his urgent message.
2: Every day, we wake up wondering which Palestinian village will be attacked next. We are exhausted, afraid. We live in fear and terror. This has gone way beyond one can endure. And we're not talking about isolated incidents. This has become a daily, relentless reality. Hardly a day passes without one or more attacks by armed settlers on Palestinian communities. We're talking about families, their villages and towns, simply trying to live, to farm, to raise their children in their land and the land of their ancestors. The settlers attack, burn homes, cars, farms, they uproot trees, they steal sheep, they terrorize and kill. Yesterday, four more Palestinians were killed in the village of Tel, in their land. And as I said, now we live in a constant state of fear and terror. Here is what many people actually don't understand. Palestinians can't defend themselves. In fact, if we try, we risk being shot. We saw this again yesterday. Armed settlers arrived at Tel, the village, alongside with the soldiers. They came with weapons, with protection, and of course, with total impunity. Palestinians are not only not protected, but when they defend themselves, the result is retaliation and revenge. Yesterday, Israeli lives were also lost in these attacks. And the aftermath was terrible. Villages across the West Bank were effectively under siege. Checkpoints were closed. Roads were blocked. People could not leave or return home. And this is not, again, an exception. In fact, just a few days ago, a Palestinian woman died after being delayed at a checkpoint while trying to reach to a hospital. Prior to that, a child died as a result of being stuck at the checkpoint. This is, again, daily reality. And we asked how many more Palestinians continue to be or have to be killed. Thought about sharing statistics today about how many Palestinians have been killed, how many children have died, how many attacks have taken place. But really, I'm tired of repeating numbers. We're not numbers. We're not headlines. In fact, we don't want to be the headlines. We're talking about mothers, fathers, children, grandparents, with names, with stories, with we're talking about families whose lives are forever changed, futures that are cut. So I ask myself, when will enough be enough? How long can an entire people be expected to live in fear and terror? For how long can communities remain defenseless while violence continues with so little accountability? Of course, except for those who dare to defend their land, their homes, their families, their trees, the army, the Israeli army, is quick to hold them accountable. Now we ask, what's the end goal of all of this? What future is being imagined? It feels as though we have exhausted all human solutions, the world issue statements, but the violence continues. Palestinians feel abandoned, with no one willing or able to protect us. So today I want us to pray. Pray not as a substitute for justice, but pray because we believe God hears the cries of the oppressed. Pray for protection over the communities. Pray for courage for those who live in fear and terror. So pray that hearts will change, that those with power will act, and that justice will prevail. See, as Palestinians, we often feel no one standing between us and the violence, but we refuse to believe that God has abandoned us. So today, in our grief, in our fear, and even in our desperation, we will pray. Now, we need to do more than prayer. So much has been said about the illegality of all of this. International law has spoken. Human rights have spoken. Even governments have spoken. But today I want to speak about something even deeper, not just the illegality of all of this, but the immorality of it, which means we as people of faith have to speak. Friends, this is not about isolated incidents. It's a part of a system, an ongoing system for many years, with the stated goal to displace Palestinians and replace us. The goal is clear. They want to uproot us from our land, from our villages, from our homes, from our history. So we ask, how is this happening? How has this been allowed to happen? The answer begins with impunity. Israel has been allowed to act as though it is above the law. But I think we must go deeper. What sustains that impunity? What political interests? What military support? What financial backing? We've just seen the votes in the Congress. We must ask what ideology, what theology has been used to justify and excuse what should never be justified. As people of faith, we cannot remain silent. Our faith demands more of us. Yes, we need to pray, but prayer is not an escape from responsibility. In fact, prayer is what gives us the courage to act. So we pray and then we act. So let's pray. Pray earnestly. Pray persistently, but don't stop at prayer. We urge you to speak, to write, to mobilize. Call your elected representatives. Challenge your churches to speak louder. Urge your governments to act. We need to refuse to become just accustomed to injustice and oppression. We need to refuse to look away. And perhaps by God's grace, if enough people find the courage to raise their voices, we can help bring an end to this misery and terror. We owe it to every family living in fear today. But we also owe it to our faith, to our convictions that justice must prevail.
1: That was Palestinian Christian theologian, the Reverend Dr. Munder Ishaq, the pastor of the Evangelical Lutheran Church of Hope in Ramallah and the founding director of the Bethlehem Institute for Peace and Justice. 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This is Saeed, executive producer and host of Arab Voices. During the July 19, 2026 weekly webinar organized by Doctors Against Genocide, Molly Kraft, a Canadian labor and community organizer, writer, founding member of Jews Say No to Genocide Coalition, co-founder of Showing Up for Racial Justice Toronto, and the granddaughter of Holocaust survivors, spoke about the weaponization of anti-Semitism. Let's listen to her talk.
3: I'm here to talk today about how pro-Israel governments, institutions, and individuals weaponize anti-Semitism as one of the many tactics to undermine pro-Palestinian movements globally. Specifically, I thought we could take a look at the International Holocaust Remembrance Association, or IHRA, definition of anti-Semitism and the type of threat it poses to movements for Palestinian liberation. I want to first make a note on how sickening, genuinely, how horrifying and frankly unconscionable it is to have to be discussing anti-Semitism when Palestinians are being mass murdered, tortured, displaced, and more by the Zionist State Project and Israeli people each and every day, as we just heard in so many tangible and horrific ways today and every single day. I really wish so badly that we could simply focus on the task of stopping the genocide, supporting Palestinians' rights and self-determination, and uniting all of our fights against occupying forces everywhere. But instead, there is some urgency, like Gore said, to understanding the IHRA definition, especially as it relates to equipping our movements to continue the fight. So I like to turn to Mohammed El-Kurd when I'm struggling with this. He says, "The strategy of defending ourselves against the baseless charge of anti-Semitism has historically brought us closer to it. And more than that, such an impulse inadvertently elevates the history of Jewish suffering, which is certainly studied, if not honored, above our present-day suffering, a suffering that is denied and disputed." And I love when he says this, "It isn't my fault that the people occupying my home are Jewish." I do not believe that speaking about Israeli occupation is anti-Semitic. I don't believe that calling what we're seeing in Israel Jewish supremacy is wrong. It's up to the Jewish people in Israel and globally to ensure that we speak out at every turn against Israel's forced displacement and mass murder of Palestinians, all done in the name of our Jewish safety. So, to engage in this conversation about weaponization properly with our ethics of holding central Palestinian liberation, I want to state three things. The charge of anti-Semitism from those in power, whether Zionist Jews or far-right Christian nationalists, is an intentional distraction to waste our time. They do not want to see Palestinian liberation, and this is a waste of our time. However, the process of examining how anti-Semitism is weaponized, as I will engage in, should not be taken as a belief of the importance of Jewish suffering over that of Palestinian people. The rhetorical exercise of determining what is and isn't anti-Semitism should not be misconstrued to suggest that it is more pressing and immediately ending the genocide and achieving Palestinian safety and self-determination. Understanding the weaponization of anti-Semitism is strengthened by a meaningful understanding of actual anti-Semitism, never disconnected from its relation to white supremacy, and all forms of interconnected oppression and hatred. Anti-Palestinian racism, anti-Blackness, anti-Arab racism, anti-Indigenous sentiment, Islamophobia, and so on and so on. So I don't begin this conversation without taking all of this very seriously. Palestinian liberation and safety is always the most important and pressing goal in this conversation. In order to fight these increasing attacks by Zionists and their supporters, we have to continue to sharpen our analysis of what exactly is at play and how it might impact Palestinian liberation. So, as we know and as we heard, in Gaza and the West Bank, each and every day, Zionists attempt to erase Palestine through mass murder and displacement. Globally, Zionists and their supporters use a variety of tactics to question, delegitimize, or criminalize Palestinian people, their statehood, and their supporters. The IHRA definition and the weaponization of anti-Semitism should thus be understood as an extension of genocide, a functioning weapon of Palestinian erasure. This weaponization is now only increasing, and that's why we want to solidify our understanding of it. So, what is the IHRA definition and where did it come from? IHRA is an intergovernmental organization with 35 member countries, including Canada and many others. Different countries rotate to chair. And in 2016, they adopted a working definition on anti-Semitism after a European Union agency removed a very similar definition for an inability to establish a finalized true definition. Over the last 10 years, it has been adopted by 1,300 entities worldwide, including 47 countries and 340 universities and educational institutions. The definition itself is actually only 38 words long, and it reads, Anti-Semitism is a certain perception of Jews, which maybe expresses hatred towards Jews. Rhetorical and physical manifestations of anti-Semitism are directed towards Jewish or non-Jewish individuals and or their property, towards Jewish communities, institutions, and religious facilities. This is a very basic definition at best, and it's problematic at worst because it's overly self-referential for any good definition. It just sort of keeps saying the same things, which I'm going to touch on a little bit later. But for our purposes, what I want to highlight is actually when you're speaking about this or hearing about this, and you might already know this, it's actually the 11 illustrative examples that are deeply problematic, seven of which specifically focus on the state of Israel rather than on Jews as a group. We don't need to go into all 11, but I want to read one of them. Number seven says, denying the Jewish people of their right to self-determination, example, by claiming that the existence of a state of Israel is a racist endeavor. This is the most commonly cited example when Zionists and their supporters utilize the IHRA definition to silence pro-Palestinian movements. Some of the illustrative examples are actual anti-Semitism, which makes this all the more maddening because many of them are not, and the list's extreme ambiguity and lack of context allows them to be easily manipulated by Zionists and their supporters to categorize infinitely more and more and more things as anti-Semitic. As Independent Jewish Voices Canada explains, perhaps the most egregious of these examples is number seven, which I just read, because it claims that saying the existence of the state of Israel is a racist endeavor, because we all know that Israel is indeed a racist endeavor and has been from its onset. And this has been confirmed by multiple human rights organizations, Palestinian academics, Jewish academics, the global community, time and time again. So why is this so dangerous? The Zionist push to have the IHRA definition widely adopted has become an incredibly dangerous move for a free Palestine. First and foremost, of course, to Palestinian people expressing their statehood rights, opposition to the genocide and occupation and Israeli force. Second, typically, it's been dangerous for racialized people speaking out on behalf of a free Palestine. And then third, to anti-Zionist Jews attempting to speak in solidarity with Palestinian human rights. In each case, of course, we have to look at the relative danger someone faces by looking at the intersections of race, class, status, and other forms of oppression. In all cases, the pro-Israel lobby has weaponized the illustrative examples to claim that any criticism of Israel amounts to anti-Semitism. Initially, the entire definition and illustrative examples were more of a rhetorical exercise, but slowly it has creeped closer and closer into law. And I really appreciated what Dinah Mengistu called last week, small legal maneuvers. To understand these small legal maneuvers, I wanted to look at an example from the United States. So the author of IHRA himself, Kenneth Stern, warned in 2019 that this definition should absolutely not become law because it would restrict freedom of expression. This is most clearly seen when it first came to the House Judiciary Committee, and Stern spoke outright against it and said it was just a working definition meant to, quote, collect data on instances of anti-Semitism and try to categorize them. He said that if it was brought in, it would, quote, chill free speech through an overly rigid definition. To his relief, it was defeated in 2016. But as we know, 2 years later, 3 years later, in 2019, Donald Trump signed an executive order specifying that Title VI of the 1964 Civil Rights Act, which prohibits discrimination based on race, color, and national origin, would also bar forms of discrimination rooted in anti-Semitism. And most critically, he encouraged, when looking at these cases, that federal agencies should consider the IHRA definition. Since October 7th and the start of the genocide, the number of Title VI cases alleging that anti-Semitism has been involved have skyrocketed. Here, we see what Mengistu was referencing, small legal maneuvers moved this working definition closer and closer and closer to government committees, and then from government committees to be considered by law enforcement. And all of a sudden, in the span of just a few years, right before our eyes, we have a situation where any condemnation of the state of Israel can land you in jail, deny you entry into countries, destroy your career and livelihood, and so much more. In 2020, Independent Jewish Voices Canada compiled an excellent and startling tally of all the times the definition had been used. And so remember, 2020, it was unbelievable. Columbia, UCLA, Rutgers, schools across Canada, examples from the UK, Germany, Italy, Spain, Belgium, and the Netherlands. After October 7th and the start of the genocide, this only amplified with countless cases of the IHRA definition being utilized by employers, academic institutions, local and increasingly state governments, and more civil rights groups, civil society groups to suppress Palestinian liberation movements. In a 2025 Rutgers Law report, which I highly recommend, they explained that the widespread usage has resulted in the conflation of all Jews with a foreign state, thereby accomplishing two primary things of Israel and their supporters. Number one, deny Palestinians the civil right to narrate their own history, lived experiences, culture, and politics, and in turn legalize anti-Palestinian racism. And number two, coercively impose political orthodoxy in speech, research, and lawful collective action by conflating anti-Semitism with criticism of Zionism. I think it's worth unpacking what this means, denying Palestinians the right to narrate their own history. It is widely accepted through documentation, research, oral histories, and more, that the Nakba stemmed from a settler colonial vision buttressed by a racist view of Palestinians that became structural in Israel from its founding moments. But according to the IHRA example number 7, to name that racism is anti-Semitic. As the Rutgers publication so aptly puts it, quote, the IHRA definition thus serves as a tool for Nakba denial that defames Palestinians as inherently anti-Semitic for researching, writing, teaching, and speaking about their own history and experiences of systematic human rights violations by Israel. So why do we need to actually understand anti-Semitism to fight back? Again, it feels quite sickening and infuriating to center this type of learning when it is Zionist Jews doing the mass murdering and displacement. Who gives a about the historical or even present day definition of anti-Semitism? But I have to argue that there is both an ethical and practical reason here to understand it. I don't want to spend much time today on the ethical reasons. All I will say is that anti-Semitism is deeply rooted and connected to white supremacy, and the connections there can actually tell us a lot about those kinds of oppressions and ways to fight all oppressions. Right now, what I want to dig into more is the practical reasons. I think this is more useful for this group and for our movements. First, and very simply put, we are less effective if we can't explain why IHRA doesn't define actual anti-Semitism. In order to skillfully fight everything we just discussed, we must have a true understanding of the meaning of actual anti-Semitism. As Jews for Racial and Economic Justice explain, it is actually part of the nature of anti-Semitism to be confusing, cyclical in its nature. It's a welcoming into power by dominant white Christian classes and then a casting out when things get bad. This scapegoating is confusing for non-Jews and sometimes Jews as well, because it obscures the nature of this type of oppression. This has historically redirected us towards ineffective or even self-destructive resistance strategies, ultimately breaking down the social fabric of our movements. We win against IHRA if we know what we are speaking about. Second, the right is making anti-Semitism, the pretend weaponized version that we just talked about, their thing. In her book, Rachel Shabby explains so well that the left's disengagement from anti-Semitism has left a vacuum that can only be and only has been filled by the right. While the left have ceded the space, the right have smartly and strategically filled the void, leaving us with no language to speak about it. The American far right, even moderate right, has a multifaceted investment in the success of the Israeli state project. Sustaining a friendly colonial outpost in the Middle East, securing oil and gas in the region, destabilizing Arab and Muslim independence movements, securing a military landing pad to both inflict violence on neighboring areas and, of course, to test out methods of torture and control on Palestinian populations to then bring back to the United States, and fulfilling the Christian Zionist vision that only once Jews return to Israel will the second coming occur. It's all there for why it's so important to for the right to be invested in this project. Back in the U.S., the deep investment in weaponizing anti-Semitism, the IHRA version, is also one of many mechanisms to increase fascist control over any dissenting populations. Being able to arrest people for this manipulated version of anti-Semitism really suits those in power. Less freedom of speech, more state power, easy paths to criminalization, and precedent-setting cases for other human rights issues. The partnership between Christian Zionism and Israeli Zionism often serves to uplift fascist movement leaders who are dangerous for Black, Indigenous, and racialized people, all the while normalizing anti-Semitic beliefs as part of the ruling structures of society. And don't get me wrong, this is not meant to let Jewish Zionists, Israelis, or their diehard supporters off the hook. Instead, it is to name the often unspoken motives behind unquestioning support behind Israel. It's also to try and thread that needle carefully by disrupting the anti-Semitic but very common assumption that the Jewish-Israeli settler state inherently possesses some kind of unique power globally. This lands us in that Jewish global conspiracy vibe. However, when in fact, it's really that Israel and any unique power it does hold has been bestowed by the most powerful and violent settler colonial states in the world. The state of Israel is, after all, modeled, we know, and propped up by the models of the UK, the US, and Canada, the most violent settler colonial states ever. Further, when we become fixated on Jewish trauma from the Holocaust as the only reason something so extreme has been allowed to happen, rather than focusing on the global imperialist project aligning British, American, Canadian, and of course other interests in the region, our discussions can veer towards anti-Semitic conspiracy theories. There's no Jewish conspiracy to amass power. Rather, there's a variety of successful settler colonial projects backing the state of Israel, along with rampant and unchecked capital and imperial interests that align to maintain the Israeli state's near global impunity. Again, this does not excuse Jewish-Israeli actions. In fact, it just adds credence to the statement that Israel is an inherently racist, violent, and settler colonial project that must be dismantled immediately. So, this is all a little bit bleak, but I have to say, it's not all bad. There have been some incredible wins against the IRA definition that we can learn from and we must replicate. In higher education, the Australian government updated its higher education framework, and despite very intense pressure from pro-Israel groups and the Zionist lobby, they declined to mandate the IRA definition, and now universities are encouraged to use alternate definitions explicitly to, quote, not curb free speech. A number of academic institutions worldwide are making a coalition to push for the increasingly popular Jerusalem Declaration, excuse me, and it's brilliant. It's a brilliant coalition. Recently, here in Canada, the Canadian Association of University Teachers, representing over 70,000 academic staff across Canada, passed a resolution opposing the implementation of IRA. This is a huge win, and the association says it supports the academic freedom of its members and recognizes the need to safeguard the rights of scholars to critique all states, including the state of Israel, without fear of outside political influence, cuts to funding, censorship, harassment, threats, and intimidation. Other government institutions that we can celebrate and just make me so emotional, when New York City Mayor Zohran Mamdani took office, he immediately signed an executive order revoking the previous government's adoption of IRA for all city agencies. In the U.S., civil rights groups successfully argued at the U.S. Department of Education's Office for Civil Rights that the IRA definition should be excluded from their anti-discrimination documents for K-12 and university administrators. So that's a lot of education folks in the United States. Ireland and Norway famously have come out forcefully opposed to these definitions being used anywhere in their states. High-profile court cases in Germany recently ruled that the use of IRA by a number of municipal governments to essentially ban BDS during protests was unconstitutional and violated free speech. And then there's some really, really good ones. I know you folks have already spoken about this, but the British Medical Association, representing over 200,000 doctors and medical students in the UK, passed a motion opposing the National Health Service's adoption of the IRA working definition, but they also implemented a direct policy to lobby the UK government until it is formally revoked at all state levels. And there's so many of these. I could truly go on for hours, but let's just say there is so much to learn in each and every one of these. The nuances of how these folks won, how they organized, and how they fought back. We have the capacity and we have the brilliance we know to learn from them and replicate them. So How can I, try and conclude this and take our important lessons? Firstly, we know that Zionists and their supporters are deeply committed to both the on-the-ground genocide, the most brutal and ever-increasing ways of forcibly displacing, harming, and murdering Palestinians, and the project of pushing their colonial violence into other spaces, whether it be Lebanon, Syria, Iran, or beyond. But we also know that Zionists and their supporters are engaged in a variety of genocidal practices more globally, undermining the Palestinian state project, Nakba denial, attempted discrediting of scholars, academics, and thought leaders. And I hope I've showed a little bit today that the weaponization of anti-Semitism and the IRA definition is part of this broader genocidal project that we must be attuned to. On the flip side, this is why my pitch for the hope in all of this. Anytime we in the diaspora feel hopeless because we have not yet stopped the genocide and ultimately have seen in real time a free Palestine emerge for us, we have the responsibility to find more and more ways to fight back. Here is a spot where our expertise and our relentlessness is urgently needed. We must find every instance of this absurd and violent definition and defeat it. We must ensure politicians lose sleep over it and ultimately lose their jobs if they don't enact change on it. There is a crack here, an opening of massive winds that could become a watershed. We take this moment and we will run with it. Of course, that doesn't replace any of our other organizing, arms embargoes, boycotts, divestments, and sanctions, all of it. It's just one more space where we know we will defeat Zionists and their supporters and fight like hell until Palestine is free. Thank you very much.
1: That was Molly Kraft, Canadian labor and community organizer, writer, founding member of the Jews Say No to Genocide Coalition, and co-founder of Showing Up for Racial Justice Toronto, speaking about the weaponization of anti-Semitism during a webinar held on July 19, 2026 by Doctors Against Genocide. 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And that does it for the show today. Thanks for listening. This is Saeed, executive producer and host of Arab Voices. Until we meet next week, peace on earth.
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6: Welcome, friends, to another edition of Economic Update, a weekly program devoted to the economic dimensions of our lives and those of our children. I'm your host, Richard Wolff. Today's program is devoted to the single most misunderstood and perhaps most important concept in all of economics. It's something many of you have asked me to talk about, and I've kept notes on what you've asked, and I'd like to respond in today's program. The issue is profit. What exactly is profit, and what should we understand by the term? Well, in the simplest language imaginable, profit is the difference between the cost of producing a good or a service, on the one hand, and the revenue you get from selling it, on the other. The difference is the profit. People with money invest that money. Capitalists use their capital, their money, as capital when they use it in a way designed to make it grow, to have more at the end of the process than they started with. They want, therefore, to get profit. The word is so profound that it has crawled into every corner of our lives. We want to profit from an opportunity to visit a lovely spot. We want to profit from our association with another person. Profit has taken on all these meanings about gaining something, getting something good happen to you. But it all begins in economics, where the profit is the difference between the cost and the revenue. That extra that got you into it in the first place. Now, right away, let me assure you, it has also been a mystery. A mystery, where does the profit come from? Some of you know laws of thermodynamics. You'll know that what goes in is what comes out. And let's see what goes into producing a good or a service. There's the tools, the equipment, the raw materials, and the labor, right? We can start with a sheep that has wool on its back. But in order to take that sheep with the wool on its back and have a sweater, work has to be done. Some work is done to take the wool off the sheep. More work is done to process the wool. Then more work is done by spinning the wool into fiber and then weaving the fiber into a textile and then making the sweater. Lots of labor. But really, it all starts with nature, the sheep, and then it's all labor.

they price higher than all of the costs, which are all about labor, labor of shoring the sheep, labor of processing the wool, labor of making the sweater. It's all labor, and then you have the sweater, and then the owner of the business jacks up the price and jacks it above what all the labor costs are, and there is the profit. So people had the idea profit comes from buying and selling. It's just what the seller can get away with. The idea that the price of something is whatever the market will bear. It's sort of an interesting idea, except it makes a mystery out of the merchant. What is the merchant? The merchant is a person who buys something and then sells it. He doesn't process it. He doesn't change it. If you go into your neighborhood store and you want to buy a bag of potato chips, you know that the person you're buying it from in the store simply bought it from another person at an earlier moment. And you know that they make their profit in that store by charging you more than they paid for it. So profit really looks like it's just the action of the storekeeper, of the seller. And by the way, historically, people have gotten very angry at sellers, blaming them for jacking up prices. But I want to suggest to you that there's another way to look at profit that will be more helpful than anything we've said so far. Let's start this way. Whenever anybody sells anything, we can divide up the revenue in terms of who gets pieces of it. If you're making ice cream cones or shoes or software programs, it really doesn't matter. You produce them, you sell them. Now you get a revenue when you sell the ice cream, the shoe, or the software. You take a portion of that revenue and you replace the tools, equipment, and raw materials you used up in making that ice cream, that shoe, or that software. That's one portion that you use of your revenue. Here's the second portion. You pay your workers. You pay your low-level workers, your medium-level workers, and your highest-paid workers. You pay wages and salaries. And then there's part of the revenue that's left over. Who gets that? Well, if it's in a corporation, it's the board of directors. If it's a little business, it's the owner-operator of the business. They get the profit. They get that portion of the revenue that flows not to the workers, that's wages and salaries, not to other businesses from whom you buy the tools, equipment, and raw materials. No, no, it's that little portion, 5%, 10%, 15%, if you're lucky, more than that, that goes just to that group of people that own the enterprise or that run it at the top. Now let's talk about that. Profit is the portion of the revenue that goes to a relatively small group of people. Corporations, the board of directors, usually 10 to 20 individuals. Even if the company, like General Motors or General Electric or Apple or Amazon, has tens of thousands of employees, the profit, the portion of the difference between the revenue and all the costs, goes to a tiny group, board of directors of a corporation. In this story, the first thing I want you to think about is profit goes to a tiny minority. But that tiny minority that gets the profit, let's say 10 or 20%, which isn't unusual at all, those people don't make anything. They don't. They don't make the tools, equipment, and raw materials. Other workers do that.

0: that'll work with the tools on the raw materials. That's what the workers paid wages and salaries do now. They only meet a few times a year, the board of directors, and the individuals who sit on them typically sit on a whole bunch of boards of directors. They don't do a lot of work on this one, but they get all that money. They get the profits. 10-20% of the revenue goes to this tiny group of people. So the first thing I want you to think about is there's something screamingly unjust going on here. All the people who made the raw materials and tools and equipment and all the people who used them poured their everything, brains and muscles, into making that product for sale. And then it was sold. And then a big chunk of it, 10, 20, 30% profit, went to a tiny group of people that are barely involved. Wow. You might want to ask yourself, why doesn't the wealth produced by all these people pay all these people for having done it? That's not how capitalism works. Wow. Now we get to the really scary part. In economics, the profession I'm a part of, that I have taught all my life, that I was taught in America's leading universities, says that the test for what we should be doing is to see whether it's profitable or not. There are millions of debates in the U.S. Congress in which something is decided by saying we should let the market decide where we make investments by making them where they are most profitable. The idea being that what's most profitable is what's best for us all to be doing. But that's a mistake. That's an analytical mistake. Maximizing profit is not what's good for all of us. Maximizing profit is good for that part of the population that receives profits, because if they got bigger, they do well. We could have, if we were a democratic society the way we claim, we could have our economic system say the thing to maximize are wages and salaries, because that's what the overwhelming majority of people depend on. That's what shapes their lives. That was enables them to afford for themselves, their families, their children. Why are we not maximizing that? Wow. Maximizing profit isn't the recipe for economic efficiency. It claims to be that, but it hides what it really is about. It's a claim that says what's good for the rich who get the profits, the people who sit at the top of the corporation, is what's good for all of us. And we all know better than that. What do the people in a board of directors do with the profits? Well, that's where we're going to go next. We're going to take a look at how they use those profits. And there you're going to see again what's wrong with a system that focuses on, bases itself on, the idea that profit is a category we should not only admit without criticism, but should celebrate as the decision-making criterion for everything we do. Stay with us. We'll be right back. Welcome back, friends, to the second half of today's Economic Update. Today's program is devoted, as you know, to an analysis of the concept of profit. And where we left off in the first half, I was explaining that an alternative to profit maximizing as the rule of economics, the way it is taught and understood in our culture, we could just as well have a system that maximizes wage and salaries on the grounds that that's what the mass of people are most concerned about. You and I work for somebody else in most cases. Right? And therefore, we are concerned, first and foremost, about earning enough money to take care of the lives we lead. We may be interested in helping the enterprise, that's fine, but we have a primary commitment based on our family obligations and our sense of self to earn enough money to live a decent life. Why isn't then that the objective of a democratic society? Why are we all working hard in an enterprise that admits to us, at least in the abstract literature of economics, that profit maximization is its goal? Now you can begin to understand why capitalists behave, employers behave in the way that they do, nickel and diming their workers. Well, now you can see why. The less I have to give to the worker, the more my profit. Oh, wow. Let me see if I can get a machine to replace my worker. Why will I do that? Because it enhances my profit. Do you need more examples? Pushing for profits leads capitalists to hurt workers, fire them, limit their time in the bathroom, put a supervisor over you to make you work harder, faster, fire you if they can find someone a little cheaper to replace you. Maybe an immigrant, maybe a female, maybe a child. Capitalism has worked at all of those. That's our history. We've suffered from the profit-maximizing rule. That's why it's important to see through it, which is what I'm trying to help you to do. Some of you might say, well, if we maximize wages and salaries, who's going to take care of technology? Who's going to spend money on research and development? That is easy to answer. Right now, how much research and development is done is mostly determined by the profit earners, the boards of directors. They decide how much of the profit they get to spend on R&D, on research and development. They only decide not only how much to spend, but what to spend it on. And guess what? They're going to spend it on what's the most profitable thing to do. Is that the thing we need most in society? Of course not. You know what we need most in society is to make our young people really well educated, able to use all of modern technology to the nth degree. Are we doing that? Not at all. Huge portions of our population's children are getting mediocre education or no education at all. Money that could be used to provide that education isn't. It's being used to make some technical process a little faster so the company that does it first can get more profit. That's not a decision that's good for society. That's a decision that's good for profit maximization. And the two, as all my examples show you, are not the same. Don't be fooled by people who tell you that economics needs a rule and profit maximization is it. Economics may need a rule, but profit maximization is neither the best one nor the only one. Now I want to turn and approach the question of profit in yet another way. I want you to understand that every calculation of profit is in fact lousy, poor, inadequate, incomplete. You know why? Because when anybody ever sat down and said, what are the costs of doing something versus what are the revenues? They only ever counted a few of the costs and they only ever counted a few of the revenues because you don't know them all and you can't measure them all, which means every actual calculation was partial. I'm going to give you old and new examples. Old example. A capitalist decides whether it's useful to build a factory over here on this side of the river. He does his calculations. What does that mean? He looks at the costs he's going to have. I have to build the factory. I have to pay for the electricity to run the factory. I have to hire the workers. I have to buy them. Does it all. And this is what I can charge for the electricity that I, the products that I make. And what he can charge for the product is greater than what it costs him to undertake the production, he does it. Profit decides do it. And he does it. And now the old example. Turns out this factory, when it's in full production, emits horrible smoke out of its smokestack. Oh, it's really gruesome stuff. Over the next 5 years, hundreds of children get asthma in the 2 mile radius around the factory. It turns out that people have to replace their paint on their homes more often because they wear out with the smoke. If you add up all the costs to the sick children, to the households that came about, if you added those, because those are real costs, you know, costs you wouldn't have incurred if you hadn't built that factory. If you add those costs, they are more than the profit. If you had added them at the beginning, you would never have built that factory because it wouldn't have been profitable. It was only profitable because in our society, we don't require people to pay for those costs. It's only a few decades ago that we began, that's why this is an old example, to have an environmental protection agency whose job it was to go see if there were these kinds of costs and to bring them to people's attention. But that's only the beginning. When that factory was located there, suddenly 280 cars had to get to that factory every morning and leave every night. Patterns of traffic changed. That caused wear and tear in the street. That hurt some businesses, helped others. These are all costs. Were they calculated? No. Nobody paid attention to them. Here's another one. That factory was very noisy. Turns out that factory damaged the ears and the hearing of all those hundreds of workers. Didn't even show up for 20 years. And by then, everybody noticed, everybody's wearing a hearing aid. Oh, a cost. Ooh, it's too late. What's my point here? Very simple. The costs of everything, like the revenues of everything, are guesses about the future by people who don't know or cannot measure what those costs and revenues are. You know, there's an analogy here about consciousness, human consciousness. Before Sigmund Freud, we all thought we had a mind. After Sigmund Freud, we always thought we have two minds. One we call conscious, the other one we call unconscious or semi-conscious. Turns out parts of the brain take in reality, but are not allowed to think it consciously, so we think it unconsciously, in the slip of the tongue, in the Freudian slip of the tongue, in the joke, in the memory, in the dream we have. We learn to respect what we don't know. We go to therapy to have someone help us recover a dream so we can think about what it tells us about what makes us tick. Well, I got news for you, Jack and Jill. Profit is a make-believe. It only counts some things. it doesn't count all the relevant things. We'd be much better off if we had a democratic conversation, a whole group of us working somewhere or living somewhere, or maybe a conversation between those who work at a place and those who reside in the environment around it. And let's decide what we want to do and what we don't. And let everybody chime in with all of the costs and possible benefits. We'll make mistakes, but there'll be mistakes we all own, mistakes we all helped to shape. That's the virtue of democracy. Otherwise, we will continue to live in a system, capitalism, that allows a tiny minority of people, according to the U.S. Census, 3% of Americans are employers. The other 97%, you and me, in this country are not, and the numbers are not very different in other countries. So, here we go. If we don't want the capitalist system to dictate to us, you will live in a country where what gets built, what gets produced, is determined by the people who get the profit, the profit maximizers. They will decide what to do with the, wow. That's really not different from living in a society where what you get is what the king decides you will get, or what the chief decides. It is that which democracy intended to overcome. But as I have said before to you, the kings and the queens of the past fooled us. We thought we got rid of them. But they were clever. They changed their name from king and queen and took up a new name and a new residence. The new name, CEO. And the new residence, inside the businesses of the world they now run. If you think we can do better than this, that the effort of a collective is a better guide to how to make the world a better place, if democracy is what we have said it was, then let's institute it where it matters. Inside the enterprise, let us decide what it is we're going to do that is good for the totality of that enterprise. Not live anymore under the pretense that what's best for the profiteer is what's best for all the rest of us. It was never true. It isn't true now. And it isn't about to become true. And if we're not very careful, the profit-driven system will take us down with it. I hope you found this discussion of profit interesting and worthwhile. And in any case, I look forward to speaking with you again next week.
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3: Nolan, we did it again. We're online. We did it.
4: Yes.
3: Hello, Internet. We're sure you're as toxic as ever. And speaking of toxic, welcome to Disinfo Detox. Nailed it. So for those of you who have been following us for a minute, we are still not quite streaming on Project Censored yet. We're just waiting for some, I guess paperwork is the best way to put it. Like we're just waiting for some dust to settle, more or less.
4: A little peek behind the curtain. So we just need to get like the final go ahead from insurance. But insurance companies for like media outlets are really backed up because they're really freaked out by all these Trump lawsuits. So there's a lot more hoops to jump through.
3: Which is on our docket today, interestingly enough. Yeah. One of our main topics today is Donald Trump's war on indie media, particularly BT News. We're going to get to that story. AI is having a modern day book burning. We're going to jump into that. Let's see. So everyone talks about how millionaires are going to leave these progressive cities that tax them so much. Are they actually doing that, though? We're going to jump into it. Trump apparently thinks RFK Jr. is not anti-vax enough, if you can imagine. Things are a mess over at the DNC, to the surprise of absolutely no one. And a politician actually challenges CNN to do journalism when it comes to Mitch McConnell. We're going to dive into that as well. Also, we got an energy story about solar that maybe, dare I say, is a little bit, I don't know, maybe hopeful. I might go as far as to say hopeful. And then we got a couple other things as well, time permitting. So what's up? Good to see everybody. Happy Wednesday. We have a name. We're Digital Detox. We don't have a chat yet. Still don't have the live chat. We're going to get there. If you're not already, make sure you subscribe to my Substack, Ron Placone, Nolan Substack, Nolan Higdon, my YouTube, Ron Placone, Disinfo Detox, YouTube, Disinfo Detox, and of course, Project Censored. We will be with you soon. And we can't wait. But for now, we're still. And yeah, something's up with my YouTube, and I have not had a live chat for a while. I'm going to have somebody look into that more in depthly soon, because it's just something I've tried to deal with on my own and have fallen short at every turn and need to just put somebody else who is, dare I say, more patient on the task.
4: We have that in common. I have no patience for like bureaucracies and like convoluted processes.
3: I mean, I think at this point it's just going to take somebody like I think something happened to my channel and it's literally just going to take a human to sort it out. Meaning like a human from YouTube, and getting a human from YouTube is not easy. It can be done, though. They do have humans there. So it's literally just going to take some kind of rep to just, you know, take 10 minutes and figure it out. So, you know, it's just a matter of making that happen. But in the meantime, Donald Trump is attacking the press big time, and specifically the indie press. So this is from Rania Kalik's Substack. Love what Rania Kalik does. She's brilliant, and she's part of BT News, and they are under attack. Let's go ahead and watch some of this video, and then we'll read some of the Substack piece here.
5: With that, Zoe, I wanted to address what we here at Breakthrough News have been dealing with this week. You know, we have spent the week here at Breakthrough reporting on the Trump administration's war on the left. So I want to say something very directly to everybody watching, because this show is now part of the story we've been covering.
6: Yeah, it is really no longer abstract for us.
5: No, it's not, because Breakthrough News, as many of you may have seen, has been subpoenaed by the Republican-run House Ways and Means Committee. They didn't send us a letter. They didn't send us like a polite request. They sent us a subpoena demanding our internal communications, our financial records, and a lot more, which is just wild.
3: Nolan, I have a random thought here before we continue. I think we need to really just have a bunch of ridiculous text threads between us now, so that someday if we get subpoenaed, we're just going to give people a whole lot of bullshit to sift through.
4: That is a wonderful idea.
3: Just like dumb movie recommendations. Every obscure band I'm into, I'll just randomly text you about it. You can ignore it. Just keep it somewhere. And then when they subpoena us, they're just going to be like, this... How many fucking things does this guy listen to? What the fuck else has he done with his life? This is I'm not doing anything ethical by working for the FBI. I'm quitting my job and I'm going to go. I wanted to start a nonprofit. That was my real dream. And then we're going to have somebody doing evil starting a nonprofit instead to help out puppies or whatever it is this hypothetical character I just invented is going to do. So
4: it's really punk rock, though. Then like their the band names will get written in, read into the record and they'll get some fame from it. I also like the idea of like just spreading rumors. We could just make things up about people we don't like in the thread. So it gets
3: yeah.
4: the record.
3: Yeah. Right. Did you hear about Michael Tracy? Although whatever he did in real life is probably more dumb than what we would come up with. Like he would probably do something more ridiculous than anything we'd come up with. All right, let's continue on to this story.
4: I will say that the House calling these folks in, though, all jokes aside, this is like just reeking of like House Un-American Activities Committee 1940s, where Nixon started calling out these like political enemies and using the House to leverage against them. It's so creepy.
3: It's how they stifled any dissent during NAM. Mm-hmm. And it's how they stifled any dissent before that. It's how they really employed the Red Scare because they were so freaked out. I mean, let's trace it back to the New Deal. They were so freaked out that a bunch of anarchists, socialists, communists, labor unions, et cetera, just working class people got together and said, okay, you got to relinquish some of your power here because we're pissed off and we're not going to take it anymore. And a New Deal happened. They were so freaked out over the idea of that happening again. They were so freaked out over a second Bill of Rights happening where you were going to have a right to an education and a right to a freaking job. Imagine if we had passed that and we had a proper jobs guarantee in the richest country in the world. Imagine if that would have happened. Technically, we do have a jobs guarantee. It's just the military where they'll send you to die. But if we had a real jobs guarantee in the richest country in the world, that this place, we would be like the light on the hill. We would be, you know, the beacon of the world, if that actually happened, if that second Bill of Rights would have happened, it would have actually happened. It would have been cemented. Yeah, I think the United States would actually be the country that the right wing propaganda says it is.
4: Yeah, because he proposed it in 44. And like you said, it was a right to work, right to education. It wasn't a right to live.
3: It wasn't right to work.
4: Right to livable wage. Yeah, right to livable wage. Sorry. All those things coming out in 44. But to your point about the Republicans, they had basically been tossed out of office since 29. They were blamed for the Depression. As soon as they got back into power in the House in 47, they passed the slave labor bill to reduce what labor unions could do. So like now that's why I can't go on strike at my workplace in solidarity with another workplace. That was made illegal because they did everything they could to stop people power from dictating a democracy.
3: They were so scared of it happening again. And then from a media standpoint, you know, like you had the Red Scare, you had straight up McCarthyism, and then you had all of the crushing of dissent during all of the anti-war movements. This is just the latest chapter of that. And the media theorist Todd Gitlin did a really good roadmap, like intellectual roadmap of how all of that works. Like first they generalize and then they marginalize and then they trivialize and they try and you can apply that roadmap to literally everything from NAM to Occupy to Iraq to the genocide in Gaza. Just pick and just apply that roadmap. And once you see it, you can't freaking unsee it.
4: And to put a cherry on top of that, Nixon got his start on the House Un-American Activities Committee. And everything you're seeing with the Trump administration right now has roots in the Nixon administration. So there's a clear path to what we're seeing today to what happened back then.
3: Yeah. Oh, big time. All right. So let's get back to this story specifically.
6: Yeah, and I mean, I think it's important for us to be clear of what we're actually accused of, which is nothing. There's no crime, and we have not been charged with
3: anything. That was perfect delivery. I mean, this is not a funny matter, but that was flawless delivery. Like, let's keep in mind what we've been accused of, nothing. So there's that. We've not been accused of doing anything, but all right. Well done there. That was good.
6: Anything.
5: Yeah, that's certainly true. We haven't been charged with anything because there is no crime, right? We are a nonprofit newsroom. And as a nonprofit newsroom, we already comply with every tax rule, with every audit, every public reporting requirement. We have already complied with. We haven't also taken a dime from any foreign government, as these people are trying to insinuate.
6: So, yeah, I guess the question is, what is the actual offense? Like, what did we even do?
5: That's a really good question, Zoe. What did we do? Because from my vantage point, what we did wrong in the eyes of these people who have subpoenaed us is we've covered the Palestine Solidarity Movement with staunch opposition to the genocide in Gaza. We have showed people what ICE is actually doing in the streets of America, which is something that these people are very upset about. We've reported on Washington's crimes around the world, from Cuba to the Congo to Iran to here in Lebanon, where I'm speaking to you from. That's it. That's what we've done. That's the whole.
3: I bet ICE. All right. So I think we get the gist of it here. And yeah, shout out to BT and Rania and all of them. They're awesome. They're doing the Lord's work. I bet the big kicker was ICE. I bet that was the big kicker, because this is something. And, you know, I'm speaking as somebody who is, you know, going over to Edinburgh for the Fringe Festival in a couple days. And I've talked to a lot of people over there and people all around the world. Their media is not telling them how bad it really is. I mean, I've had friends and colleagues just go, is it really? Because, like, the BBC's tried to downplay this, but we're hearing about stuff online and social media. What's really going on? And you're like, yeah, the stuff that you're hearing, that's what's really happening. And they're like, so ICE is really? And it's like, yes, they are. Yes, they are. They are kidnapping people. They are brutalizing citizens. They are, you know, agitating. They are crushing dissent with violence. Yes, it is all happening. Like, it is for sure happening. I've seen it. I've witnessed it. We've all been there. If you showed up at a protest anytime in the past, like, 5 or 6 years, you've been through it. You've seen it firsthand. So they're not getting the only outlets that are really showing what's happening are independent outlets, you know, places like BT, places like Status Quo, places like Democracy Now. You know, those are the only places like Project Censored. Those are the only places that are really, you know, boots on the ground, you know, saying what's going on. And then they're amplified by, you know, everybody else, places like this. And they're definitely not happy about that. That's why they went after TikTok. That's why they're always going after, you know, they're trying to make sure Mark Zuckerberg plays by their rules. They're trying, you know, Elon Musk went ahead and destroyed Twitter, you know, so that one's out of the mix. But, you know, they can only stifle it so much.
4: No, there's something to that. And that's why the independent media space is always under threat, unfortunately, because the platforms can always get pressured into removing you. And a lot of these independent media creators, you can't buy wealthy insurance teams or legal teams. Like, they can use lawsuits as a way to bankrupt you, even if you end up winning the lawsuit ultimately. And so I think you see the, like, targeting of folks over issues like this. And it's not too surprising. Like you said about ICE, like, corporate media only covers that stuff when you get some viral moment online, like someone getting killed, unfortunately. Like, if you were watching independent media, you knew it was escalating to the point where people were going to get killed in places like Minnesota. It was clear from watching the independent media on the ground. Like, Status Quo and others were, like, all over that.
3: So here's what you can do before we move on to another story here. There's a petition out there. You can sign it. It's embedded in BT's statement. You can add your name demanding the House Ways and Means Committee stop muzzling the press and drop this investigation. And you can donate to their legal defense fund. And you can find all of this at Rania Kalik's Substack. It's just her name, Rania Kalik. Great Substack. They do great work over there. And this is freaking ridiculous. So if you are able to lend your name to the petition, if you're able to make a financial contribution, please consider, you know, please consider going there to learn more about how you might be able to help. All right. So let's see here. Where do we want to go next? let's go. So the millionaire exodus is something that you hear about a lot, where they're saying, hey, if you're going to tax us, they being the millionaires, if you're going to tax us, we're just going to leave. And that's what they threatened to do in New York. Nobody did. And here's an actual study focused in Boston. Check this out. Where is the Massachusetts billionaire exodus? Tax me all you want. I'm out. In an interview with the Boston Globe, hedge fund manager Paul Krager ominously predicted that the Massachusetts Fair Share Amendment, a 4% surtax on incomes above $1 million, could destroy the best city, Boston, and the best state in America. He predicted that CEOs, corporations, and wealthy residents would all flee to more tax competitive states like Texas, Florida, and New Hampshire. New Hampshire's not even that far from Boston, really.
4: That's
3: true. You if you're not going to live free there, you have to die. They only give you two options. You got two choices in New Hampshire. Well, what if I want to live not free, but I still want to live? Well, no. You live free or you die here. Those are your choices.
4: Yeah. You got options. It's multiple choice test, okay?
3: It's got to be so awkward for people who are in prison in New Hampshire. Because people probably, they're like, yeah, we get it. Yeah, we know. That's the joke. But we're still alive. Hardy, har, har. Get it in. All right. So the only problem is there's no empirical evidence to back up this assertion. One way we know the tax has been successful is by the revenue it's managed to bring in. The surtax has surpassed all revenue expectations despite only being paid by less than 1% of the population. It has filled state coffers with more than $8.6 billion since January of 2023. So less than 1% of the population, $8.6 billion. That's what happens when the rich do their fair share. And then what does the rich do in return? Nothing. They don't leave. They don't do anything. They're staying there. If you're rich, you can live wherever you want. So if you're in Boston, it's because you want to freaking be there or because you have enough investments there that it can justify you staying there. You ain't going to leave just because they tax you a little more. Say with New York, everyone said all the rich are going to Mamdani's New York. They haven't. Everyone likes being in Mamdani's New York. They're paying a little bit more in taxes. They're still able to do their finances. A mayor's not going to bring down Wall Street. It's not a possibility. So they're fine. They're still playing their little games. They pay a little bit more in taxes. And guess what? The city's in a lot better shape and they have done nothing. They've not left. They want him to just leave them alone.
4: It's the stupidest logic. They're the richest people. They can afford to live anywhere. If rich people only went to the poorest or the cheapest area, they'd be living in the poorest areas. It's like a stupid self-sealing argument. Yeah. It's like they spend money to live in certain areas they want to live. And by the way, in that quote there, he said Boston's the best city. Debatable. But if he believes it's the best city, he's probably going to use his money to move there.
3: And he said in all of the country, which, yeah, that's a pretty high endorsement. I mean, that's a tough. Boston is among my favorites. I will say that. I like Boston a lot. It's a lovely city. But I guess I could say it's my favorite in Massachusetts. Although even that, I don't know. It kind of depends on, it depends on what time of year. If it's summer, Boston is not my favorite. If it's summer, I'm going somewhere in the Cape Cod area or Provincetown. If it's winter, maybe I'll go Boston.
4: See, I don't really do the East Coast in winter. I got the
3: California. I don't either. But I'm saying if we got to choose.
4: I guess so. Yeah, I would say it's up there. It's one of my favorite cities to visit. But
3: I love Boston a lot. It's one of my favorite cities to perform in. And it's one of my favorite cities just in general in the United States.
4: But, that's right. They have a great comedy history from Boston.
3: Amazing comedy history. And still, I mean, they still have, it's an amazing town to do comedy in. It's a great place to, it's a wonderful scene up there. And it's just a really fun place to perform. But I don't know if I'd call it the best. I mean, what is your favorite city in the U.S. if you had to just pick one?
4: Oh my gosh,
3: it is tough, isn't it?
4: I would think cities that are like up there, like places I would live. I'd probably put like San Diego on there.
3: All right, okay.
4: Place to visit though, like I love Philly. I think Philly is a great town.
3: Philly's Chicago. A cool town.
4: Chicago.
3: Yes, I love Chicago. If I had to just pick favorite, all things aside, I would have to go Los Angeles. But there's so many other factors where it's like, well, what about this? I like more particular ones. So like, it's like, what do you think? All right, well, one more, and then we'll move on to the next story. But what do you think is the most underrated? And doesn't have to be a city. Just any like maybe a college town, whatever else. What do you think is like the most underrated place in the United States? Like a place that's like, this place is really freaking cool and it doesn't quite get its due when people are talking about like cool places.
4: The first thing that came to mind, there's one place I like to see on the East Coast. There's a fun town. Providence, Rhode Island is a fun town.
3: That's a fun pick. That is a fun pick. Providence is cool. Yeah. That's a
4: Salt
3: cool
4: Lake
3: pick.
4: City. Salt Lake City is another one nobody ever thinks of. It's a fun town too.
3: Interesting. Yeah. Okay. Yeah. Salt Lake City is cool. I have a history with Salt Lake City. They're very particular about the type of stuff they bring in to Salt Lake City. And they were not kind to our comedy tour at one point in time.
4: doesn't surprise me.
3: Yeah. Well, it was funny. They were very passive aggressive about it. Like we've talked about this story publicly. It was myself and Graham Elwood, but we were booked to do these shows in Salt Lake, and the guy was like emailing me in a panic going, "We've only pre-sold 8 tickets, and I think we have to cancel." The show was like a while out. And I go, "Well, the show's not for like a while. Do you usually have more sold by now?" And he didn't answer that question, because I think the answer was no, it's like really far in advance. But he didn't answer that question. And then he goes, "Well, I could try." Like, he just pretended I didn't ask that. So finally I go, "Do you maybe have a problem with who we are and what we do? And maybe you didn't Google it ahead of time and you don't really want to bring us in because you probably have some kind of tie to the Mormon church."
4: What year is this?
3: Like 2018.
4: Okay, go on.
3: And he didn't really answer that either. Like, he also just sort of left that there. And so finally, like, I just was like, "Okay, man, go ahead. We're going to cancel the gigs." And I was like, "We're going to tell our people our side of it too." And we did. And everybody who, like, everyone was like, "Yeah, that's they do that here." Like, everyone was used to it. Like that's just a thing that happens in Utah, apparently. But I've also had great experiences in Salt Lake City, and I know that not everybody is like that, obviously. But yeah. So my choice is Chattanooga.
4: There you go. Nice.
3: Yeah, I think Chattanooga is the most underrated city in the U.S. It is like, it's pretty cheap, all things considered. It's a reasonably progressive place. You have everything you could want, like, as far as outdoors is concerned, except the ocean. That's literally the only thing you don't have. You have mountains, you have rivers, you have like swimming, you have hiking, you have a lot of greenery. The ocean's you can ski during certain times of the year nearby. The only thing you don't have is the ocean, but you have so much other water options that it kind of makes, you know, it's kind of a pretty reasonable substitute, I feel like. And you have a pretty decent climate. The best internet in the country because they have municipal broadband and they've had it for years. It's like a pretty underrated spot. All right. Anyway, we got to move on to more news here, but that's a little bit of, okay, little bit of travel
4: more,
3: talk.
4: One more question real quick on that, though.
3: Yeah,
4: so
3: sure.
4: I get to that's close to my place of birth. So I just want to ask you about this city. What do you think about Nashville?
3: Well, I lived in Nashville for 3 years.
4: That's a fun town.
3: Yeah. Nashville's really cool. Okay. It's really hip right now, though. I wouldn't put it on a list of underrated.
4: Yeah, I guess that's
3: like
4: true.
3: Like Nashville's really, I mean, Nashville was really hip about 10 years ago, which is right around the time I left. like it started getting really, really cool and in the know around like 2015, 2016. I was there from 2013 to about 2015. And now it's kind of like the place to go again, and it's getting more expensive and traffic's getting worse. But yeah, Nashville's a cool town. I like Nashville a lot. I like Louisville. I mean, Louisville is often a best kept secret. Louisville's a cool freaking town. I mean, if we're going to go Midwestern towns other than sort of the obvious, like, Chicago, you know, I'm going Minneapolis 100% of the time.
4: Nice.
3: Minneapolis is probably my favorite Midwest city overall, even more so than Chicago if I had to choose. I love Minneapolis, love Madison. You know, that whole area is almost considered moving there a couple times, but the winters always scared me. The winters scared me away, but it's an amazing place. All right. So the DNC, they're not doing great. To the surprise of absolutely nobody with a pulse who has paid attention to the news once in the past decade, the DNC is really not doing great with the midterms upon us. They just can't figure out how to beat Nazis. They're just so confused. How can we possibly beat the most repulsive political project the face of the world has ever seen? arguably one of at least top five, one of the ugliest, most vicious, cruel political projects the world has seen in recent years. We just can't beat them.
4: And their numbers are in the tank on the economy, on immigration, it's on everything. But we can't beat them.
3: We just can't beat them. So the DNC chair is having a little bit of a huff here. Phone throwing, postponed bills. DNC chair is reportedly under pressure ahead of midterms. Ken Martin, just how do we beat these repulsive Nazis? We just can't. So nestled in a New York Times story about the DNC's dire financials, how do they not have money? How they do record-breaking fundraising whenever a Republican's in office, and yet somehow they still don't have money. They still just don't have money.
4: I got a theory on this. I have a theory.
3: All right,
4: on
3: let's
4: this.
3: Hear it.
4: So, I mean, obviously, part of the answer is their brand is so in the tank after the Biden disaster, the way they lied to the public about Biden, and the Harris campaign was a disaster. But most average voters don't give the majority of money. It comes from mega donors. Mm-hmm. This is where I think not releasing that autopsy report in 2024 has come back to haunt them. Harris raised like $1 billion. Imagine if you're one of the people who gave, I don't know, 100,000 or a million or 10 million. You probably want to know where that money went, why it wasn't effective, and what they're going to do different next time. They have not done any of that. They've left the donors totally boxed out of this conversation. Not that like I'm some pro-donor guy, obviously.
3: No, you're just answering the question.
4: Yeah, like how are you going to raise money? Why should these people trust you after, again, you just lost to Trump? The guy who gave the speech on January 6th as people are storming the Capitol, got indicted 94 times. You couldn't beat him with my money. Why should I give you more?
3: That's probably correct. I mean, yeah. That makes a lot of sense. That likely answers the question. So the shrinking list of allies, I think that validates you. We all know shrinking list of allies really just means the donors are pissed. And so Ken Martin, instead of writing a strongly worded letter through his phone, oh, he was just so frustrated. I'm sure somebody was there to tone police. Although the Times spoke with a half dozen people familiar with the incident, none witnessed it firsthand. So he allegedly threw a phone. There was also some contention over how aggressively the phone was tossed. This is the most useless. How are Democrats this freaking useless? Like, it's amazing. So Martin hasn't had a staff-wide meeting since he hurt his throwing arm, and he's got to get in shape for the DNC T-ball face-off that happens later in August. I mean, do you think they're going to do okay in the midterms? Like, what do you think is going to happen in the midterms?
4: I think they're going to do okay, but I mean the way you're saying okay and the way they're saying okay differ a lot, because one of the mistakes I think they're making right now is all the energy is behind DSA candidates, DSA policies. And the reality is most of the things DSA are advocating for, there's no way you're going to get it passed. You don't have enough votes. Instead of fighting with the DSA, why not just do the vote blue no matter who, win the majority, and then you don't have to vote with them on the DSA stuff. Instead, they're picking these fights and running their name in the ground and giving more like leverage to Republicans who are fighting against Democrats by legitimizing these like critiques of the DSA. And yeah. That's the mind-boggling part, is like if you get six DSA members into the House, they're not going to be able to pass universal health care. They're not going to be able to abolish ICE. It's not going to happen in one session with like six votes. Like, that's not how it works. So why go after these people unless you work for the Republicans, unless you're like Fetterman, you're Republican curious? I don't understand it.
3: Do you think he flips before the midterms?
4: God, I don't know. Would is he easy? He's not up this year, is he? He's not up till 28.
3: Yeah, I'm pretty sure he's up at 28. But he's been talking about going Republican. I mean, it's just going to be whoever's advising him. Like his brain is done. Like he is literally just brain damaged, and I'm not being funny. Like, he is brain damaged. He has no clue what's going on. I don't think he was ever particularly bright, but I don't think he was this freaking dim. He's clueless.
4: If I were his advisor, just thinking purely about like his self-interest and not the country's, I would wait to see how the midterms turn out, because if Democrats are like one or two votes short on things, then you get to be kingmaker. You get to do what Joe Manchin did from West Virginia. Right. Where you get whatever you want, And ditto if it happens the other side. If Republicans, if it's a tie, Fetterman could switch to the Republicans and be king of that party and get whatever he wants in Senate. So I would wait till after the midterms would be my
3: So advice. What you're saying is, in American politics, a brain-damaged frickin' Trustafarian will be kingmaker. That's that the fate of politics as we know it in the United States, which impacts the entire world, is going to be in the hands of a brain-damaged Trustafarian.
4: Yeah. I mean, that's...
3: Sleep tight. You heard it here from Dr. Nolan Higdon, everybody.
4: Yeah, I mean, or, you know, Mitch McConnell's corpse, who knows? I mean, like, the Senate's just a toss-up joke.
3: We got a story about Mitch McConnell. So, actually, CNN was challenged to do journalism by a politician, which, by the way, should never happen, but it did here. So check this out. Bashir challenges Jennings at CNN to just call McConnell live on air. Put all the speculation to rest. So Kentucky Governor Andy Bashir on Tuesday challenged CNN to just call Mitch McConnell live on the air to prove that he's alive. He's been absent for more than 40 days, just like Jesus. So on July 7th, CNN contributor Scott Jennings posted online that he had a conversation with McConnell via phone. Yeah, I talked to him. He's up in Canada. You wouldn't know him. He goes to a different school. Listen, if he supposedly had a 17-minute conversation with Scott Jennings, he can call in and have a 3-minute conversation with you, Bashir told Caitlin Collins during an appearance on CNN's The Source. He can go on camera and just let us know he's doing all right. So I guess they didn't call him.
4: No. So
3: that's so funny.
4: So I mean
3: just whatever. Call him right now.
4: I think this is well known, but whatever, I'll just say it. So Scott Jennings is like, he's the joke about him in Kentucky politics was always, if you want to know what Mitch McConnell is thinking, just ask Scott what he's thinking. Because Scott Jennings was always like the mouthpiece for Mitch McConnell. And that's why he's found himself in kind of this piece. A lot of people don't say that part publicly because they want to like pretend like he's an objective individual, but he's been an acolyte of McConnell his whole life. But McConnell, you know, he says he hasn't been cleared to go to work, but there was a big fancy farm picnic, which is a huge event in Kentucky, huge political event that he missed. He didn't go to Lindsey Graham's funeral. Like, these things aren't work. So like you're incapacitated to the point where you can't go to these events. And there are local reporters on the ground, not a lot of corporate reporters, but local reporters who are saying that they haven't seen family members come in to visit McConnell's room.
3: Oh, so, shit.
4: So like, what's going on here? Like, so Andy Bashir, I mean, it's the most like milquetoast, lame Democrat attempt to try and get transparency. But I'm like, why don't you just start like rolling the dice and be like, look, I'm going to call for a special election. I think he's dead.
3: Yeah. I mean, seriously, it's like, yeah. And then he has to show up if he's alive. He has to like just be there.
4: If he's alive, come stop my hand from signing this special election form.
3: Right. Do you think he's dead?
4: The only reason I don't, I think he'd have to be on life support because it's got to be illegal to keep this dead body somewhere.
3: Yeah, no, I think he's just being kept alive by machine. He's basically like the Darth Vader of the House and Senate at this point.
4: And I mean,
3: except he can't like he can't. You know, he certainly wouldn't be able to like use a lightsaber like he's Darth Vader post the Return of the Jedi fight.
4: Yeah.
3: But he's still like hanging in there. Like
4: it could be. I mean, whatever. He could have been deceased. It could not have been reported. It's not like the law is not clear on whether or not Bashir can call a special election after August 4th. So if they're trying to run out the clock, they would theoretically have to run out to like November.
3: Yeah, which they might very well try to do. This also is entertaining the notion that Democrats could possibly play political hardball, which they can't.
4: Yeah, exactly.
3: They won't. They can. They won't. They choose not to. But at least we got a humorous thing on CNN. We got that.
4: But it would be good to like weaponize the Biden thing to your advantage. Mm-hmm. If you guys freaked out over Biden, like, where's McConnell? We don't see him. Is he in the basement? Like, you could totally use that to your advantage.
3: Well, I mean, people have been, like, tweeting about this and talking about it, where it's just like, dude, man, Trump called him Sleepy Joe forever. And now here he is, like, falling asleep at stuff, dozing off, allegedly shitting his pants. I mean, supposedly he shit himself during Lindsey Graham's funeral. Like, the person behind him had, like, this, like, grossed out look on their face, like they were smelling something. He's fallen over when he's trying to get into cars. I mean, he's in real, I think he's in worse shape

0: trying to find a link between autism and vaccines, which guess what? At this point is a witch hunt because they did those studies. They did them already. That's how science works. You look for a causation over and over and over and over and over and over and over and over and over again. And then when you don't find one, you have this thing called consensus, which concludes there's no known link. We haven't found anything. There's no known link. But he is going to invest a ton of money with the agenda. He doesn't just have, this isn't just exploration. He has the agenda of finding, this is the opposite of what science is. The total opposite. And that is not good enough for Donald Trump, apparently. Trump is frustrated with the speed of RFK Jr.'s attack on childhood vaccines. RFK Jr. has already set public health back, not even just because of vaccines, for a ton of reasons. RFK has set public health back generations. Generations. We will probably never recover from what this guy has done to public health. But President Donald Trump has increasingly grown disappointed with the speed of Health and Human Services Secretary RFK's assault on childhood vaccines, wondering why he hasn't reduced the federally recommended amount and focused more on their potential ties to autism. He's trying to put like billions of dollars into that. Trump has steered nearly every conversation he has with Kennedy towards amplifying investigations into vaccines' potential ties to autism. Kennedy, a longtime anti-vaxxer, they say vaccine skeptic. Anti-vaxxer is the proper word for what RFK Jr. is. He is against vaccines. Like, I am against capitalism. So I am an anti-capitalist. RFK Jr. is against vaccines. Hence, he is an anti-vaxxer. I am so fucking tired of the media sugarcoating this. And I'm also tired of people, if you entertain that point of view, why not just embrace it? If someone says to me, Ron, are you an anti-capitalist? I'd be like, yeah. Yes, I am an anti-capitalist. Ron, are you anti-war? Yes, I am anti-war. I am against war. Hence, I am anti-war. Ron, are you against police? Yes. I am by definition an abolitionist. Why, why can't RFK just be like, I am an anti-vaxxer? Because he frickin' is. Why can't he say it?
1: That is a weird, like, political move that he tries to do, which is, like, act like he's above it. Like, he always treats, like, the courtroom like it's science. And he's like, well, yeah, I was able to prove this and prove that. Like, he's a scientist proving it. But he always does stop short of, like, going full Monty in these things. Like, he's, like, a typical politician. He wants some, like, wiggle room out in case down the line he finds some excuse to be, like, pro one vaccine or something. Well, apparently, he's not hard enough on vaccines, according to this article.
0: According to Trump, he's not going hard enough. Well, maybe that's what Trump's mad about. Why is this? He's like, let's just call ourselves anti-vaxxers now.
1: Let's take the vaccines.
0: Maybe Trump wants to just like wear the badge. Maybe that's what's happening. But no, I mean, it frustrates me to no end. If you agree with this guy's point, because like there's this soundbite after soundbite, because they're like, well, no, he's not anti-vax. He's just critical of there's literally footage of him telling people, I hope you didn't get your kid vaccinated. He finances like these anti-vax shirts and stuff like that. It's just like, what more do you need from this guy? He has like parroted eugenics when it comes to race and vaccines. He has parroted, you know, like literal anti-Semitic propaganda around COVID. Like, he got caught on a hot mic doing that. And I think he doesn't even realize the dog whistles he's throwing out there. I don't even think he realizes it. I mean, the fact that this guy, and by the way, It's reasonable to say he probably doesn't realize it because his brain is as scrambled as fucking John Fetterman's from years of fucking heroin, eating roadkill, you know, playing with raccoon dicks, playing with dead bears, swimming in a shit creek with your grandchildren. And now you are literally like, if chlamydia could be a person, that's what RFK Jr. is. Like, he's completely just fried. It's the gnarliest thing ever that he has any position of power. I mean, he was laughed out of polite conversation no more than 5 fucking years ago. And we've gone backwards on this.
1: God, whenever I come across a new RFK Jr. Headline, I have to put it in the weekly lineup because I know it's going to set you off.
0: I have strong feelings. I have strong feelings about RFK. Not a fan. All right. So, but he's not far enough for Donald Trump, apparently. All right, so let's go to the modern day book burning, shall we? This is really caught my attention this

0: week. And this is really, and we're going to show you the video too. AI book burning question mark. Companies are destroying millions of books to feed chatbots. AI developers are quietly buying physical books by the millions, slicing them apart, scanning every page into AI training data sets, and then discarding the originals. Keep in mind, once you feed something to AI, it can scrape that for anything else it wants.
1: Mm-hmm.
0: So AI companies are anonymously buying physical books in bulk. Then they're destroying them. Booksellers say the demand for obscure and out-of-print titles has surged, raising fears that rare books are disappearing. A federal judge ruled that destructive scanning of legally purchased books can qualify as fair use, even as separate copyright litigation continues. So they're comparing this to a scene out of Fahrenheit 51. As developers race to build more powerful AI models, we have an advertisement for Claude in this article. Jesus Christ. Oh, y'all, I have bad news. We all actually died in 2020, and this is just purgatory. Now that we figured it out, we can go to the next stage of life. There's an advertisement for Claude. You're getting it here in real time, folks. There's a media literacy component to what we do here, and here you are seeing it firsthand. An advertisement for Claude amidst a dystopian AI article where it's literally a modern day book burning. So the physical books are stripped apart, scanned into the training data sets, and discarded. 404 Media broke this story. Critics say the buying spree is driven by AI companies racing to preserve. This is creepy. Listen to this. Critics say that the buying spree is driven by AI companies racing to preserve human author knowledge before it is diluted by AI-generated text, often called AI slop. Books published before the rise of generative AI in 2023 are especially valuable because they provide high-quality training data written entirely by humans. So eventually, they just want an AI to tell us what is a real book or not. That's what this is saying.
1: Look, it's an industry that has no appreciation for humans or human creation. So it's not that surprising. I mean, I'm someone who just love books, and even books I don't like. I just hate the idea of books being destroyed. Like, it's a great encapsulation of human knowledge. Someone spent time like creating that. For them, it's just another thing to like strip information from and then trash it that future generations will not have. I don't know what other evidence people need to know that big tech is not your friend. They're not doing this for you. They're not building platforms to connect the world. They're not trying to make you smarter. They're not trying to make your world easier. They're not trying to make you more profitable. They're trying to exploit you. They hate you. They think you're a bugged machine that needs to be repaired. Like, just stop trusting this industry.
0: Amen. Yeah. A freaking men. Because this is so disturbing. Here, check this out. Let's take a look at this video here. I got it queued up here. So this is a video of them doing it in real time. Look at how freaking just creepy this is. Just creepy. Here we go. Ready? Boom. So they're cutting off the spines and then they're feeding it to the machine. I mean, this really is like something out of a Roald Dahl short story or Fahrenheit 451. Like, this is dystopian novel level shit. That's a dictionary. Oh my God.
1: And I wonder if like this is, I mean, for me it is, and people who read 451 and 1984 are sure are as well. Like, just the powerful imagery of destroying books. You can go back to like Nazi Germany. I mean, there's so many like moments where this has been antithetical to the human experience. I wonder if this imagery is still powerful to today's generation.
0: That's a good question, because so many of them are just not as connected to physical media because they only know the screens, and you adapt to it quickly, especially when you have to. I mean, 10 years ago, I never thought I would read a book on my phone.
1: Mm-hmm.
0: Now I do it because it's just so... It is incredibly convenient. And, you know, like the way like they can do the pages now, it's actually not as terrible. And I don't hate that. I love the fact that I can have a Libby app and have multiple libraries at my fingertips. But God, we still need physical libraries and we still need these physical books, especially in the age of AI, where so much is just, generative slop is the right way to put it. It's fucking slop. And these things are just trained by what it scrapes. So it scrapes. So once you put something in there, it has that forever. That's why, like, we have to feed it. I mean, that's why, like, it's a weird situation. And the book that I recommend about all this that I know I've talked about before, there's a book called Scary Smart that really breaks down the way AI works and the future that it could have. It's a catch 22, which I'm sure is among the destroyed books here, but it's a catch 22 in so many ways, because if people don't engage with it at all, then only the most evil among us will. Mm-hmm. And that will shape the information that will be forced upon the masses. That's why Gronk, for example, which is terrible, don't get me wrong, but Gronk is not quite as Nazi as Elon Musk would want it to be. The reason for that is because there's other users on Twitter who aren't that extreme. I mean, even though Twitter's a shithole now, but there's still, you know, some people that are still on it for whatever reason, myself included. I mean, I still use it, but not near as much as I used to, but I do still use it. And so they're shaping Gronk too, because these LLMs, they respond from positive or negative reinforcement. So if only the most evil among us use them, they will be as evil and toxic as they make it. If there is more of a balance, they won't be. That's just the reality. And it's a weird place to be, because I'm not, I know, like, I sound like I'm telling people to go use AI. I'm not. I mean, that's your choice. Like, I'm not telling you to use it or not use it. I'm just saying that's how it works. So that's what will happen. You know, so I don't know. I don't know the, I mean, that's just reality. Like, yeah. So I don't know. I mean, what's the fix for all that? I don't know. You know,
1: well, I want to add, like, one complication to it too, though, is, like, I think the creators of AI and a lot of users, they conflate, like, information with knowledge. Mm-hmm. So you can, you know, you can memorize a book. Any one of us can, but that's not knowledge per se. Knowledge is when you're able to take multiple sources of information and draw conclusions that are tested over and over again, and it becomes, like, you know, conventional wisdom. And for that, you just never know what you're going to call upon. I remember when I wrote Let's Agree to Disagree, I explored the idea of Schadenfreude, right? The joy you get from watching people fall from grace, especially, like, famous or powerful people. And I went back and found this, like, rare book from, like, 110 years before or something. And I was just reading about it, and it was, like, their perspective on it. And it gave me, like, a new perspective on, like, the modern way we look at it versus the old way. I'm not sure AI would have given me that book as a suggestion. It was this, like, low-read, 100-plus-year-old book. But, like, to me, it was able to, like, triangulate it to create knowledge. And I think things like that are going to be lost. I think we already see it also in, like, the just, like, the entertainment realm with, like, streaming services and stuff. There's, like, those, you know, B-movies or cult classics that increasingly are, like, disappearing from streaming services. So we're losing those, like, issue or those parts of, like, our pop culture and our identity.
0: It's so crazy to wrap our head around, like, where we're going. I mean, right now, like AI and just the AI industry or whatever you want to call it, which I guess it's reasonable to call it an industry at this point, they have more money than Disney.
1: Mm-hmm.
0: You know, so it's like, the people that are saying, well, we just got to burn it all down. Like, well, you're not going to, you know, like it's like, that's just not rooted in reality. At the same time, we got to try literally and physically to stop these data centers, because it is an environmental disaster waiting to happen. But it's like, how do you do that when they literally have more money than Disney and nobody wants to hold them accountable for anything? Like, it's not like, like, if they were facing restrictions where, hey, you can only use recycled water or you can only do this or whatever. Okay, well, that changes it a little bit. There's still a ton of concerns, but at least there's some accountability. But there's not even that. I mean, right now, the only power check, the only accountability is just, they're going to tell us they upheld a certain standard and we either believe them or not. It's just take our word for it.
1: I think so, but I also think that's why you're seeing a lot of these primaries, so much DSA and, like, outsiders doing well running against data centers. I think they know this is a winning message. Like, Gretchen Whitmer was just caught on audio, the governor of Detroit on a hot mic, telling someone that, like, she knows the public's against data centers, but she's used to doing what the public doesn't want, something like to that effect.
0: Wow.
1: Yeah. Jesus. And yeah. And so, like, I think that's going to be a career killer. I've never seen something. And look, I care about AI and tech and the environment, but, like, I've seen people say they care for a long time. I've never seen it galvanized collectively like this in these districts. Like, Utah is like a radical hotbed for this activism now. You know, Colorado, Kansas, like, there's something there. So I think people power is always the only weapon that you have against wealth. There seems to be the frustration and anger, but I think to your point, can it mobilize fast enough before it's too late for the environment?
0: Well, and I
1: live in it.
0: Yeah. Well, I think the reason for that is because it's hitting people at home. They're seeing it in their utility bills. They're seeing it in, I mean, more power outages are happening. People are being told to skimp on water for these data centers. Like, it's fucking nuts. And, like, people are noticing. I mean, if your utility bill is doubled all of a sudden because this data center, you know, all of a sudden, it's not going to be as big of a deal to generate some dumb, you know, video or whatever. Like, all of a sudden, the urge to do that is going to diminish.
1: Yeah, and there is another way, too. Like, this is one of the arguments for why open source was supposed to be the way for AI. If open source was there, we'd have less data centers. They'd all be using the same source and data centers instead of each company creating their own data centers and competing against one another, which is what we're seeing happen all over. So we're maximizing the problem due to supposed competition.
0: What do you think is going to happen?
1: In terms of what?
0: Well, do you think eventually there's going to be some merger? Do you think eventually some people are going to get pushed out of the mix?
1: Because
0: this isn't sustainable, and a lot of tech companies are already shitting the bed hard when others are, you know, like, making better strides. I'm not like advocating for anybody. I'm just saying that's what's happening. And meanwhile, a weekend project over in China dwarfed all of our efforts.
1: Yeah,
0: so like, what's going to happen? I mean, what's going on now is just not sustainable, even though they have mountains of money.
1: The tech right now is, like, interesting. It's a magic trick. It can do some things and some tasks, but it's nowhere near human intelligence. And in my opinion, it's never going to get there. Certainly not in my lifetime. And so I think the bubble's going to burst. They're betting all this money and our environment, and all these companies are betting all this money and our environment on this thing one day becoming as intelligent as humans. And OpenAI's own estimate is they're going to be $115 billion in debt by 2029. They think that's when they're going to start turning a profit. I think the bubble's going to burst before then. I think a lot of these companies are going to reject AI. I think AI will replace some work, very minimal places where it can't do too much damage. And I think it's going to be like after the dot-com bubble. You'll see a bunch of these companies racing around to find the 2, 3, 5 things that AI can do, and then the economy will reset. Unfortunately, a lot of people lose money, and there'll be a lot of environmental degradation by that point.
0: Yeah, I can't really object to any of that. I think that's exactly what is going to happen. The bubble is going to burst. There's going to be an equalizer. Mm-hmm. And when we say bubble burst, some people, they think when you say bubble burst, that means it goes away. No, it doesn't go away. Like, the dot-com bubble burst, the internet didn't go away. It just sort of leveled off. And these people that were kind of over-projecting lost a lot of money. And the people that kind of made bets in the right places became some of the richest people in the world. Something similar is going to happen here.
1: Yeah. And look, this is how Silicon Valley survives. It's by overpromising and under-delivering. Social media and web 2.0 were supposed to replace the dot-com burst, and it was a lot of speculation that started tapering off around 2016 when they had to use more ads than actual, like, people's posts, and then AI is the next big thing. Like, this is an industry that always does this. It tries to create the next thing to get investors to buy in until the next crash is about to come.
0: Well, that's how it always goes. So Silicon Valley, most Silicon Valley startups, they are all going for billion or bust. So they would rather just have 10 things fail and one thing succeed than, hey, here's 10 things that are working pretty well. Like they don't want that. They just want billion or bust. So they will throw a bunch of money at something, give you 3 to 5 years of runway. That startup fails, whatever, on to the next thing. thank you for the tax write-off.
1: Yep.
0: It's a completely unsustainable way to have a, like an actual economy that works for human needs. It's like just centered around endless growth coming from somewhere. And it burns people out. It's a horrible way to make a living if you want to have a quality of life. You can make a fuckload of money, but you know, your kids aren't even going to recognize you if you got kids. You know, you're going to have basically no free time. And, you know, that money's going to only go so far because you're living in a part of the country where a large pizza is probably $200. Not quite that much, but not much of an embellishment. And so it's like, it's a really, really just sad state of affairs. But the country is so desperate that the people in that game are actually among the luckier ones compared to people who are choosing between groceries or rent.
1: That's the rub. This is done by design. This is the economy they designed. They wanted to send all the manufacturing jobs that used to create sustainable middle class overseas. And so what are you left with? Speculative markets, the financial market, the big tech market. Even education is a speculative market at some point. We sell the degrees. It's the invisible promise you're going to get a middle class lifestyle. I mean, it's all, a lot of it is like speculative in the service economy that they designed. So a lot of people desperately have to go into it. Because the other option is you work at Target, Starbucks, which there's nothing wrong with that, but you're not going to be able to pay the bills.
0: Well, what do you think is going to happen as we're going into a reality of, you know, there's just going to be less and less jobs?
1: Do you think
0: that's not going to happen?
1: I never buy that. So every time tech replaces jobs, it creates new ones.
0: Sure.
1: And so, sure. Like, just for example, like AI is, some of these AI systems are really good at finding loopholes in like cybersecurity. I think you're going to have a lot more humans either creating systems or overseeing systems to try and like spot these loopholes or whatever, read data reports, share data reports. It could just be a job created just off things like that. So I think there will be more jobs created. The idea of whether or not they're well-paying jobs, we always act like, well, just let the market handles it, the invisible hand of the market. That's something the public can decide through their government. If these jobs are paid, you could change. We haven't raised the so-called minimum wage. It should be a livable wage, but the so-called minimum wage in this country since the Bush years.
0: Yeah.
1: I mean, that's absurd that people are working these jobs and not being able to live near where they work. That's something we could easily change through legislation. Did it with these like new AI jobs. They don't have to be dirt paying jobs for folks. They could get a livable wage out of the work they do.
0: Yeah, it's a wild time. It's a wild time. But hopefully in the meantime, we don't lose any firsthand knowledge from books. Hopefully books are still a thing and they're kept in their present form. You don't get this like recycled, vomited out version. Like how messed up, like years from now, they're just like, oh, Romeo and Juliet, everything worked out fine. Because the AI, because people just asked the AI what happened, and the ending made people feel bad, and the AI just wanted positive reinforcement. So it said, oh, no, it was happy. They fell in love and got married. The end. Just like, oh, what a neat story.
1: Oh, they could finally settle that debate about how Rose had enough room on that door after the Titanic for Jack.
0: Right, yeah.
1: Totally changed.
0: Totally changed. Sorry we spoiled the Titanic if you were just about to see it.
1: It goes down.
0: It does go down. The ship goes down. Nolan, where can people find you?
1: Find me on Substack, and I'll be at the Ithaca College Book Fair somewhere around September 10th. And I'll be at the Union for Democratic Communications Conference, also at Ithaca, in October. So looking forward to all of that. And you can also catch me on YouTube at Disinfo Detox. Make sure to follow us at Project Censored as well.
0: Yes. And you can find me over romplicone.substack.com, romplicone on YouTube. I'll be at the Edinburgh Fringe Festival throughout August. We'll still be doing these streams. But yeah, we might be mixing up the time a little bit while I'm over there. We'll find out. But hopefully we're just going to keep the same time. It'll just be really dark and late where I'm at. But I have a black curtain anyway, so I'll probably just look the same. So if you're going to be in Edinburgh, come check out my show August 6th through 30th, 3:45 p.m. I'm part of the Free Fringe. So you just show up. My venue's Westport Oracle. You can get all the information at my website, romplicone.com. My movie, Left at Wall, is out now. You can watch it free on YouTube or Tubi. It's on a bunch of platforms, too, other platforms, too, but I recommend the free ones. And, we'll be back at you next week.
1: I'm looking forward to it.
0: Me, too. All right. Stay safe out there, y'all. Peace.

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2: 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In today's edition, you'll hear reports from Germany's Radio Deutsche Welle, France 24, and Radio Havana, Cuba. We'll begin with Germany's Radio Deutsche Welle. The wildfires in France, Spain, and Italy have been the major topic in European news. A few notes. A hectare is about 2.5 acres, and 40 degrees centigrade is 104 degrees Fahrenheit. First, a brief summary of the situation in France and Spain. Spanish Prime Minister Pedro Sanchez directly blames human-induced global warming for the climate emergency. Hundreds of thousands of people have been evacuated. An excerpt of an interview with Jan Philip Scholz, a correspondent in Valencia, Spain. Then excerpts of an interview with Stephen Pine, an American fire historian. He discusses whether these fires are unprecedented, and as climate change worsens, will the fires get worse? He argues that humanity has created a new age of fire, a Pyrocene era. He points out how we could mitigate the increasing danger, mainly to stop warming the planet, and how we are living on the land. Much of the world that is burning now has always been in fire-prone areas. He talks about the living nature of fire. Germany's Radio Deutsche Welle.
3: Well, thousands of firefighters across France and Spain are battling massive wildfires sweeping through both countries since last week. The blazes have triggered one of the continent's biggest evacuation efforts since the Second World War, with around 375,000 people forced from their homes. Now emergency crews are facing what seems an impossible deadline.
4: It's a race against time. Firefighting crews are working around the clock to battle blazes that continue to rage through France and Spain. They're hoping to make progress in halting the spread of the wildfires before a forecast surge in temperatures this week, which could make fighting the flames even more difficult. In the southwestern French region of Gironde, the fire has already burned an area 4 times the size of Paris. The fires are also threatening the city of Bordeaux. Thousands of firefighters are on the ground, supported by aircraft dropping water and flame retardants. Around a dozen countries have provided planes, helicopters, firefighters, and other assistance, including Germany. Though some fires have stabilized, others continue to burn out of control, scorching tens of thousands of hectares and forcing hundreds of thousands of people to flee. Visiting affected areas, Spanish Prime Minister Pedro Sanchez directly blamed global warming for the crisis.
5: In any case, what is certainly true is that the climate emergency, this sustained and systematic increase in temperatures that we're seeing every year, is exponentially driving up the spread and intensity of the fires we are suffering. And we're seeing increasingly similar patterns in the fires across our entire country.
4: The fires have left a massive trail of destruction across forests and communities. For many of the hundreds of thousands of evacuated people, there will be no quick return home.
3: All right, we want to go now to Valencia, Spain, where our correspondent Jan Philip Schultz is standing by. Jan Philip, what is the situation there right now?
1: Well, the situation here is still quite tense. The hotspot at the moment is around 30, 40 kilometers north of here in the area of Castellón. Like I said, like 30 kilometers north of the city of Valencia, where I'm at the moment. Around 7,000, 8,000 hectares of land have been burned there already. 20,000 people have been evacuated. The area of burnt land is still smaller than what we have seen, for example, in Bordeaux or in the region around Madrid. But what is really quite unusual here is that so many people have been affected in such a short period of time. They have to be evacuated. They have to be confined in some cases. Some local authorities just told us that they were able to use what they call a window of opportunity last night and in the early morning hours where the temperatures were a little bit cooler, but they still stress that the fires in the region are not controlled. And the bad news is that the weather forecast is not very favorable. There might be another heat wave approaching and some heavy winds as well.
3: DW correspondent Jan Philip Schultz in Valencia, Spain tonight.
6: Now, some have called these blazes unprecedented, but are they really? Wildfires have become an unfortunately common reality of European summers now, and as man-made climate change continues, are they going to get worse? I'm joined now by the world's foremost expert on the history of fire and humanity's relationship to it. He's also the author of the book Undying Fire, A Fire History of Europe, in addition to many other works on the subject. Stephen Pine, thank you very much for joining me. So authorities in France are saying that the wildfires are unlike anything that they have ever seen in the country before. From what you've seen reported, are the French wildfires really at the level that we can call unprecedented for Europe?
7: Well, I think they're unprecedented for certainly recent decades. I try to avoid the word unprecedented. I would say they're historic. They may be monumental. But unprecedented. Europe has had fires since the Neolithic. The story has been one of fire embedded in an agricultural landscape. And you get wildfires when those landscapes, that agricultural landscape, is no longer being tended because of war or famine or plague, whatever. So we have a different setting sort of promoting, contributing to these kinds of fires, and they look a lot different, but I would not. So in that sense, they are unprecedented, but I would say historic. They're dangerous, they're tragic.
6: So let's keep our focus on the history of it for a second. You've argued that humanity has created a new age of fire, a Pyrocene era. What exactly do you mean by that?
7: Well, I think we are replacing the serial ice ages that have dominated Earth history for the last 2.5 million years, the Pleistocene, with a fire equivalent. We've been in an interglacial for the last 10 or 12,000 years, but I think through a series of sort of nudges and tweaks, humanity has been altering the conditions that would permit the ice to return, and we are replacing it with a sort of fire equivalent. So changes in sea level, mass migrations, mass extinctions, biogeographic shifts, climate change, all these sort of features of ice ages are now, we can find analogs in fire. So I think that when we talk about adapting to fire, yeah, there are different levels, different scales at work, but I think ultimately we're talking about adapting to a fire age.
6: So if I understand you correctly, managing blazes like this will just become part of humanity's relationship with nature moving forward. Do you think we're prepared for that?
7: Well, I hope we don't continue to do this. There are a lot of mitigations that can apply. Ultimately, we have to rein in our capacity to warm the planet, and that means shutting down fossil fuel combustion. But a lot of that's locked in. We're going to be dealing with it for a long time. There are lots of things we can do. It's really one of many paradoxes that are going on is that these really large damaging fires that even threaten or get into communities, even cities, are a pathology of the developed world. I mean, this is something those places that have the most science, the most technology, the greatest wealth, the most fire expertise, in a way, are the ones that are being clobbered. So there is something fundamentally wrong with how we are living on the land. We have not considered fire in all of its manifestations, not really appreciated what's going on. It's something that's been treated as a seasonal phenomenon, not something that's systemic. We react to it as an emergency instead of thinking about it as a problem of how we live on the land, what the landscape looks like. I mean, how did Europeans, particularly in the Mediterranean, survive for thousands of years in an extremely fire-prone area? Now it's ramped up, of course, by global warming, but it's always been fire-prone. How did they do it? Well, they did it by cultivation, taming nature, taming fire, living within it, within those constraints. We've removed all of that. Part of our conversion to a fossil biomass society, if you will, we found alternatives. And now it turns out that fire isn't going away. And we've made it worse. We've taken our best friend, our ancient companion, and made it our worst enemy. I think it's very common for people to attribute kind of living qualities to these fires, that they're a beast, or to personify them. I try to avoid personifying, but it is an interesting question whether fire can be regarded as alive. And there are people, serious observers, who believe that's appropriate. My sense is it sort of depends on what you mean by life. I think of fire as kind of a virus. It's not itself living, but it requires the living world to spread, to propagate. It's completely dependent on, it's different than, say, hurricanes or ice storms or other floods, all of which are substances. Fire is a reaction, and it cannot exist apart from the living world. Life created the oxygen, life creates the fuel in the form of humans, life supplies most of the ignition. So it occupies a kind of nether world, living and not living, which makes it a very interesting phenomenon. There are a lot of things we can do, a lot of little things you can do to prevent some of the worst damages. Ultimately, we have to wrestle the global warming and climate change issue.
6: That was fire historian Stephen J. Pine.
2: Those excerpted interviews were from Germany's Radio Deutsche Welle, which may be heard at a combined audio-video website, dw.com, as well as on YouTube at their channels called DW News and DW Documentary. They're also available at most podcast sites, as is the Shortwave Report. I highly recommend listening to the complete interview with fire historian Stephen Pine, which is entitled "France and Spain's Wildfires is the Worst Yet to Come." If that subject is of interest to you, I would also recommend a book by Gaston Bachelard entitled "The Psychoanalysis of Fire." On to France 24. Last week, I covered the huge confrontation by East Indian youth who called themselves the Cockroach Movement. They have called a truce after the Minister of Education resigned. Trump pardoned former right-wing President Juan Orlando Hernandez of Honduras in December for allowing shipments of 400 tons of cocaine to the United States. He returned to Honduras this week. The death toll in Venezuela from massive earthquakes a month ago has risen to 5,500, with many thousands of people unaccounted for. France 24.
8: India's government spokesperson says youth protesters have agreed to end protests after talks. It follows the resignation of India's education minister after weeks of demonstrations that demanded his removal. This over alleged leaks in some of the country's most competitive entrance exams that caused an outrage among students. Called the Cockroach Movement, it started as a call for education reforms, but has grown into a broader protest over unemployment, government accountability, and economic opportunities. Well, joining us for more on that is Andrew Hillier from our International Affairs Desk. So, Andy, the Cockroach Party has now come forward and confirmed that the protests are indeed ending. Is this the end of the movement or the beginning of perhaps more changes to come?
9: Well, I think the protesters will certainly hope that this is the beginning of more changes to come, even though they are declaring this as a victory now as things stand. Let's just walk you through the latest developments, because there is a lot that has happened today. So as you mentioned there, leaders of this youth movement, this social media-driven movement known as the Cockroach Janta Party, have said that they are ending the protests in New Delhi. Now, they say the government has accepted all of their demands. Of course, this coming after India's education minister resigned. A key demand of the protesters, again, this, of course, sparked by a string of irregularities in what are essentially life-changing exams, specifically allegations that entrance exams to prestigious medical schools had been leaked and sold. And that is what led to calls for an overhaul of the education system, the resignation of the education minister. Now, of course, that he has resigned, leaders of the movement say that after a fresh round of talks, their demands have been met. And it's worth also reminding viewers that this is a very rare challenge to India's Prime Minister, Narendra Modi. Remember, of course, tens of thousands of students have been out on the streets. Modi is not a leader who tends to be swayed by protest movements. Critics have accused him of cracking down on dissent and on the opposition. And you have had essentially opposition politicians coming out in support of this movement. So essentially a big challenge to Modi's power. Remember, these voters are critical for the future. And Modi, he's already seen his parliamentary majority slim down. He doesn't want to lose those voters going forward.
8: All right, Andy, thank you very much for providing that analysis and a little bit of context for that as well.
10: An emotional family reunion, a prayer on the tarmac, followed by a rally crowded with supporters.
11: By the hand of God and thanks to all of your prayers, today I returned to my homeland.
10: President of Honduras from 2014 to 2022, Juan Orlando Hernandez, has returned to great fanfare.
12: Long live Juan Orlando Hernandez, an innocent person with a noble heart.
10: Shortly after leaving office, Hernandez had been extradited to the U.S. to face charges of drug trafficking. In 2024, he was found guilty of helping Latin American cartels to smuggle more than 500 tons of cocaine into the U.S. and sentenced to 45 years in prison. But last December, Hernandez was abruptly pardoned by U.S. President Donald Trump. The reprieve came just days before Honduras's latest election, in which Trump was supporting Hernandez's conservative ally, Nasri Asfura. Asfura would go on to win amid what left-wing politicians called foreign election interference by Washington. Hernandez himself claiming Trump's support exonerates him.
4: A minute of silence in Caracas at 6:04 p.m., the exact time the disaster struck. The pause to honor the victims of the twin earthquakes that hit Venezuela 1 month ago. According to the latest official toll, more than 5,500 people have died and thousands more remain missing, buried under the rubble. But recovery operations are gradually giving way to a new phase of activity focused on humanitarian aid, debris removal, and reconstruction. To assist in these efforts, the IMF has released $346 million in funding. The UN is also on the ground and calling for action.
13: The scales of the disaster means that the needs remain very high. UNFPA requires $10 million US dollars to expand its response. Today, we have only received 40% of what we need.
4: According to the Venezuelan government, more than 17,000 people are homeless, and many lack access to running water or sanitation facilities. The country's executive vice president, Delcy Rodriguez, has pledged to provide 4,000 homes to those affected by the disaster this year and 10,000 homes by 2027.
2: Those reports were from France 24, which may be easily found at their website, france24.com, as well as a YouTube channel called France 24 English. 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Box 1162, Willits, California, 95490. I'm truly grateful for donations. 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And if you are listening on a public radio station, please support them as well. We will conclude with Radio Havana, Cuba. Cuban President Miguel Díaz-Canel thanked the Mexican people for their support of Cuba as it struggles under U.S. blockades and sanctions. In the occupied West Bank, Israeli settlers torched two mosques during recent raids, which included the detention of 70 and the killing of four Palestinians. The U.S. House of Representatives passed a $1.5 trillion budget for the Department of War. The bill includes a permanent integration of the U.S. and Israeli military defense technologies and future defense cooperation. Radio Havana, Cuba.
14: Miguel Díaz-Canel, first secretary of the Central Committee of the Communist Party of Cuba and president of the Republic, thanked the Mexican people for their expressions of support for the island during the march held on Sunday in Mexico City to commemorate July 26th, National Rebellion Day. The president acknowledged on social media that the mobilization that took place on Paseo de la Reforma, commemorating the 73rd anniversary of the attacks on the Moncada and Carlos Manuel de Céspedes barracks, an event that marked the beginning of the process that culminated in the triumph of the Cuban Revolution in 1959. Thousands of people marched from the Emiselio de Juarez monument to the former site of the U.S. Embassy, where they demanded the lifting of the economic, commercial, and financial blockade imposed by Washington against Cuba. In the occupied West Bank, Israeli settlers torched two mosques in the recent wave of violent attacks on several Palestinian towns and villages. One resident of Quisla said, "This is a religious crime. It is a moral crime. They are thieves, and you can call them with all of the bad descriptions because there is no human being on this planet that torches a religious place." This comes as Israeli military forces detained over 70 Palestinians in raids over the past several days in occupied West Bank. The arrests and attack on the mosques followed the killing of at least four Palestinians in the town of Tal on Friday, when Israeli settlers and soldiers opened fire on residents attempting to protect their homes. Two Israeli soldiers were also killed. Francesca Albanese, the UN Special Rapporteur on the occupied Palestinian territories, has condemned the Israeli settlers and their attacks as pogroms against defenseless civilians. As much of the world draws a line in the sand with Israel over its genocide in Gaza, the United States nears unchecked collaboration. The U.S. House of Representatives narrowly passed a $1.5 trillion budget for the Department of War this week. The bill included a controversial provision that would permanently integrate U.S. and Israeli military tech advances in a way that would, as Israeli Prime Minister Benjamin Netanyahu put it, turn Israel from a foreign aid recipient to a full-scale partner with the United States. Howdy, partner. Future presidents, under this provision passed by Congress this last week, will not be able to simply withdraw it from a project. A new president could come in after Donald Trump, and he would not be able to do anything with this new Defense Authorization Act. It is a legislation that Trump says is needed to fund all of the Pentagon's operations in the year to come. $1.5 trillion. But the U.S.-Israeli war on Iran, resuming with ferocity, and the deaths of 18 U.S. soldiers so far, at least those are the ones that they have admitted have been killed, more than 400 wounded. The bill is now stalled in the Senate, although it passed the House. While it's par for the course for lawmakers in both parties to push back against some of the elements, this year, one particular section has attracted attention. A framework for expanding U.S.-Israeli military ties by entrenching Israeli technology within the U.S. defense supply chain in a way that would shield it from any annual budgeting process in Congress. A bipartisan amendment in the House from Democratic Congressman Ro Khanna and Republican Congressman Thomas Massie to strip the bill of Section 219 failed to pass last week, but it did garner more than 100 Democratic votes. Ultimately, the defense budget passed in the lower chamber with the provision intact. Its vote was 216 to 212. The United Nations Special Rapporteur on the Occupied Palestinian Territories says that the removal of International Criminal Court Chief Prosecutor Karim Khan cannot be read in isolation from the campaign to overturn the arrest warrant against Israeli Prime Minister Benjamin Netanyahu. Khan's removal lines up very neatly with the fight to neutralize Netanyahu's arrest warrant. Coincidence is not a luxury international law can no longer afford. Francesca Albanese, a Italian attorney who is the special rapporteur for the occupied Palestinian territories, said that the report cited a senior Israeli official saying that the SAR oversaw a dedicated task force and employed intensive diplomatic efforts aimed at securing Khan's removal from office. Khan's decision to seek arrest warrants for Netanyahu and former defense minister Yoav Gallant in May of 2024 for alleged war crimes in Gaza has unleashed a ferocious campaign of threats and sanctions on him and those supporting the court's work on Palestine. Albanese, a human rights lawyer who has held the UN mandate since 2022, was reacting to the vote by ICC member states at a special session in New York of the International Criminal Court to dismiss Khan over alleged misconduct. In March, after Middle East Eye revealed that a panel of three judicial experts appointed by a court's own oversight body had unanimously cleared them, Albanese wrote that the pro-apartheid camp is already working to remove him anyway. Those who stand for justice must ensure this attempt fails. Albanese has been sanctioned by the Donald Trump administration days after she published a report naming more than 60 companies that she said were profiting from Israel's occupation of Palestinian territory. Khan was the first ICC official designated under the executive order in February 2025 over the warrants sought for Netanyahu and Gallant. Ever since then, Israel and the United States have targeted the ICC prosecutor, and now they have their way, and they have kicked him off the ICC, the International Criminal Court.
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0: From Washington, D.C., this is On the Ground. The wanted war criminal Israeli Prime Minister Benjamin Netanyahu meets Trump at the White House, and protest erupts on the streets of D.C.
1: Every single time he lands here, it's not a diplomatic visit. It's a war council, because every single time he visits, he colludes with the U.S. ruling class to expand a genocide that stretches across Palestine, across Lebanon, across Syria, across Yemen, and across Iran. There is always just another case of escalation, another pitch for justification for more bombs.
0: And Professor Gerald Horn weighs in on the latest in the unprovoked war on Iran by Israel and the U.S.
2: This conflict is spreading like an oil spill, which is very dangerous because dropping one match could lead to a detonation that could eventuate in something approaching World War III.
0: All that and much more coming up. Welcome to On the Ground, Voices of Resistance from the nation's capital. I'm Esther Ivarum. First, our headlines. In the renewed exchange of missile strikes in the U.S.-Israel war in Iran, Iran says that it destroyed three F-35 fighter jets parked at a base in Jordan and also bombed a U.S. base in Kuwait. While the U.S. Central Command reports bombing dozens of targets in Iran, including military command centers, missile and drone facilities, coastal surveillance, and defense sites. There is evidence of the war widening with renewed fighting between Saudi Arabia and Yemen, U.S.-Saudi attacks on Iran's allies in Iraq, and Iran attacking U.S. allies in Iraq. More on the war later in the show with Gerald Horn. Now, national and D.C. news with Chantel James.

0: violence and racial targeting by immigration and customs enforcement officers continues to wreak havoc on communities, families, and small businesses around the country. In Orlando, ICE used a liquor license dispute to force the self-deportation of Jamaican native Cleon Williams, Uncle Lou, an icon of the area's punk scene who ran a legendary venue and bar under his name for 2 decades. And, according to Senator Patty Murray, in Seattle, ICE physically intimidated and threatened to beat local small business owner Eduardo Aguirre Esparza if he didn't immediately sign papers to self-deport. Here on Capitol Hill, Representative William Castro of Texas is among those leading the call to close the notorious Dilley ICE detention center in his state, where even infants are held. He spoke Wednesday to MSNBC.
1: So there's a two-month-old baby there and 4 pregnant women there right now. And, you know, I can tell you that it's no place for a two-month-old baby to be, or even a 1 or 5-year-old kid. We want the

0: bill, as it requires a birth certificate or passport for voting eligibility. Rules in the bill also create barriers for married women whose names have changed. No word yet on whether the Senate will actually forego its cushy month off to consider the unpopular bill. Separately, in a victory for voters, a federal court has rejected the Trump administration's attempt to kill mail-in ballots. In other news on the election front, former health official Abdul El-Sayed is maintaining a double-digit lead in the Democratic primary for senator in Michigan, despite Islamophobic attacks funded by AIPAC and attacks within the establishment of the Democratic Party. Millions in AIPAC money is pouring in to support his opponent Haley Stevens, while he supports withdrawal of all military funding to Israel, supports Medicare for all, and accepts no funding from PACs. Continuing to follow the case of Nolan Wells, the 18-year-old mysteriously found dead in Mississippi after going on a boating trip with friends over the 4th of July holiday, the family's lawyer, Ben Crump, held a press conference Thursday where he drew connections linking the deaths of two other black teenagers, Daniel Irving of Texas and Tyler Smith of Kentucky, both also 18, as part of the same pattern of black youth under racist attack. The other bombshell update in the Wells case is enhanced audio of the emergency call made by Wells' friends on the day he disappeared. On a recording of the call, posted July 26 on Facebook by an audio professional, Janetta Brantley, Wells' friends are heard in the background asking if he is dead, calling out his name, and criticizing someone named Bart for his actions. A grand jury has been impaneled and is hearing evidence on the case, and Wells' parents have filed legal papers requesting social media corporations to preserve any content that could be related to their son's death. In D.C., there's community pressure on the food delivery service DoorDash to end its support for H.R. 9720, the D.C. Taxing Authority Review Act in Congress, which would rob the ability of the district to set its own tax code. D.C. is seeking a simple 20-cent tax on each food delivery to fund grocery access programs, support services for delivery workers, and financial assistance for local residents. Organizers from Free D.C. and other groups are initiating a campaign urging people to cancel DoorDash subscriptions and delete the app from their phones. This is attorney Jarius Adams.
1: You've seen people deleting the DoorDash app this week. It's not because their food showed up cold. It's because there's a political fight over who gets to govern Washington, D.C. The D.C. City Council recently approved a 20-cent fee on third-party delivery orders. Now, the extra money would go towards funding food access programs across the district. DoorDash opposed the fee, but what really sparked outrage is that DoorDash decided to back federal legislation that will require Congress to approve D.C. tax and fee increases. To understand why people are upset, you have to understand D.C. home rule. Washington, D.C. already has limited self-government because Congress has the ability to overturn many local laws. And critics say that DoorDash is inviting Congress to come and interfere with D.C.'s ability to make local decisions. This is about whether a private company can call on Congress to step into D.C. politics when they don't like the policy implemented.
0: Free D.C. is also calling on DoorDash to stand up for and protect its drivers, which are routinely hounded and harassed by ICE agents. For On the Ground, this is Chantel James.
2: Thank you, Chantel. And speaking of workers and work in the U.S., Thomas O'Rourke reports on three labor actions around the country where workers are fighting cuts in pay, benefits, and job security, starting right here in the D.C. area.
3: Thousands of workers and educators in the University of Maryland system, including Bowie State, University of Maryland College Park, as well as the private Johns Hopkins University, are bracing for large numbers of job cuts to address budget cuts exceeding $100 million for the coming year. These cuts target temporary and part-time workers, researchers, profess

0: officers and unfilled positions. AFSCME Council 3, a union representing nearly 6,000 workers in the system, has urged the university to find cost savings by reducing the salaries of higher-paid administrators instead. The union also suggested that the system should curtail its use of short-term contractual employees and expensive private contractors.
1: At a protest and press conference outside USM headquarters downtown and in legal action already filed in Annapolis, the University System of Maryland accused of illegal and unfair labor practices by the union representing more than 6,000 employees across the system's 10 institutions.
2: It's unfair, it's unjust, it's despicable, it's underhanded, and I don't understand how they wake up and look at themselves in the mirror each day.
1: AFSCME says USM has refused to implement wage increases, raises that were promised in the contract, fully funded and approved by state lawmakers, and supposed to start on July 1st. An unfair labor practice charge filed with the Maryland Public Employee Labor Relations Board claims the university system opted not only to ignore the union agreement, but also to haphazardly and hastily lay off nearly 100 members at Bowie State and College Park since mid-May.
0: A growing strike in the San Francisco Bay Area threatened to disrupt West Coast shipping. On July 21st, ILWU Local 10 longshore workers walked off the job to honor ILWU Local 6 warehouse and refinery workers' picket lines against the C&H Sugar Refinery in Crockett, California. The refinery's owners, the Fan Jewel family, through American Sugar Refiners, ASR Corporation, are among the U.S.'s largest sugar producers. It also brought in scabs to unload the sugar ship, Tia Herald, which arrived from the Philippines. Filipino community activists joined the picket line in solidarity, emphasizing that Filipino agricultural workers on the Philippine island of Negros, where much of the sugar is grown, face brutal labor conditions, violence, and murder of labor organizers by Filipino armed forces. Here are some of the voices from that picket line.
3: This old sappy superintendent over here tried to get our mechanics to get in a bus and cross this picket line. But you know what that means? That's how weak they think we are. They think we divided. They think we sore. They think we flat-footed. They think we don't stand a chance. But what we gonna do?
4: Keep going. Let's go through the gate.
3: When I say you're ready to fight, you say damn right. Ready to fight.
4: Damn right.
3: Ready to fight.
4: Damn right.
5: I'm Noelle DiMartini. I'm a member of ILWU Local 10. All the longshoremen, we closed down the ports out in the Bay Area, and we all showed up in solidarity to support our brothers and sisters of ILWU Local 6, our warehouse union workers here at C&H Sugar Crockett. C&H Sugar has, from my understanding, they're busing in scab labor, if you will, to work our jobs. So we work here. So does ILWU Local 6. They also work here.
6: It seems like they're spending millions of dollars to bust the union.
5: Yes, they are. So why not just be fair to your workers who have worked for you for 20 to 30 years?
0: Finally, 60-plus drivers, operators, and maintenance workers of Amalgamated Transport Union, Local 1208 in Jackson, Mississippi, entered their third week of a strike against Jackson Transit, JTRAN, and its management contractor, MV Transportation, demanding better wages and working conditions. I spoke to the local's president, Charles Torns, Jr., on day 8 of the strike, July 21. Negotiations are scheduled to resume on July 31st with an appointed mediator joining the talks.
7: JTRAN is essential public service in Jackson, Mississippi, and we provide thousands of residents a way to get to work, school, medical appointments, grocery stores, essentials, necessities where they may have to go. Drivers at JTRAN are not just simply operators. We take pride in our jobs. We're professional, And we serve the public day in and day out. And that's our service to Jackson. We're going to remain disciplined through this whole ordeal. And we're going to remain focused. And of course, we're going to remain faithful to getting a fair contract for all the workers at J-Train.
0: This is Thomas O'Rourke for On the Ground.
8: Thank you, Thomas. And also thanks to Steve Zeltzer, Pacifica's Capitalism, Race, and Democracy, as well as WBAL-TV 11 in Baltimore.

0: Finally, in culture and media, the nonprofit newsroom Breakthrough News is launching a petition campaign and raising funds to fight a lawfare attack from the House Ways and Means Committee, which just subpoenaed financial records and other documents from the nonprofit organization. Breakthrough describes the investigation as a, quote, flagrant abuse of power and a direct attack on journalists and the First Amendment, end quote. 20 journalists in Gaza who reported under harrowing conditions throughout the genocide were abruptly terminated by Al Jazeera after the fake ceasefire was announced in October of 2025. Some of the media workers are reportedly preparing to file a lawsuit against the Doha-based media company. Tech analysts are sounding the alarm after an artificial intelligence program created by OpenAI independently without human intervention hacked into three other companies. And finally, independent journalists are trying to correct the record after the New York Times incorrectly translated a speech by Nicaragua President Daniel Ortega and accused Ortega of announcing the end of elections in his country and accusing him of making himself president for life. What he actually said is that the country will no longer have elections interfered with by the U.S. and its various non-state proxies in the region. I spoke to Becca Rank Foster, a citizen journalist who has lived and worked in sustainable community development in Nicaragua for 25 years.
1: Every year, we celebrate the 19th of July, which is the anniversary of the triumph of the Sandinista Revolution, when Sandinista guerrillas overthrew the cruel U.S.-backed dictatorship of Anastasio Somoza. And every year, our co-president, Daniel Ortega, gives a speech. And that is a little bit, maybe you could compare with the State of the Union address in the United States. It's an annual speech where, you know, in this case, it was about 70,000 people were gathered in person and the rest of the country was watching on television, including on large screens in public parks around the country. And it's usually a time for, you know, you announce it. Any big announcements happen during that time, a little bit, you know, where we are and where we're going. And as is the style of Daniel Ortega, he always starts every one of his speeches with a historical outlook. He likes to say, remember, this is what happened. This is colonialism that we've been through. Remember what happened when we were under dictatorship. Remember this and that. And he goes through Nicaragua's history. And he did that this time as well. And he went through the history of colonial interference, foreign interference in Nicaragua, and also the history of interference in elections. This is something very normal for him. Everyone who, as I was in a public park watching on a big screen, and everyone was right there with him. People were cheering, you know, following right along. And so when we finished, you know, there's big cheers. The speech is finished. Everyone understood what happened. We went home and woke up the next morning to discover that suddenly there's not going to be elections again. And I can tell you, I've talked with other people who were watching in public parks. Nobody who was listening and understands, you know, what he's saying and how he was saying it came away from listening to that speech in its entirety with the idea there weren't going to be elections in Nicaragua. So it's quite a surprise to us to find that these international outlets, you know, not just the New York Times, Reuters had an article, you know, had a put something out on their wire and everybody picked it up. And what it said was just took a fragment of it to say Nicaragua won't have elections again. It left off the part where he was saying won't have elections like these, where we can have outside interference, where outside interference is possible. So for Nicaragua, it's a surprise to discover that this is how it's being interpreted out in the world. And very much on purpose. You know, anyone who reads that speech in its entirety is not going to come away with that. But because they chose to quote a fraction of a sentence and not the entire thing, this was circulated around. And of course, you know, they ran with it. I think that for Nicaragua, this is, you know, since then, following on this, we have seen clarifications coming out from the presidency. Our co-president, Rosario Murillo, has said very clearly, yes, there will be elections, but we will have our elections. They will be ours in terms of they will be designed by Nicaraguans for Nicaraguans so that Nicaraguans can choose who they want to have in elected office.
0: Foster's article is titled Meddling Through Mistranslation, U.S. Interferes in Nicaragua's Elections, posted on the website of Calcigen News, calcigen.com. And those are our headlines and happenings. Up next, taking to the streets to protest a war criminal. Stay with us.

0: 1 week ago from today, I disrupted Pete Hegseth's hearing. And I told him what we all think, what American people really think about their wars. We do not want our money to be used to slaughter children in all of our homelands. There are war criminals in this White House behind me every day. But today, one of the worst men alive has come to D.C. Benjamin Netanyahu is in our city, and we are living at the same time as one of the most deranged and genocidal political leaders in modern history. And this man has access to unprecedented military power, who has used it relentlessly against Palestinians, Lebanese, and Iranians, and more. Shame! We have witnessed the Zionist carnage in our lands. We have witnessed children slaughtered at their elementary schools in Minab in Iran and so many more places. And justice is yet to come for them and for countless others. Shame. And one of the principal architects of all of this terror is here in Washington today, protected and guarded by our police, by our military, and by our government. They met behind closed doors to discuss the future of Palestine, of Lebanon, of Iran, as though these countries belong to them.
1: Shame.
0: Shame. Iran does not belong to Zionists. Iran belongs to Iranians. Lebanon does not belong to Zionists. Lebanon belongs to Lebanese. Palestine belongs to Palestinians. Netanyahu's last visit came just weeks before the United States and Israel launched their criminal war against Iran. And now he's returned while the fighting has paused. Perfect timing. We know what he came here to demand. More bombs for Gaza, more occupation in Lebanon, more attacks on Iran, more American weapons, more displaced families, more dead children. And none of our people are bargaining chips. None of our countries are battlefields for American and Zionist domination. Palestinians deserve liberation. Lebanon deserves sovereignty. Iran deserves sovereignty. Netanyahu is wanted by the International Criminal Court for war crimes and crimes against humanity, but instead of accountability, Washington has given him a motorcade, a meeting, and an invitation to another war criminals. International law for Washington's enemies and total impunity for Washington and its allies. That is not justice. That is not law and order. That is imperialism. We will not stand quietly in this city while war criminals decide which of our families to kill next.
1: That's right.
0: We refuse to let them erase Palestine. We refuse to let them occupy and destroy Lebanon. We refuse to let them turn Iran into another endless American war. If you provide the bomb, you must answer for the body it tears apart. If you fund the crime, you are responsible for the crime. If you arm genocide, you're committing genocide. We reject Netanyahu, we reject Trump, and we reject this alliance of psychopathic war criminals. Yes. And we reject the imperial war machine that believes it can murder Palestinians, Lebanese, and Iranians without consequence. No

For months now, we have witnessed the Zionist entity drag on a war which they are losing to Iran. We have seen the illegal invasion of Lebanon, which its true purpose is to seize indigenous land in the south and uproot the connection to the land using tools like the largest non-nuclear bomb used since World War II. Shame. The mask of defense has been dropped and has been due to the steadfastness of Gaza. We call it what it is: occupation, land theft, and expansion. From Tehran to the south of Lebanon to the West Bank to our streets, we demand it all be shut down. Thank you all who have come out here today in the rain. We all know we have the duty to keep our eyes open at all times. In Gaza, the ceasefire has been reduced like any agreement that a Zionist entity creates. A sham. Even during the World Cup that was being held in the belly of the beast, the people of Gaza were not granted the peace, nor were they granted moments of joy. The occupation directly targeted Palestinian athletes and soccer players trying to break their steadfastness. They targeted the man, Mohammed Al-Wahidi, who organized the screenings of the World Cup alongside two children minutes before the highly talked about Egyptian-Argentina game. He gave people the reason to smile in the middle of a genocide, and the occupation targeted for it. Shame. Shame! This is what Zionism is. It cannot let children watch soccer in peace. And in the West Bank, the world has remained silent about settler pogroms, being distracted by things like this World Cup. Armed settlers raiding villages and lands, such as the land of Farouk al-Rahman Ramadan. When Farouk attempted to defend his family, the IOF murdered him alongside his brothers Jawad, Imran, and Ibrahim. Across the West Bank, we witnessed the settlers' disregard for the land as they burn homes and farmland and poison livestock under the protection of the IOF. Shame. This is the policy of the Zionist entity, and it will not stop until Zionism itself is dismantled. And the chief architect behind this, Netanyahu, flew into the state of Maryland on a mission to continue his war planning with Trump, who will remain to be Netanyahu's cuck. Maryland Governor Wes Moore has repeatedly asserted that Benjamin Netanyahu has committed war crimes against the Palestinian Lebanese people. In fact, he is quoted as saying he does not know how much longer we can tolerate these kinds of actions from Bibi. Governor Moore, you have consistently let this war criminal fly into Maryland for his meetings with the fascists in office. Shame! His blatant and cowardly silence is unsurprising. Wes Moore has heard countless testimonies from his constituency urging Maryland to cut all ties to the legitimate apartheid Zionist state, to repeal the anti-BDS law that criminalizes boycotting and genocide, and to take a clear stance on Palestinian liberation and struggle. And yet Wes Moore has done nothing. Shame. We expose him for what he is, a sham politician who uses the Palestinian cause to grift for our votes. He absolutely has the power to put truth in his words and has refused to time and time again. And this is undoubtedly his moral obligation. He says that Netanyahu has committed war crimes, but dances around calling what he is, a war criminal. Shame. As American Muslims for Palestine, we steer the Muslim front for the Palestinian liberation in America. We are uniquely forcibly complicit in the mass murder of our brothers and sisters from back home, from Palestine to Lebanon to Sudan, from our tax dollars to our jobs in big tech and defense, our educations which are rooted in bloody endowments. We must understand that there's no sacrifice we can make here, no punishment that compares to what our brothers and sisters face on the ground. We must understand that we are never the exception. We are simply geographically lucky that is not our turn. We look to our Prophet Muhammad sallallahu alaihi wasallam as a revolutionary, a messenger who brought about radical change to the Arab world, a military strategist who refused to accept false treaties and remained unwavering in the face of enemies. We know as Muslims that people like Benjamin Netanyahu and all Zionists will end up in the depths of hell for eternity. Allah tells us in the Holy Quran and Surah An-Nisa, O believers, stand firm for justice as witnesses for Allah, even if it is against yourselves, your parents, or your close relatives. Be they rich or poor, Allah is the best to endure their interests. So do not let your desires cause you to deviate from justice. We refuse to bear witness passively. It is our religious and moral obligation to continue this fight by any means necessary, until the liberation of Palestine and all oppressed people. From Palestine.

0: the Palestinian Youth Movement. A transnational, independent, grassroots organization of Palestinian and Arab youth fighting for the liberation of our homeland from Zionism and imperialism. I want you all to take a look around you and look who's standing next to you. Residents of D.C., there's residents of Virginia, there's residents of Virginia, of Maryland, people of every single faith and every single background and every single walk of life, and every single one of us is here because we refuse to stay silent. We are here today with one clear message. War criminal Benjamin Netanyahu is not welcome in our communities, not in D.C., not in Maryland, not Virginia, and not anywhere! Netanyahu has come to Washington for the seventh time since Donald Trump's second term began. Seventh time! Shame. And every single time he lands here, it's not a diplomatic visit. It's a war council, because every single time he visits, he colludes with the U.S. ruling class to expand a genocide that stretches across Palestine, across Lebanon, across Syria, across Yemen, and across Iran. There is always just another case of escalation, another pitch for justification for more bombs, drawing the United States deeper into the regional conflicts, despite the opposition of the American people and by the millions around the world who reject another U.S.-backed regional war. Shame. And every time he leaves Washington, the bombs fall harder and the aggression expands and more land is stolen and more of our people are murdered. Shame. And who pays for it? We do. We do. Billions of our tax dollars, money that could be going to feeding our neighborhoods, funding our communities, housing our unhoused and funding our schools, are being spent to roll out the red carpet for who? For a war criminal! They are stealing from us to protect a man who slaughters. They are stealing from us to protect the man slaughtering our people. Let me be clear about who has come to our city in this very current moment. There is a man with an ICC warrant out for his arrest. The court found responsible grounds to believe that he is criminally responsible for war crimes, including use of starvation as a weapon, as a method of warfare, and intentionally directing attacks against a civilian population. The court also charged Netanyahu with the crimes against humanity of murder, of persecution, and other inhumane acts, and he is still welcome to the United States of America. 15 countries have committed to arresting him. 15. Since October 2023, Israel has murdered over 70,000 people. I want you all to say that number once again inside your heads, because that is not a statistic. That is 70,000 names, 70,000 families, 70,000 futures that have been erased and denied a future. Israel has attacked hospitals and clinics more than 735 times. They have decimated the healthcare system of an entire people, and 90% of the schools and universities in Gaza have been damaged or destroyed completely. Nearly 10,000 Palestinians have been abducted and thrown into Israeli prisons, and at least 98 Palestinians have been killed in Israeli custody. Shame. And in the West Bank, the settlements expand, the detentions continue, and families are dispossessed of the land that they have lived in for generations. Shame! This is not war, and it is not defense. It is ethnic cleansing, and the man directing it has come to our neighborhoods, and will we allow that? No! Since the genocide escalated, over 250 of my family members have been killed. They are martyrs, but that is not the entirety of who they were. They were people whose lives were rich with purpose and with love and with dreams, and they are people who deserve the chance to grow old. Hani was an interior designer. Huda and Wafa were beloved teachers who spent their lives educating the next generation. Dr. Tawfiq Al-Farra was a physician. Sana Al-Farra was just 5 years old and loved dressing up as a princess. Our cousin Thokha's wedding day was the day that she was killed, and I saw him and Jamad loved playing competitive basketball. So when politicians speak about collateral damage, I think of their names, and I think about the lives that they built and the futures that they were denied. So every time that Netanyahu is welcomed here with handshakes, it sends a message to families like mine that our grief is acceptable collateral and that our killed are worth less than political convenience. For my family, accountability delayed has meant funerals multiplied. Shame. When Netanyahu comes to Washington, he doesn't just appear. He flies into Joint Base Andrews in Prince George's County in Maryland, and he uses our infrastructure. Infrastructure paid for by Maryland taxpayers to reach this capital and plan the next chapter of this genocide. He walks through our communities. He is a fugitive from international law, using our roads and our runways and our resources. So this is our fight, and it is our responsibility. And if the federal government refuses to enforce the ICC's warrant, then our state officials must step up. And that is why we are calling directly on Maryland Governor Wes Moore and Attorney General Anthony Brown. Governor Moore, you have already called Benjamin Netanyahu exactly what he is, a war criminal guilty of war crimes. And we heard you. But now the world is watching to see whether those were just words, because words are not enough anymore. Not when children are starving and when hospitals are rubble and when 70,000 people have been killed. Not while armed settlers backed by the Israeli state and military escalate their violence across the occupied West Bank, displacing families from their homes, attacking villages, and seizing more Palestinian land with near total impunity. When a wanted war criminal enters Maryland through Joint Base Andrews, your responsibility, Governor Moore, cannot end with a statement. We implore you to use the full power of your offices to investigate, to arrest, and to prosecute Benjamin Netanyahu whenever he is on Maryland soil. There is precedent for charging international war criminals in the United States for war crimes against American citizens abroad, and this law exists. The law exists. The warrant exists. The evidence exists. And what we need now is the courage to act. And Attorney General Brown, you swore an oath to uphold the rule of law, and we are asking you to keep it. Because the moment is here, and the moment is now. And will you stand by your words, or will they become empty rhetoric? The people are the true source of power. Politicians are servants of the people, and united, we can change. We can force the change that they refuse to deliver. So here is what we demand. And say this with me. Say it loud and say it clear.
1: Say it loud and say it clear.
0: We don't want war criminals here.
1: We don't want war criminals here.
0: Say it.
2: You just heard some of the voices from the Palestinian Youth Movement, American Muslims for Palestine, and the National Iranian American Council speaking out on Tuesday, July 26, 2026, at a protest against the White House visit of Israeli Prime Minister Benjamin Netanyahu, who is wanted for war crimes by the International Criminal Court. This is On the Ground. Up next, our geopolitical analyst, Professor Gerald Horn. Stay with us.

0: This is On the Ground, Voices of Resistance from the Nation's Capital. I'm Esther Averam. And now I'm joined by our geopolitical analyst, the writer and activist Gerald Horn, professor of history and African American studies at the University of Houston, and the author of more than 40 books, including the very latest, Slavery, the Slave Trade, and the Roots of U.S. Imperialism. Welcome back to the show, Gerald.
1: Thank you for inviting me.
0: Well, there's a lot to unpack in West Asia. Iran launched missiles toward the U.S. base in Jordan, and on Thursday, they were noting that they had destroyed several U.S. F-35 fighter jets. In recent days, Ansar Allah, commonly called the Houthis here in the West, struck oil refinery facilities in Saudi Arabia, and that was in response to Saudi Arabia striking the airport in Yemen and renewing the war between those two countries. And we have U.S. tankers hit off the coast of Egypt, and as well as forces in Iraq killed by what were believed to be U.S.-Saudi strikes. So one headline I saw on YouTube said that, you know, Trump is setting the Middle East on fire. And I guess that's not far from the truth. But tell me your understanding of where we are in the latest chapter of this unprovoked war by the U.S. and Israel on Iran.
1: Well, it's becoming ever more dangerous with every passing day. We should highlight in this litany the attack by the Ukrainians on an Iranian civilian vessel in the Caspian Sea being a major route between Russia and Iran, for Iran supplying Russia with drones and Russia supplying the Iranians with civilian materiel. This apparently is an attempt by the Zelensky regime to make itself more valuable to U.S. imperialism by showing that, unlike certain Western European states, they're willing to go all in with regard to the attack on Iran.
0: But before you switch from Ukraine, I've heard a few commentators on this issue looking at the geography. They were suggesting that perhaps Ukraine wanted to take credit for it, but perhaps they were actually working with other countries or actors closer by, because it's such a long range from Ukraine to reach this port site. What do you think about that?
1: Well, it's possible. It's no secret that this is a proxy war, with Ukraine being at the tip of the spear with regard to attacking Russia, attacking deep into Russia, by the way. It's been reported by the New York Times, amongst other organs, that the Central Intelligence Agency is involved in the targeting efforts of the Ukrainian regime. Mm-hmm. It would not be surprising if what you say is accurate. And likewise, Mr. Zelensky, before his recent jaunt to Washington, was in London conferring with new Prime Minister Andy Burnham, who pledged undying and unstinting support to Kiev. So it's highly possible that the Ukrainian regime is no more than a sock puppet for NATO.
0: And on the same subject, I want to get your kind of long view about where this could be going. I mean, the United States is supposedly, even according to its own military officials, woefully low on ammunition. Their equipment across the Gulf region is being destroyed. Many bases, you know, even these fighter jets spoken of this week. So it would seem like the U.S. is not really trying to prolong the war. But on the other hand, I've heard an analysis that they do want this type of war that they can turn on and off at a switch, to make it a long war that they can kind of wear down Iran over months, if not years, and just maybe every 6 months, you know, start to destroy more of the country. You know, based on what you're seeing happening, what is the strategy of the Trump administration, if there is one?
1: If there is one, is the operative phrase. But with regard to what you just suggested, it sounds like the Israeli approach, the so-called mowing the lawn approach, which it has used over the years, particularly in Gaza, where periodically it goes in and engages in assassinations and blowing up buildings. And then as the folk in Gaza rebuild and repair, which takes a few months, they come in again and do the same thing. Mm-hmm. On the other hand, it's not outlandish to suggest that U.S. imperialism is entering the latter stages of empire decline, which oftentimes involves imperial overstretch. That is to say, the attempt to defend far-flung points of the empire leads to what you just suggested, which is a depletion of ammunition, depletion of interceptor missiles, which leads us to another headline recently revealed, which is that the Saudis, who have been in sharp conflict with their neighbors in Yemen, supposedly are knocking together a broader coalition to open up the Straits of Hormuz, for example. Apparently, Nigeria has enlisted, in addition to the usual suspects, such as Pakistan, for example. And I should also mention that there are other points on the compass that have yet to reveal themselves. I mean, we know that before February 28th, when this war was launched, we could have well imagined that Israel would be attacking Turkey or vice versa. And we should not necessarily rule that out, although I'm afraid to say that it may happen on African soil, given Israel's close relationship with to the breakaway province of Somaliland and Turkey's close relationship with the larger Somalia and Mogadishu. Mr. Netanyahu, as you know, just visited Washington. And when he comes to the District of Columbia, bad things usually follow in his wake.
0: Exactly. So just following up that coalition that Saudi Arabia is trying to knit together, would that be to take on Iran? Would these countries be in opposition to Iran or trying to work with Iran to open up the strait?
1: Well, it's unclear. But if the United States, with this $1.5 trillion Pentagon budget, cannot get the Iranians to budge, cannot necessarily get the Yemenis to budge, how can the Saudis and this loose coalition accomplish the same goal? But the danger is that I'm afraid to say that this conflict is spreading like an oil spill, which is very dangerous because dropping one match could lead to a detonation that could eventuate in something approaching World War III.
0: Now, I don't want to leave off our conversation about West Asia without talking about Palestine. Attacks against people in Gaza have only intensified. There was an important mosque blown up this week, in addition to scores of people being murdered in their tents. These pogroms in the West Bank are only intensifying. Human rights organizations say that this is the most intense period of attacks, killing people, burning down homes, burning cars, uprooting olive tree groves, people trying to defend their village who managed to wrest away a gun from one of these attackers and shoot, actually, one of these illegal settlers and an IDF soldier. And then that person was killed along with his brother, and other people were very badly wounded in the village. So, you know, the Trump administration is always saying that they're in these talks with Iran. And then Iran says, no, we're not talking. But one of the things that I've heard, I think Professor Mirandi say of Tehran University, is that the next set of demands are going to be stiffer and that they will include Gaza specifically, that they, because the first set of demands said Lebanon had to be included, but that in order to actually have any lasting peace, it has to include Gaza, it has to include the West Bank, that there can be no regional peace without Gaza being included. And related, and I know this is a long question, but related to that, we know that the United States has moved so much of its hardware, so much of its people on these military bases toward Jordan. And then Jordan became a target for Iran because they are in a war against the country that attacked them, right? So the next step, I'm understanding, is that more of this equipment will be actually centered in Israel. So in a way, the two countries that attacked Iran, they'll be kind of knitted together there. And this is unrelated to this proposed merging of the militaries. This is separate from that, but they will actually in real life be concentrated in Israel, possibly in the future. And then that would make Israel a target after the battle over the Strait of Hormuz is concluded. What do you think?
1: It would not surprise me at all if Iranian demands were to expand to include Gaza. This would be consistent with what you just reported. That is to say, this missile attack on Jordan, usually the missile attacks are in retaliation for U.S. or Israeli attacks. Mm-hmm. This, in a sense, was not necessarily prompted by a U.S. or Israeli attack. And I think what's going on is that the crafty Iranians used their older missiles, which cost thousands of dollars, to get the United States to use their interceptor missiles, which cost millions, to bat down those missiles from Iran. And now the Iranians apparently feel sufficiently confident that they can go on the offensive, mm-hmm. which is not good news for the Pentagon. And with regard to the terrorism on the West Bank, even Brett Stevens of the New York Times, a shameless apologist for Israeli expansionism and colonialism, took the opportunity to rebuke this kind of terrorism, although I'm not sure what meaning it will ultimately have in light of the fact that Israeli elections are looming within a few months. It's no secret that the Israeli electorate has turned more sharply to the right and are not necessarily opposed en masse to this kind of terrorism, which is obviously in aid of grabbing more Arab soil.
0: Well, switching to this hemisphere, and I already have on this show a conversation, as I think I mentioned with you, with a journalist in Nicaragua, as well as a translator who is helping to right the wrong of Daniel Ortega being mistranslated and misquoted in the New York Times of all places. And then this spreading like wildfire with the help of our Secretary of State, National Security Advisor, Marco Rubio, saying that Ortega said that they'll have no more elections in Nicaragua. Whereas what he was saying is that they'll have no more elections in Nicaragua interfered with by the U.S. and the normal actors that come out of the woodwork like termites every 4 to 6 years or whatever to interfere there. So anyway, they're trying to get the word out. And because apparently not only the New York Times, but Reuters and all the corporate media kind of ran with this proclamation, especially after Rubio took the opportunity to try to spread the same lie. But given the ongoing siege of Cuba, the apparently worsening situation in Nicaragua in terms of Rubio calling himself the viceroy of Venezuela. And I even saw a story about the white helmets from Syria actually going there to supposedly help in the aftermath of the earthquake. So much happening in this hemisphere that indicates the U.S. is trying to tighten its neo-colonial grip. I don't know if you wanted to comment on this most recent episode with Nicaragua.
1: Well, I'm afraid to say that some of our left-wing friends in the media helped to contribute to the misinformation and disinformation with regard to...
0: Yeah, even on Pacifica.
1: I bow to your wisdom. With regard to this mistranslation of Mr. Ortega. But on the other hand, it's connected to the previous stories we were discussing because there is the notion afloat right now that the United States is unable to confront China in the way that it would. It's taking a pasting in Iran, and therefore it's becoming much more of a hemispheric power. And in this hemisphere, there have been obvious victories for U.S. imperialism, the inauguration of Keiko Fujimori in Peru, a right-wing candidate if there ever was one, the apparent victory in Colombia, De La Espriella, for example, the upcoming elections in Brazil. Unfortunately, our Brazilian comrades barred visas and entry to U.S. State Department operatives who obviously were heading southward in order to contribute to the flailing campaign of the younger Bolsonaro, who's running against President Lula. So there is reason to think and to suspect that there will be more tension in this hemisphere, more tension in the Americas, as a result of the setbacks that U.S. imperialism, the setbacks they're experiencing in Iran, not least.
0: All right. Well, we'll definitely stay up with these stories as much as we can. Thank you so much for joining me today, Gerald.
1: Thank you for inviting me.
0: Well, that's it for today's show. This is On the Ground, Voices of Resistance from the nation's capital on 36 stations on the Pacifica Radio Network and on all your podcast platforms, including Spotify, Stitcher, Apple, and Android. At On the Ground, W. Esther Averam. Further information is available on Twitter and Facebook at On the Ground Show or on my Instagram page, which is Esther _ Averam. That's ESTHER _ IV like Victor, EREM like Mary. The music we played this hour included our theme music for the show, Voodoo Child by Jimi Hendrix. I'm Esther Averam. Until next time, take good care and keep raising your voice. Peace.
2: 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However you find yourself here, the transmission currently scrambling your brainwaves is Radiodrome. And I'm your host, Alex Oblivion. And previously on Radiodrome, the 80s called and wanted their music back. I told them they could have it back when they were done, or when we were done. However, only a couple of weeks later, I absolutely reneged on that promise and subsequently was on the run from the 80s music loan sharks. However, now I'm happy to report that peace has been brokered, a deal has been struck, and the 80s are once again allowing me to beam 2 hours of new wave, dance rock, power pop, and more directly into your tender ear holes. I actually prepared 2 different episodes for you today, depending on the weather, not unlike Nixon writing 2 different letters, depending on the outcome of the 1969 moon landing. One is the episode you're about to hear. Another was a return to the post-punk well that you know me for. However, if you're listening to this live on August 1st in the year of our Laura Dern 2026, we've got blue skies and golden sunshine all along the way, and somehow Pear Ubu didn't seem to fit that vibe. I will say there's a little bit of haze from a fire, but in doing some quick research, it looks like it's from the Tatlanica fire, which is about 25 miles east of Clear. So haze is minimal. It's otherwise a beautiful day. This fire in particular seems to be, they're just kind of monitoring it, letting it do its natural thing, because no structures or anything else are impacted. So hopefully it stays minor and those blue skies and golden sunshine continue. But all that being said, you did not tune in for this talking head alone. No, you wanted multiple talking heads that would necessitate an entire rack. So without further ado, let's kick it over to, appropriately enough, talking heads with And She Was.

Well, hey there, Radio Knots. You just heard Dancing With Myself by Billy Idol, and I was about to say Billie Eilish, although I would like to hear her version. Billy Idol and Generation X. It was originally recorded by Idol's former band before he went solo, and they released their version. Didn't have much critical or commercial success. And so that version was remixed at Idol's request after he went solo to reduce the prominence of the guitars and bass, and he released it as a solo track, which kind of launched his career in the United States, at least as a solo artist. The song was inspired not by masturbation, as some people have assumed, but by an experience in Tokyo Disco during the band's 1979 tour, where they saw the crowd dancing, not with each other, but rather with their reflections in the mirrored walls all around them. Before that, we had Vacation by the Go-Go's. It was from the band's sophomore album of the same name. The song was actually originally written by bassist Kathy Valentine and released by her band, The Textones, a couple years prior in 1980. While the album was a commercial success, the edges of the band were already starting to fray during its production, with most of the bandmates struggling with various substance abuse issues and increasing friction over creative decisions, which would eventually lead to the band's breakup after their following album, 1984's Talk Show, which would be the band's final release for 17 years until 2001's reunion, God Bless the Go-Go's. Before that, we had Another Nail in My Heart by Squeeze from the band's third album, Argy Bargy. The album's title is a UK slang for a noisy row or fight. Band manager Miles Copeland opposed the title due to the term's lack of usage and familiarity in America. However, founding member and songwriter Chris Difford recalled, Miles told us no one would know what it meant, but we didn't give a redacted for the radio, and we were in a belligerent young Englishman's mood, so we kept it. Before that, we had Cruel to Be Kind by Nick Lowe, co-written with former Brinsley Schwartz bandmate Ian Gom. The song was originally recorded in a more soul-oriented version, inspired by the Harold Melvin and the Blue Note song The Love I Lost. That version was released as a B-side to Lowe's 1978 single Little Hitler. Columbia Records eventually convinced him to re-record it as a potential single for his upcoming album 1979's Labor of Lust, and the music video features footage from his actual wedding, as well as his wife appearing in some like more comical recreations of said wedding. Before that, we had Patterns by Devo, Shake It Up by The Cars, which, according to drummer David Robinson, was a track that the band had been kicking around for years but were never satisfied with. He was quoted as saying, "So we thought, let's just start all over again, like we never heard it. Completely change every part." And we did. Then when it was through and all back together, it was like a brand new song. And while the song was a huge success, and probably one of the most well-known Cars songs, along with like Moving in Stereo, lead singer Rick Ocasek has since downplayed the song's quality, stating, "I'm not proud of the lyrics." But you know what? I still think it's a banger. I think it's a lovely little tune for this blue sky day here in Fairbanks. Or hopefully it fits with the vibe wherever you are tuning in from, because we are, of course, on Al Gore's internet as well, on kwrk.org. Maybe you are tuning in there. Who knows? Before that, we had Video Killed the Radio Star by Bruce Woolley and the Camera Club. That was the first version of that song released by a few months, beating the Buggles to the market, although it was co-written by Bruce Woolley when he was part of the Buggles. Then they split up and then kind of like had like this, not necessarily arms race, but they both recorded the song at the same time, and then Bruce Woolley just got it to market first in June of 1979. I think I still prefer the Buggles version, but as a historical curiosity, I still think it's a banger. Before that, we had Just Like Heaven by The Cure, which lead singer and songwriter Robert Smith drew inspiration for from a trip to the sea with his future wife, Mary Teresa Poole.
before the lyrics were actually completed, an instrumental version of the song was used as the theme for the French television show Les Enfants du Rock, which is sort of like a rock variety show, from what I can tell. But speaking of Robert Smith and his wife, they have 25 nieces and nephews, but have remained voluntarily childless, with Smith espousing the espousing the antinatalist view that he not only objects to having been born himself, but refuses to impose life on another. Unsurprising that The Cure's frontman would be a birth is a curse, existence is a prison kind of guy. And we started off that set with And She Was by Talking Heads. According to lead singer and frontman David Byrne, quote, "I used to know a blissed out hippie chick in Baltimore. She once told me that she used to do acid," and then in parentheses, "the drug, not music, and lay down on the field by the Yoo-hoo chocolate soda factory, flying out of her body, etc., etc. It seemed like such a tacky kind of transcendence, but it was real. A new kind of religion being born out of heaps of rusted cars and fast food joints. And this girl was flying above it all. But in it, too." That was from the liner notes for the compilation Once in a Lifetime, The Best of Talking Heads. And I am now out of words that I have prepared to say, so maybe we can go back to the music. I don't know. We've got a lot of fun facts and a lot of fun songs, so I don't know which ones I'm going to have to cut. So let's get back to it on this beautiful summer day. And we've got Adam and the Ants coming up with Ant Music.

Well, hey there, Radio Knots. You just heard The Cutter by Echo and the Bunnymen. Cutter being British slang for a 10-pence piece, allegedly so-called because of it being the coin most often sharpened by prisoners for use as a weapon. The song's title and chorus is also possibly an allusion to a line in Stanley Kubrick's 1971 adaptation of Anthony Burgess's A Clockwork Orange, wherein a homeless man asks the main character and his gang, "Can you spare some cutter, me brothers?" Before that, we had Love My Way by the Psychedelic Furs. Lead vocalist Richard Butler told Cream Magazine in a 1983 interview that the song is, quote, basically addressed to people who are effed up about their sexuality and says, "Don't worry about it." It was originally written for gay people. Before that, we had See Those Eyes by Altered Images off of their sophomore album, Pinky Blue. Dance Hall Days by Wang Chung. I learned today that the band's name is derived from the Chinese phrase Huang Zhong. I'm probably completely butchering that. I apologize. Actually, I did have Google Translate up here. Let me see if I can still, let me see if I can play it loud enough that you can hear it on the microphone. Oh no, the translation went away. Anyway, it's like Wang Zhong. Anyway, point being, it is in English translated to yellow bell and is the first note in the Chinese classical music scale. Apparently, they didn't necessarily pick it for that. It was just like in a book on like Mandarin that one of the band members was reading and was like, okay, that's a good enough name. And we started off that set with Ant Music by Adam and the Ants. So yeah, those are some tunes that you heard and maybe some knowledge that you didn't have before. And now you have it. Now it's in your brain and you can't get rid of it. Cause, well, I mean, you could get rid of it. There are ways, but anyway, that's not the point. The point is it is 12:58 and 46 seconds, on August 1st in the year of our Lord during 2026. And you are tuned in to KWRK LP 101.7 FM Fairbanks. That's Fairbanks Open Radio, radio without bosses, radio that masters, streaming online at kwrk.org. However you find yourself here, the transmission currently scrambling your brainwaves is Radiodrome. And I'm your host, Alex Oblivion, back with another two-hour rock block of new wave, dance rock, power pop, all that good stuff. As I said at the opening of the episode, I had two different episodes planned for you based on the weather. There was this one, if the weather was nice, and then there was a nice, downer post-punk episode for you if the weather was grim, and the nice weather went out. So, but as Radio Nut John pointed out, in an allusion to the Nixon writing two different songs for the space landing, when I told him my plan, he said, "Well, one Saturday, those astronauts are going to be effed." So rest assured, if you're in the mood for some post-punk, it's going to come. It's just we got to find the right vibe for it, you know? So all that being said, let's get back to the tunes, because I just got a lot more for you. I just got a lot more for you. Actually, speaking of me talking as like I'm a 1930s gangster, there is a wonderful game that is in early access called Fallen Aces that I've been playing a lot of. So that's probably why it kind of subconsciously slipped into my vocabulary just now. But it's great. You play like a private detective and you can either sneak around in like an, you know, immersive sim type of way. There's lots of vents to sneak around in, or you could just beat people up and throw things at them. It's super fun. It's something like this like cartoon style, like 1930s thing. So if that sounds like your jam, check it out on Steam. I've been having a lot of fun with it. Completely unrelated to the subject of this episode. But yeah. So if I slip into more 1930s gangster talk, you know why. But you know what? I do tend to ramble sometimes, and I thank you so much for sticking with me through those rambles, Radionauts. Because you know what? Like, I appreciate you. Like, y'all are wonderful, and, some might even say you're gold.

Well, hey there, Radio Knots. You just heard Lucky Me, Lucky You by Sparks, which if you're not lucky to have been a long-time listener of Radiodrome, we did a whole two-hour special early in this show's lifespan. They're one of my favorites. That track in particular featured Jane Wiedlin of the Go-Go's, who we played earlier. She was the co-vocalist on that track. And was romantically involved with one half of Sparks, Russell Mayle, at least briefly. I don't know exactly how long they were together. She also, if I'm not mistaken, features as Joan of Arc in Bill and Ted's Excellent Adventure, which, despite my love of Bill and Ted, I do think is the second best film of the trilogy. I would rank them Bogus Journey first, then Excellent Adventure, then Face the Music. Bogus Journey is just like, I don't know, something about it. It's like one of those rare sequels that I think surpasses the original. You know, your mileage may vary, and that's fine. We can all, you know, live in peace together in harmony. But I'm a Bogus Journey man. What can I say? Before that, we had a cover of a Billy Bragg song, A New England by Christy McCall. McCall sadly died tragically in a boating accident in Mexico in December 2000. She and her sons were participating in a scuba diving session in a designated diving area of the Chuckanab Coral Reef, where boating was strictly prohibited, when they were struck by a powerboat allegedly driven by multimillionaire supermarket chain president Guillermo González Nova. Blame for the accident was placed on the boat hand, Jose Sin Yam, although witnesses say that Sin Yam was not at the controls at the time. However, he was sentenced to 2 years and 10 months for culpable homicide, but was allowed to pay a fine of 1,034 pesos, approximately $90, in lieu of prison time. It's alleged that Sin Yam was paid off by the Novas for taking the blame. Before that, we had Just Got Lucky by Joe Boxers. Before that, The Goonies Are Good Enough by Cyndi Lauper. For a time, Lauper's manager was former professional wrestler and the first live-action Mario. Again, depending on your ranking, either the first or second best live-action Mario. I love Bob Hoskins. I haven't seen the Super Mario Brothers movie in a long time. Hoskins might be... I mean, Hoskins is probably technically better, like, on an actor level as a Mario, but Captain Lou Albano has a certain, like... just I don't know, purity to him, sort of like outsider art version of Mario. Anyway, I don't know, we don't have to rank our Marios. We can love all our Marios equally. Anyway, point being, Captain Lou Albano was Cyndi Lauper's manager, and he also featured in the music video for that song, The Goonies Are Good Enough, which of course comes from the 1985 Richard Donner movie, The Goonies. I don't have to tell you about The Goonies. You know about The Goonies. And if you don't, you can Google it, or go, better yet, go watch it. It's a banger. So still holds up. Anyway, he was in the music video for that song, which is a really bizarre music video. I feel like it's weirdly long, and it, like, yeah, it is. Anyway, either before or after you watch The Goonies again, go watch that music video. It's a trip. Before that, we had Keep Feeling Fascination by the Human League, a band which name stems from a group in the science fiction board game Star Force Alpha Centauri. It also reminds me of, what was the name of that fake organization that George Costanza gave out, gift cards for in lieu of actual gifts? Sounds like the same thing. That single was designated Red on the Human League's short-lived self-imposed labeling system of blue for pop tracks and red for dance tracks. And starting off that set, we had Gold by Spandau Ballet. The band went through many names after they got their start in 1976. They started out as The Roots, later changed their name to The Cut, and then The Makers, and then Gentry, and they eventually settled on Spandau Ballet at the suggestion of writer and friend Robert Elms after he saw the phrase, Rudolf Hess, all alone, dancing the Spandau Ballet. Hess, if you're unfamiliar, was the deputy Führer of the Nazi Party at the time of his capture in 1941. He was sentenced to life in prison and spent 40 years in Spandau Prison, eventually becoming the only prisoner remaining.
He cut his own sentence short at the age of 93 by hanging himself with an extension cord. He remained an unapologetic Nazi and anti-Semite to the last. The prison was demolished to prevent it from becoming a shrine to neo-Nazis afterwards. So rest in peace, Rudolf Hess. Rest in peace. Also, fun fact about the guy who suggested the name, Robert Elms. He, in the 1980s, squatted in a flat with his then-girlfriend, Sade. All right, so we've got a half hour left, and we may or may not get to all of the songs I have planned for you. But as a way of setting up this next one, housemate and fellow DJ and Solar System Ambassador Hannah and I, along with our friend and Radio Not Andy, watched Obsession for the first time last night. Well, at least it was our first time. I think Andy had already seen it. But one of the things that Hannah remarked was that the most unrealistic thing about the movie was that Gen Z characters were like talking to each other on the phone so much. Yeah, it struck me as a little weird. I mean, like, it makes sense for the plot. But, you know, back in the, you know, early 80s, when they were making the soundtrack for American Gigolo, that was really the only way you had of doing, like, a long distance, you know, immediate contact with someone. So when you, Deborah Harry, wanted someone to talk to you right away, what would you say? You would say, call me.

Well, hey there, Radionauts. It's actually quite a pleasant day, so I don't think it's hot enough for me to melt with you. But that is the penultimate song of our episode today. I Melt With You by Modern English, a song inspired by the economic downturn in England at the time, as well as the threat of nuclear war. Also, hopefully that won't happen. So the song depicts a couple making love while an atomic bomb is dropped. But yeah, hopefully no atomic bomb and also nice balmy weather that's not hot enough for us to melt. Fingers crossed for that. Before that, we had Enola Gay by Orchestral Maneuvers in the Dark, of course, named after the plane that, dropped, one of the bombs, on, now I'm like blanking on if it was Hiroshima or Nagasaki. Now I gotta look that up. I should remember that. It was the first atomic bomb, which was on Hiroshima. There we go. Yeah, just a nice reminder that the United States is still the only country to use nuclear weapons on a civilian populace. Hoorah. Number one. Number one in war crimes, am I right? Before that, we had Rock the Casbah by The Clash. Unlike most of the songs of The Clash, which originated with Joe Strummer and or Mick Jones, the music for that track was composed almost entirely by drummer Topper Hedden. The lyrics, however, were not. According to technician Digby Cleaver, when provided the lyrics suggested by Hedden, which were about how much he missed his girlfriend, Strummer allegedly, quote, took one look at the words and said, "How incredibly interesting," before crumpling up the paper and chucking it backwards over his head. The song was chosen by Armed Forces Radio to be the first song broadcast during their coverage of Operation Desert Storm. In the 2007 documentary Joe Strummer, The Future is Unwritten, a friend of Strummer's states that when Strummer heard about the phrase Rock the Casbah being written on the side of an American bomb detonated in Iraq, Strummer wept. Speaking of war crimes, before that we had Cambodia by Kim Wilde. And we started off that set with Call Me by Blondie, produced and composed by Italian electro synth wizard Giorgio Moroder, with lyrics by Debbie Harry, for the soundtrack to the 1980 Paul Schrader film American Gigolo. But that just about does it for us today here on Radiodrome. We're going to make way for a rerun of Quant Radio coming up next. The space and time may be slightly different than what is current, but the tunes will be evergreen. So don't be thrown off if there's talk of a comet or a, you know, solar eclipse or something, and that's not really happening. You know, time changes. Anyway, that about does it for us. I've been your host, Alex Oblivion, reminding you to be kind to yourself, be kind to others, and if necessary, fix your hearts or die. Until next time, when I catch you on another episode of Radiodrome, just one simple favor. Don't you forget about me.

Well, hey there, Radionauts. Guess who's got two thumbs and is bad at doing math in his head? We've got like 50 seconds left before we have to kick it over to Quanta Radio. So, yeah. Have you heard any good jokes lately? I was thinking of one the other day in the shower. Let me see if I can remember it. It was, when a pedant repeats information, they're going back to the well, actually. Anyway, if you've got any good bad jokes, send them my way. But in about 10 seconds, it's going to be 2 o'clock in the afternoon, and you're going to get a pre-recorded Quanta Radio. But don't change that dial.

0: Well, you will if I can figure out why it's not playing. Bear with me, Radionauts. Something's going hinky here. Why aren't you starting? Next pre-recorded track. What the heck's going on? Well, someone's calling, but I don't got time to answer that. Let's see. What the heck, fire? I'm just going to play some background tunes while I try to figure this out. I really don't know what else to do. Can I close this without losing the queue? I don't know. Let's try to find a different Quanta radio. What the hell? Well, dead air's fun. Why are you doing this to me, Sam Broadcaster Pro? Well, there once was a man from Nantucket with a really good acumen for figuring out what was wrong with live radio. Let's see if we can find something to do for you here, so you're not just listening to me ramble. Golly gee, willikers, mister. Where is everything on this? Like, it's just, is it, did I like... All right, I'm just going to take this phone call on air, I guess.
1: 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Oh, yeah, hang up. Okay.
0: Cool. This is fun. I'm loving this. I don't know about you. But, all right, I've been told I can close and reopen the broadcaster. Let's see if it works now. That does not appear to be working. I'm just going to click and close stuff until something works. Oh, you know what I should be playing? I should be playing Tijuana Brass, a little bit of Herb Alpert for you while we figure this out. Thank you for bearing with our technical difficulties.

0: Okay, I think I figured it out. Let's try this.
1: Well, hello again, Radio Knots. It is 2 o'clock in the afternoon, and you are tuned in to KWRK LP 101.7 FM Fairbanks. 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And we're also streaming online on the information superhighway on kwrk.org. And such as the time-space continuum is, sometimes things don't always go according to plan. And your intrepid Quanta Radio host, Hannah, is running just a little bit late. So I'm going to steer the ship for just a little bit longer, give them time to get here and get those space facts into your ears and those dope tunes as well, all going into your ear holes directly from KWRK LP 101.7. Speaking of the space-time continuum, you want to know a funny thing that will make you feel one step closer to the grave? As time marches on, things get farther and farther apart. And fun fact, speaking of our 80s theme from this today's episode of Radiodrome, the time span in between the release of Grand Theft Auto Vice City and the time period in which it was set was 16 years. It came out in 2002, and it was set in 1986. So it has now been longer since the release of Grand Theft Auto Vice City than was originally the time span of the time it was representing. It's been 22 years since that game came out. So, yeah. That's your chance to feel old. If you even know what Grand Theft Auto Vice City is, I don't know. Maybe you are not, you know, one who plays games. And I also do differentiate between gamers and people who play video games. Gamers are honestly the worst. They are all pretty much like either grifters or the grifted. And they're concerned with like games being quote unquote too woke. So if I say gamer, that's the kind of person I'm talking about. If you just enjoy video games, you know, that's fine. Speaking of enjoying things, did you like The Dream by Irene Cara? She's more popularly known for Flashdance, What a Feeling. But it's like that Winnie the Pooh meme where it's like

listen to another Orchestral Maneuvers in the Dark song while Quanta Radio's host Hannah gets settled. All right. Radionauts, again, take care of yourself, take care of others, be kind with people, and be ruthless with the systems. And I'll see you next time. Okay, so it's not actually playing the song. Today is full of all sorts of errors and conundrums. Let's try it again. You gonna give us some orchestral maneuvers? What's going on? Why are you doing this to me? All right. All right, there we go. Orchestral maneuvers. Bye.

Oh my goodness, space babes. Let me tell you. It is 2:08 in the afternoon, and you are tuned into KWRK LP 101.7 FM Fairbanks. It's Fairbanks Open Radio, and now that we've crossed over into the 2 o'clock hour, it is also Quanta Radio, following up on Radiodrome with your host, Alex Oblivion, who's still in the studio. and I want to say thank you to covering the intro of my show, because oh my gosh, although I must note that Alex said that, you know, paraphrasing here, but like, who knows time, right? What is that even? And things that are unexpected. But one thing that is almost always expected is that I am running late. That's a fact. I'm Hannah. I'm your host. Been doing Quanta Radio here for almost 9 years. Maybe not here on this particular station, but in general. And that is definitely making me feel every moment of this mortal coil. So in order to fight the human dreads that I experience on the regs, and I presume that quite a few of you out there in Radio Land also experience the existential horrors that is being conscious, I like to look to the stars. It helps me ground myself in realizing how small I am and how I am a part of something much bigger than myself at the same time. One of the big things we got in our solar system is the sun. If you like that segue, I'm a professional. So we're going to be talking a lot about the sun today because we got some big business happening up there with our miasma of plasma. And so we're getting a lot of aurora as well. So we're talking about the aurora today. We're talking about the sun, what it's doing, and such. So to lead us into this show, we're going to start off with some Dan Reeder with Supernova. This is the kind of fine programming that you find on Fairbanks Open Radio's Quanta Radio on KWRK LP 101.7 FM and or KWRK.org if you're tuned in through the interweb tubes.

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Hey, it's 2:29 in the afternoon, and you are tuned in to Fairbanks Open Radio. It's KWRK LP 101.7 FM, or KWRK.org, however you find yourself at this space-time. I am so glad that you're here, listening, being out there in the world. We just heard some Florence and the Machine with Cosmic Love. Before that, Mitski, Julia Jacqueline, Slow Dive, Sybil Bear. We started off this set with some Dan Reeder. We're spaced out because it's Quanta Radio, doing the things that we do here. We talk about space science. Yeah, as we are wont to do. And today we are... I've been thinking a lot about the sun. I do, oftentimes, because, you know, it's like real present. It's easy to think about the sun because it's always there, and our diet, that's great. You know, thanks for not taking a day off ever. In fact, our sun right now has been on its business. Big things are happening in the solar world right now. And it's funny because from here on Earth, the sun looks the same every day. You know, it comes up, it goes down, it moves in a particular path. It doesn't seem to have visible phases like the moon does. It doesn't have seasons like the stars. However, our local star here only seems to look the same because it's 93 million miles away from us here on Terra Firma. But there is a lot of space science looking at the sun right now. One thing that the sun just did was have just a phenomenal solar flare. The biggest solar flare since 2017 erupted on October 3rd. This was an X9.05 solar flare, which is the most powerful that there is, and Earth is right in line for all that energy, which is, it already triggered, like, shortwave radio blackouts over Africa and Europe, and everything that was facing the sun at the time of the eruption. Big news to have this solar flare go out like that. It's what happens. When the sunspot happens, then it releases a coronal mass ejection. It's a plume of plasma and magnetic field that just junk. It can go anywhere in the universe, but sometimes we're on the we're on the other side of it, and that's wild. So again, we can't see it with our little meatball eyes, right? We can see the effects of it. We can see when we have extra special auroras. We can know when we have radio blackouts. But for the most part, it takes the right filters or different kinds of cameras that are able to see what the sun is doing like this. Don't look at the sun with your eyes. You know this? You know this. If you need solar viewers, hit me up. I owe some to some friends already, but I have a great grip of them. If you ever want to look at the sun, we can facilitate this, but don't do it with just your bare naked eyeballs. Don't do that. We use special filters. We use special cameras so that we're able to see all these plasma ripples and the darkness of sunspots, coronal holes, solar flares, the coronal mass ejections we were talking about there. All this kind of wild thermonuclear furnace stuff is happening constantly. Sunspots are these strongly magnetized areas, and they throw off ropes of solar flares into space. They're magnetic explosions and flashes of X-rays, extreme ultraviolet radiation. Sunspots are usually they're related to lower activity of convection in the sun's photosphere because they have this increased magnetic activity. The photosphere of a star, of course, is its outer shell. That's what the visible light that we see radiates from. When we look at the sun, don't look at the sun with your eyes, you know, we're seeing the photosphere. Comparatively, the sun's corona is the outermost part of the sun's atmosphere, and that's where coronal holes in its atmosphere, they're colder, they have lower density. Coronal holes are related to solar wind. And there's some correlation between coronal holes and sunspots, but they're not the same phenomenon. But all of it
gives us some really awesome aurora. So we're hoping we're going to get to see some of that. And that's what we're going to talk about next time. Just a little wordy backstory for what we're going to be talking about today. Big flares. Big auroras. Just the way we like it. But let's do some more music first. We got some Skylar Goodas coming up. All kinds of good things here on KWRK LP 101.7 FM. It's Quanta Radio and Star Stuff. I'm so glad that you're tuned in. My goodness.

Hey there, Space Babes. Oh my gosh, it's 3:02 in the afternoon. 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It's Fairbanks Open Radio. This is Quanta Radio. And I'm Hannah, playing you music, talking too fast about space. You just heard some A Savage, that was Black Holes, The Stars, and You. We had Abby Sage, Suki Waterhouse, La Luz, all kinds of things going back. Back up to the last mic break. I personally have been having a delightful time with this playlist. It's nice in the studio. It's a little too warm, but in a cozy way. Got headphones on, fond thoughts of you, and thinking too much about space to stay truly focused on anything. What are we talking about? I'm not prepared, so we're rolling, all right? Couple days ago, NASA's Solar Dynamics Observatory captured some really incredible data off of this X9.0 solar flare. The sun shot off with this solar flare, which peaked at 4:18 a.m. Alaska Standard Time on October 3rd, 2024. And it was NASA's Solar Dynamics Observatory, which watches the sun constantly. That's what it does, is it looks at the sun. And it caught some amazing images. I mean, data, which are then translated into images. The Solar Dynamics Observatory's mission has been

NASA right now. So NASA has three active spacecraft currently on the program. That is the Solar Dynamics Observatory, the Parker Solar Probe, and the Solar Orbiter. Now, according to Yield Wikipedia, the goal of the Solar Dynamics Observatory is to understand the influence of the Sun on the Earth and near-Earth space by studying the solar atmosphere on small scales of space and time in many wavelengths simultaneously. The Solar Dynamics Observatory has been investigating how the Sun's magnetic field is generated and structured, how this stored magnetic energy is converted and released into the heliosphere and geospace in the form of solar wind, energetic particles, and variations in the solar irradiance. End quote. Now, the Solar Dynamics Observatory orbits Earth, and you can see, you, radio audience and audio radiance, you can see almost real-time photos from its data at the Atmospheric Imaging Assembly's Sun in Time page. I will share this on our Facebook. If you're a social media individual, you can check it out there if you want to. Otherwise, put it into your favorite search engine on the interwebs and look up the Atmospheric Imaging Assembly's Sun in Time page. It's not the most user-friendly page in the world, but it's a lot of data. Like, it's wild. Right now, I'm looking at an image of the sun that was taken half an hour ago by a NASA satellite. It's just astonishing that you can just, the internet can be used for such good, and yet, humans, why are we the way we are? Anyways, you can click back through to the October 3rd flare, and even if you have never seen a picture of a solar flare in your life, you will know it when you see it. It's astonishing, just a piercing flash of light down towards the lower center of the sun and all of the images across that time. These solar flares, they're powerful bursts of energy. Solar flares and eruptions, solar eruptions can impact our radio communications. Is this thing on? As both Africa and Europe saw earlier when this massive solar flare happened, everything's back now. These are usually short-lived. It's just an interruption in electromagnetic radiation, which is what radio is, and so is the sun, so it's kind of a lot going on. But these eruptions can also impact electrical power grids if they're strong enough. Navigation signals, GPS can be affected. They're a risk factor for spacecraft and even astronauts if it's strong enough. So this massive flare that happened on the third definitely is a huge flare, but fortunately we don't take all of that because space is like infinitely large. So we just get what is coming at us. An Earth-directed coronal mass ejection did follow that massive flare that happened on the third. Now, coronal mass ejections, they carry electrically charged particles. Those are ions, right? And when ions collide with Earth's magnetosphere, they can trigger geomagnetic storms. And during those storms, the ions rub up on the gases in Earth's atmosphere. That releases energy, and that's the aurora. So when we have these big old flares and solar eruptions, we can sometimes see more or more impressive aurora, or it can have a wider range. Sometimes people see it down in the lower 48 when we're getting a lot of this juice to the to our atmosphere, you know, when the magnetosphere's getting hit by all this solar wind and juice and such. Juice not being a technical term for a coronal mass ejection. Anyways, the NOAA geomagnetic forecast has been giving us pretty solid KP6, which is above minor. It's like a medium-ish style, all the way to KP7, which actually I think was forecasted perhaps is happening right now, but it's broad daylight, so, you know, it's funny what we can't see with our little meatball eyes, but are still impacting us in a super literal sense. So perhaps tonight, weather in Fairbanks, here in Fairbanks, Alaska, it's mostly cloudy right now, but we should see decreasing clouds over the night. Sunday is supposed to be quite sunny, high of 50 degrees. So if those clouds clear up well enough tonight, do keep your eyes to the skies
star stuff, because maybe, just maybe, we'll see something interesting. Maybe not, though, because, you know, we are promised nothing. Well, I can promise you that we are going to play some Widow's Peak with Wicked Game. That's what we're going to do. We also got some Kevin Morby coming up, some Kate Ballinger, Bunny, Alice Phoebe Lou. You know how we do on Quanta Radio. We talk too fast about space and play music. So we're going to do that some more. 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

Oof, Space Babes, we're almost at the end of the show. Can you even believe it? My gosh. It is 3:45 in the afternoon on a beautiful Saturday here in Fairbanks, Alaska, and you are tuned in to KWRK LP 101.7 FM. It's Fairbanks Open Radio, and this is Quanta Radio. I'm Hannah, been your host for the last almost couple hours, playing songs, talking about sun stuff, some sun stuff. You just heard Black Belt Eagle Scout with Soft Stud. We had some Haley Hendrix, C-Mat, Shannon of the Clams, Tanuka Chan, Alice Phoebe Lou. I don't actually know where I started that set, but you have been hearing music. Because why? Because we play music and talk about space and science. Back at the last mic break there, we were talking about the Solar Dynamics Observatory and how it caught this absolutely massive X9 solar flare that erupted from the sun early in the mornings, Alaska time, on October 3rd. And all that star stuff has been hitting the Earth and will continue to hit the Earth for a little bit longer here. Which is pretty exciting that we have a satellite observatory circling Earth, keeping an eye on our old star as it do what it do. And what it is doing right now is... So the sun has cycles, solar cycles, and these happen every 11 years or so. During a solar cycle, the sun waxes and wanes in its solar activity as its magnetic field flips pole to pole. And we're in the middle of a magnetic field reversal right now, which is when the sun is most active with sunspots and flares and such. See, during a solar minimum, the sun's polarity is close to dipole. That's like when there's a north pole and a south pole, which is what Earth has. Well, to clarify and quick sidebar, Earth also has magnetic reversals, geomagnetic reversals, where our dipole magnetic field's polarity reverses. But that happens on average every 450,000 years. And some scientific estimates for Earth's polarity reversal is that it takes about 7,000 years to complete one flip. Not 11. 11 years for the massive object that occupies 99% of all mass, 99.99% of all mass in our solar system, is flipping its magnetic poles every 11 years. That's bonkers. So, but as this happens, as the sun's poles switch every 11 years, it's not like a spinning magnet. It's not going around like a clock. There's no clean separation of the poles during this switch. And that's what makes for a lot of activity, as the polarity of the sun just sort of intermeshes for a while as it moves from one side to the next. And that just adds to all these. That's why there's so many sunspots and flares and things, because there's a lot going on in that plasma. The sun is sorting itself out and will continue to do this for, you know, another 4.5 billion years or so. Lucky us. But the height of solar activity during a given cycle, that's the max solar maximum, and that's what's happening right now. Right this exact moment, moving into next year, this solar cycle 25 is in the middle of it. So we are at the solar maximum. We've got minimums on either end, maximums in the middle. We're in the maximum. So we do anticipate this entire winter is going to be good for auroral viewing, both here in Alaska and down into the lower 48 on clear nights, clear dark nights. I'll tell you, though, these X-class solar flares, coronal mass ejections, all this, these are phenomenal things to see. And the space science data that comes out of it and the images that we get to see on the other side are just incredible to see the power of the thing that gives us all life here. Just throwing its own self out into the universe constantly. This nuclear turmoil. It's wild. It reminds me all the time of this quote. I've said it before and I'll say it again. It's from our guy Galileo Galilei, who said, "The sun, with all those planets revolving around it and dependent on it, can still ripen a bunch of grapes as if it had nothing else in the universe to do."
And there's our sun, throwing high energy particles directly at us at 1,000 miles an hour, is also giving us the grapes that we enjoy here on Earth. Ah, we're just going to have ourselves a little magnetic storm. It'll be fine. I think they have it at a G3 right now, geomagnetic storm, which is, you know, notable, but not overly worrisome at this point in time. One way we can think about these geomagnetic storms is they're kind of like a spring, right? It's a space weather event where the magnetic fields surrounding Earth compress and then release. It oscillates like a spring bouncing back and forth. But unlike a spring, these moving magnetic fields, they cause a really unstable environment. They set more charged particles moving, initiating electric currents. Again, all that energy rubbing up. We got ions inside the Earth's magnetosphere. That's how we get aurora. Because it's energy being released as light. And we get to see it. Lucky us. All right, we have a couple minutes left here on this show. So we're going to go ahead and... Gosh! Oh, I want to play it all, though. No, we're going to do some TV on the radio, staring at the sun. We'll see how far we get till the top of the hour. Space Babes. Thanks for being here.